0: united behind Spain's response after a chaotic influx of up to 70,000 migrants into its territory of Ceuta from Morocco last week. After a meeting of the bloc's interior ministers, the EU's migration chief said the mass illegal entry had tested border security and resilience to disinformation. World News from the BBC. A spokesperson for Guatemala's government has said the president's health is being monitored after facing a difficult situation in recent days. Members of the press raised questions about Bernardo Arevalo's absence at a press conference regarding the response to the latest Fuego volcano eruption. The authorities assured that Mr. Arevalo, who is 67, was continuing to carry out his duties, but didn't confirm whether he'd been admitted to hospital. Several athletes who competed in the Commonwealth Games in Scotland have failed to return to their home countries after the event in Glasgow ended on Sunday. Scottish police said they were looking into those who were unaccounted for. There have been reports that a number of boxers from Uganda and Pakistan who have disappeared are intending to seek asylum in the UK. Conservationists in Kenya have told the BBC that it's unlikely that the mysterious deaths of 15 elephants near the Amboseli National Park in the south of the country were caused solely by cyanide used in tomato pesticides. Thomas Mukwana reports from southern Kenya.
1: Near one of Kenya's most famous national parks, we saw several elephant carcasses rotting in the sun, vultures circling overhead. Kenya's Wildlife Service is investigating the deaths and says that for the moment, the most likely explanation is accidental poisoning due to pesticides on nearby farms. But one of Kenya's leading conservationists, Paula Kahumbu, told me that she doubts that conclusion. The Kenyan authorities say the investigation is continuing and that they're not yet ruling out deliberate poisoning.
0: And scientists in China have discovered a new carnivorous plant, the first in its botanical grouping. The small yellow-flowered plant grows on rocky terrain in mountainous areas in western China. Researchers were able to confirm that the Saxifraga canadelabrum attracts, traps and digests insects' prey thanks to a microscopic hairs on its surface.
2: Hello, you're listening to The Newsroom with me, Charlotte Gallagher. In the last couple of hours, Kyiv has been bombarded by Russian ballistic missiles, which have killed at least one person and injured several others. There are explosions in the capital and some buildings are on fire. Vitaly Shevchenko from BBC Monitoring gave me this update just before we came on air.
3: Immediately after midnight local time, there were about 20 explosions, and they were followed by reports of numerous fires across the Ukrainian capital. The mayor, Vitaly Klitschko, says that an office building was hit, a number of warehouses, one private house, which means it's a smallish kind of building, collapsed because of the attack, and there were fears that people were buried under the rubble. The local authorities also say that two people were pulled out alive from a collapsed warehouse. And there are also reports of a DIY building supermarket completely destroyed in the Ukrainian capital. Now, importantly, just like several previous attacks on the Ukrainian capital, this one also came without warning, which means that residents of the Ukrainian capital had no time to take cover in proper shelters or in the Ukrainian capital's metro system.
2: So that's the situation in Kyiv tonight. But we're going to talk now about another attack that's highlighted the use of drones in the war. President Zelensky shared a video on social media which showed a Russian drone appearing to target a street vendor in the Kherson region of Ukraine. Our diplomatic correspondent, Paul Adams, who's in Kyiv, told me more about what happened.
4: This is one of the most graphic examples that we've seen so far of what the Ukrainians call Russia's human safari. Now, that's when civilians, not soldiers, but civilians, are hunted down and attacked by drones being piloted from nearby Russian positions. And it really is pretty disturbing. You see a man called Yuri. He's a vegetable seller in Kherson. He's setting up his stall when a drone arrives and starts pursuing him. It literally chases him around his van. He tries to get away. The drone won't let him go, and eventually it drops onto him and explodes. Now, amazingly, he survived with shrapnel wounds and concussion. His car is damaged as well. So he's pretty lucky to escape with his life.
2: And it sounds like these drones are so sophisticated if they can literally chase someone on a residential street.
4: Actually, in a funny kind of way, they're not that sophisticated because anyone who's ever flown a recreational drone will know that you can pilot the thing. It's got a little camera, you can see where it's going, and that's essentially what happens. Someone sitting across the river from Kherson in Russian positions is flying this thing. He's seeing where he's going. The drone has a small explosive device attached to the bottom of it, and he can release that at any point. And I should say that this is by far, you know, not the first time we have seen this tactic, particularly in Kherson. Ever since the Russians were forced to withdraw from the city at the end of 2022, the people of that city have faced this threat throughout the subsequent years. And in fact, last year, the UN documented the tactic, saying that Russian forces, quote, recurrently killed and injured civilians using drones. President Zelensky, not surprisingly, has chosen to highlight this particular video. And he says that the world needs to see that, in his words, Russian soldiers enjoy killing and tormenting people.
2: How much of an impact have drones had on this war?
4: An absolutely colossal impact. Everything from these small first-person drones, as they're called, with crude explosives attached to them, to the kind of long-range drones that Ukraine is using now every day to attack targets inside Russia. And of course, Russia is also using drones, but these are much bigger. The Russians use the Shahed drones, which were originally supplied by Iran. Some of them now are jet-powered. They can travel for hundreds of kilometers. The Ukrainians have developed their own whole network of drones, which are also capable of traveling great distances and delivering very, very sizable explosive charges. Listeners may recall that just yesterday there was footage of a Ukrainian drone obviously having been intercepted and falling down on a beach on the eastern Black Sea, where Russian holidaymakers were enjoying a day by the beach, and seven people were killed there. So drones feature in almost every aspect of war now, from the front lines to deep inside each country. And they have utterly transformed the appearance and the feel of this war.
2: Paul Adams, and you can see a video of that drone attack that Paul was talking about on the BBC News website. Washington says it's hopeful a deal to reopen the Strait of Hormuz could be done in the coming days. The news has sent oil prices tumbling on the promise of increased shipments in the vital waterway. But it's something the US has talked up before without a deal being delivered. Iran has continued to deny it's in talks with the US, but has confirmed positive talks with Oman over the running of the Strait of Hormuz. In an effort to bypass the strait, some vessels have been using different shipping lanes, but that has dangers too. An Indian merchant ship has been attacked and sunk off the coast of Yemen in the Red Sea. Our North America correspondent, Shaima Khalil, has been telling me more.
5: We've heard from India's shipping minister, who said that the commercial vessel, the MSV Faiz-e-Noori Aulia, sank in the Red Sea and it was hit by a projectile. That's all we know at this point about what attacked it or what hit it. He also added that all 14 crew members were rescued by the Yemeni Coast Guard. 13 of those are Indian nationals. They've been taken to the port of Al-Muha in Yemen. Now, we also heard from Yemen's transportation ministry. And remember, there are two entities in charge of Yemen. There is the Saudi-backed, internationally recognized government, of which the transportation ministry is part. They're accusing the country's Iran-backed Houthi movement of carrying out this attack. And what they said is that they used an explosive-laden boat. We do not have confirmation on that because we haven't heard from the Houthis yet. But what I can tell you is that the Red Sea traffic off the coast of Yemen has been disrupted for months now by the Houthis. And lately, they've threatened to blockade Saudi exports. Saudi, of course, being a massive oil export, a big U.S. ally. And they've threatened the crucial Bab el-Mandeb Strait, another chokehold waterway that they control. And I think what that also means is that it has expanded the U.S.-Iran conflict. What it also will do is complicate already very complicated talks with the U.S. and mediators.
2: The US are sounding positive at the moment about the Strait of Hormuz and it potentially being fully reopened. But I mean, we've been down this road so many times now and nothing ever seems to progress.
5: I think I've counted them. It's four or five times now that we've been down this road. And I would say it's the US Trump administration that's sounding positive. But it is part of a pattern that we've seen in the past few months since Donald Trump called this attack on Iran with Israel back in February, which is that Donald Trump would threaten military action. He would pull back, saying that they want to do a deal, they meaning Iran, and he would cite diplomatic efforts. Iran would then deny. The reality is in the middle, which is, yes, there are talks that are going on, not necessarily directly with the United States, with mediators like Oman. The latest lines that we're getting is that Iran is talking to Oman about a potential agreement, a two-way controlled line into the Strait of Hormuz, which means that vessels can go in through a channel controlled by Iran. They can then go out through a channel controlled by Oman. A crucial bit of that detail is that there would be service fees. America doesn't like the word tolls, and so now they're using service fees, whichever way you spin it. Iran, if this deal goes through, would be paid to open the Strait of Hormuz. And mind you, they're saying that none of this will go through before the United States eases its blockade on Iran. So despite this optimism that we're hearing from the U.S. government about talks taking place, these are extremely difficult talks. And a lot of it, even if do result in the opening of the Strait of Hormuz, if Iran sees that it's getting rewarded, that is going to give it big leverage. And that is something that will not go down well with the Trump administration.
2: Shaima Khalil, and you're listening to The Newsroom. Next, to a primary election in the US that's being seen as a crucial test for the future of the Democratic Party. Democrats in the state of Michigan are voting to decide who'll be their candidate for the Senate in the midterm elections in November. They're choosing between the centrist candidate and Congresswoman Haley Stevens and her left-wing opponent Abdul El-Sayed, who's a former public health official. Zoe Clark is political director at Michigan Public Radio, and she joins us now live. And Zoe, what more can you tell us about these two candidates?
6: Sure. As you noted, Abdul El-Sayed is the progressive in the race. He's a former health official in the city of Detroit and Wayne County. That's Michigan's largest county, a Rhodes Scholar, an Ivy League graduate. He actually ran for governor against our current governor in 2018 and lost, and he's been a author and podcaster since. And he's running again against, as you said, the centrist Haley Stevens. She's been a congresswoman since 2018. She won a Republican-leaning district. She worked on the auto bailout in the aughts and worked on the campaigns of Hillary Clinton and Barack Obama for president back in 2008.
2: Zoe, why has American funding for weapons for Israel become such a hot topic in this election? When I look at TikTok, Instagram reels about this election, that seems to be something that a lot of people are talking about.
6: Yeah, well, there are large Arab American and Jewish populations here in Michigan, particularly in Southeast Michigan, and there's just a huge split over support for Israel. It's really become one of the defining issues of this race. Haley Stevens has received something like $40 million in support from AIPAC. That's the pro-Israel lobbying group. And that's actually turned off some voters. And one of the things that El-Sayed likes to say about sending money to Israel is, wouldn't you rather have that money pay for schools or communities in Michigan? And when the economy and affordability are on so many people's minds right now, it's become an issue.
2: What do you think the outcome of this vote will tell us about the future of the Democratic Party?
6: Yes, well, it's going to tell us about what a subsect of Democratic voters, those who've turned out in a midterm primary, feel about the establishment wing of the Democratic Party. You know, look, many voters are hungry for change. They see institutions and systems that aren't working, and they see Abdul El-Sayed as representing something different. But what's really important to think about is, you know, there have been progressive wins in blue areas like New York City, but a progressive win in a purple state, a swing state, in a primary like this in Michigan would certainly be game-changing for the Democrats heading into this November election.
2: Zoe, thanks so much for joining us. That was Zoe Clark, who's the political director at Michigan Public Radio. In Kenya, at least 15 elephants have died in a month in what experts are describing as an unprecedented loss of life. Most were found paralysed before dying a few days later. So what's happening? Our Africa correspondent, Thomas Makwana, reports from southern Kenya.
1: The vultures are circling this carcass of an elephant. It's a 32-year-old female elephant here in Kimana Ranch. It's rotting. Rangers found it about 7 days ago. There's maggots all over, and there's a strong stench of decomposing flesh. The tusks have been cut off by the Kenya Wildlife Service, but the maggots are now taking over the flesh. Authorities say that some of the elephants showed signs of paralysis before dying within 1 or 2 days. Almost all of them were females and their calves. The Kenyan Wildlife Service is the agency ultimately responsible for protecting Kenya's wildlife.
7: So we've also had a meeting with pest control and...
1: Its top vet, Dr. Isaac Lekolol, told me that the pesticides on tomato farms could be to blame.
7: It could be unintentional. Maybe people are trying to do some controls of pests on their crops, and that could have been maybe a source, and that's what we're trying to see. If the elephants manage to pick from that site.
1: These tomato farms are all around the national park area. We went to visit one just minutes away from where we saw an elephant carcass. In the distance, we can see men in protective gear spraying what looks like pesticides on these plants. Elephants love tomatoes. This is the reason they invade these farms in these areas. The human-wildlife conflict is particularly exacerbated by tomato plants, and organizations within this area have tried to put up fences around these farms, but the elephants are too strong and too big for the fences to keep them out. Stephen Michael has been a tomato farmer here for years. He says he's in a constant struggle against elephants and other wildlife.
8: The last time the elephants came, they destroyed cabbages and tomatoes. I lost cabbages worth almost 200,000 Kenyan shillings. That doesn't include tomatoes. I might start crying if I count that.
1: But not everyone buys the theory that pesticides are to blame.
9: We can't just assume it's the cyanide because...
1: Paula Kahumbu is a world-famous conservationist.
9: Could be other things.
1: She and others say there's more to this than the official explanation.
9: You know, I've been working with elephants for more than 30 years. I have never seen elephants dying in numbers like this. And some information has been released to the public, but it's not adding up. Those elephants will have to eat a huge amount of tomatoes to actually consume enough to kill them.
1: The Wildlife Service is still working with a number of theories, including intentional poisoning and disease. They're expected to release their findings in the coming weeks. As the uncertainty continues, worries grow over what could endanger humans and wildlife alike.
2: Thomas Makwana, reporting from southern Kenya. Tensions between the US and Brazil have been escalating over the last few months, but things got a lot worse after Brazil refused to grant visas to two US State Department officials over fears they would meddle in the upcoming presidential election. And on Tuesday, the US revoked the visa of the Brazilian ambassador to Washington. Our South America correspondent, Aini Wells, has been telling me more.
10: This diplomatic spat, I think, has really ratcheted up in the last couple of months for two reasons. Firstly, back in June, Donald Trump nominated his pick to be the new US ambassador to Brazil, Daniel Perez, who's a representative from Florida, a close ally of US Secretary of State Marco Rubio. They did so without really asking the Brazilian government, which in diplomatic terms is not really seen as the usual etiquette. And Brazil's government felt quite disrespected by that, and they have since not approved that nomination to be the ambassador, something which has really irked the US government. So there's that context. Then two State Department officials were due to be coming to Brazil at the end of July to meet with reportedly electoral authorities, but also with the leading right-wing candidate in Brazil's elections, Flavio Bolsonaro. And it came just after Flavio Bolsonaro had been meeting with foreign diplomats in Brazil. and telling them falsely some claims about Brazil's electoral system, including that its voting machines were of the same origin as Venezuela's, something which the electoral authorities have said is categorically not true. Now, as a result, Brazil's government was worried that essentially these two US State Department officials were going to come to Brazil and try to interfere in the elections, or as Brazil's president put it, meddle in our elections, which the US said was baseless. But I think all of that has caused the US to be pretty annoyed diplomatically with Brazil, and this seems to be their retaliation.
2: And Donald Trump and Flavio's father, Jair Bolsonaro, have been close in the past.
10: Really close. The reason many listeners may remember the name Bolsonaro is because Flavio Bolsonaro is the son of the former right-wing president of Brazil, Jair Bolsonaro, is currently serving a 27-year prison sentence for plotting a coup after losing the last presidential election in Brazil. He and Donald Trump were close allies when he was president, but also that continued after his presidency. Notably, last year, you may remember that the US decided to impose tariffs on Brazil, and one of the reasons they cited for doing so was the coup trial of Jair Bolsonaro, which Donald Trump said was a witch hunt, was politically motivated. Similar lines there to what Jair Bolsonaro himself had said about the trial. So, as you say, the Bolsonaros and Donald Trump have been close allies really for many years, and I think there are fears about what the US administration under Donald Trump may do when it comes to Brazil's elections in October.
2: And as you explained there, relations have been deteriorating. How serious do you think this spat is now?
10: Well, I think it could potentially escalate further. The ambassador to the US hasn't been expelled from the US, although at the moment, because she's had her visa revoked, essentially what that means is that if she left the country, she may not be guaranteed to get back in. The US seems to be signalling that they are willing to change course if there are negotiations to resolve some of their differences. But what they seem to be communicating is that if this isn't resolved, they could potentially choose to take further action, which could even involve the expulsion of the ambassador. But I think from Brazil's perspective, the main concern is if these tensions continue to escalate, what does that mean for US involvement in the presidential election in October? Lula da Silva, who is the main left-wing candidate in that election, has made Brazil's sovereignty a really key part of his election campaign. He has been essentially saying that it is for Brazilians to decide the future of, it's not for foreign powers or governments to intervene. And I think that sends a very clear message to the United States that he sees any attempt to politically intervene as foreign interference in their elections.
2: Ione Wells reporting from Brazil. Finally, endometriosis affects around 1 in 10 women. It's a condition more likely to make a sufferer scream than sing. But a musical all about it is on at Edinburgh's celebrated Fringe Festival in Scotland. In endometriosis, tissue similar to the lining of the uterus grows outside, causing pain, exhaustion, and sometimes infertility. So how do you turn something that's often unpleasant and ignored into entertainment with dancing doctors? Maria Bartholdi is one of the writers of Endometriosis, the musical. She's been speaking to Rajini Vaidyanathan.
11: This is a disease that affects 1 in 10 women worldwide. A lot of researchers, and myself included, think that number is even higher, something like 1 in 7, which is more than 200 million people around the world. Yet it takes on average 10 years to get a diagnosis. This is because there's not very much research funding, doctors aren't trained in it, and patients themselves don't know about the symptoms to look for to ask their doctor about. This is a chronic, systemic, full body disease that affects every part of your life. And we thought if we could just get some more people aware of it, that we would be doing our mission.
12: I have to confess, I have endometriosis, and until I was diagnosed 2 years ago, I didn't even know what it was. How do you think this musical is going to help with raising information and awareness about the condition?
11: We like to say, as long as people leave our musical at least knowing the word endometriosis, which is in the title, we've at least done part of our mission.
13: I wish my life wouldn't end.
11: The show is about our character Jane and her road to getting a diagnosis. So by the end of the show, they've got a lot of information about what the symptoms are, what a treatment plan might look like, and steps moving forward. So hopefully people in the audience, if they have endometriosis, can see themselves in this show.
13: Crowds rejoice, sold out seats. Why can't I avoid starring in this period piece? The script of
12: It's an incredibly painful condition, isn't it? And a serious one. How do you turn that into a musical comedy?
11: So my writing partner, Kristen, and I were both very funny people. I'm a comedian. And when she asked me if I wanted to write this musical, I was like, absolutely. And we knew already it was going to be a comedy. I think humor is one of the things that helps us survive.
14: This is not pretend. I don't need a friend. Don't just condescend like I haven't tried.
11: When you've cried all the tears you can cry, sometimes all that's left is laughter. We hope that audiences have a fantastic time at this show. Parts of it will leave you in tears, absolutely, but you'll also be like rolling on the floor laughing when you watch it as well. And we think that combination helps the message stick in people's minds a little bit better.
2: Maria Bartholdy speaking to Regini Vaidyanathan, and you've been listening to The Newsroom with me, Charlotte Gallagher. A reminder of the main news. The Ukrainian capital, Kyiv, has come under attack from Russian ballistic missiles. An Indian merchant ship has been sunk in the Red Sea after being hit by a projectile off the coast of Yemen as diplomatic efforts continue to reopen the Strait of Hormuz. And conservationists in Kenya have cast doubt on official explanations that dead elephants were accidentally poisoned by pesticides.
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0: BBC News with Roisin Hasty. The mayor of Kyiv says the Ukrainian capital has come under attack from Russian ballistic missiles. Witnesses reported explosions in Kyiv shortly after midnight local time on Wednesday. Some reports say infrastructure and warehouses in the capital are among the targets. An Indian merchant ship has come under attack in the Red Sea off the coast of Yemen. India says the vessel capsized and sank after being hit by a projectile. The crew, most of them Indian nationals, were rescued. Oil prices have fallen by as much as 5% after senior US officials again talked up the possibility of an emerging diplomatic breakthrough to reopen the Strait of Hormuz. They expressed hopes that a deal might happen in the next few days. The US State Department says it's revoked the visa of Brazil's ambassador for Washington. The decision comes after the Brazilian government refused to grant visas for two US officials seeking to visit in July. The US has denied claims it's seeking to interfere in Brazil's presidential elections later this year. The FIFA president, Gianni Infantino, has called senior leaders of football's world governing body to an executive meeting in Morocco on Wednesday. It comes after another day of fierce criticism of the president and his now scrapped plan to sell stakes in the World Cup to private investors. Several athletes who competed in the Commonwealth Games in Scotland have failed to return to their home countries after the event ended on Sunday. A number of boxers from Uganda and Pakistan are unaccounted for. Some reports say they may be intending to seek asylum in the UK. And conservationists in Kenya have cast doubt on official explanations that the deaths of 15 elephants were possibly due to pesticides on nearby farms. Kenyan authorities, however, say they haven't ruled out deliberate poisoning. BBC News.
18: Hello, I'm Shona McCallum, and welcome to Tech Life, the programme about technology and how it affects all our lives. This week, we're putting our tray tables up and fastening our seatbelts because we're looking at the aviation industry's gradual shift away from jet fuel and towards less polluting alternatives. And technology has a huge part to play, as I've been finding out.
19: Now, it will take time for the aircraft to get larger and larger and larger and accommodate more and more payload, but that's just an engineering and technical development effort. It's not a fundamental physics challenge.
18: More on that soon. And discussions are going on around the world about the best way to protect younger children from online harms. I've been speaking to Save the Children, a leading charity that works in over 100 countries, about the issues that parents need to be thinking about.

0: In many parts of the world, a transport revolution is gathering pace. Electric cars are becoming increasingly common, and governments are encouraging drivers to make the switch. But look up into the skies and it's a very different picture. Almost every passenger plane is still powered by jet fuel. Recently on Tech Life, my colleague Chris Vallon spoke to the Chief Scientific Advisor at the UK Government's Department for Transport, Professor Patricia Thornley. Chris asked her the big question, will aviation ever be electrified?
1: I think that the rate of pace of change with batteries and electric shouldn't be underestimated. So I think that it is possible, but I think that it is a long way off. My best guess would be 2050 and beyond.
0: A number of you got in touch afterwards to tell us about electric aircraft projects happening around the world. Well, it seems the pace of change is picking up, and one of the latest developments is happening here in Scotland. Right, Tech Life producer Tom Quinn has stepped out of the control room to join me in the studio. Hi, Tom, take a seat.
2: Hi, Shona. It's nice to join you in the studio. It's very rare for me to be sitting this side of the glass.
0: You're very welcome. So what's the new development?
2: Well, Loganair is the United Kingdom's largest regional airline based not far from our studios here in Glasgow in Scotland. The company's announced that it's buying 5 all-electric aircraft from Beta Technologies in the United States. And the company has options on 5 more. The interesting thing, Shona, is that the company aims to become Europe's first commercial airline operating an electric aircraft fleet, carrying cargo and passengers just 3 years from now. I've been speaking to Simon McNamara, Head of Government and Corporate Affairs at Loganair, and I asked him why they were buying electric planes.
3: So Loganair is a regional airline based in Scotland. We fly essential flights out to island communities, and we have a strong commitment to sustainability and making sure that in the future aviation does what it needs to do to protect the climate. And actually, electric have that potential to do that because they will be zero carbon. But also, they are lower cost to operate, and that's a very important thing for airlines.
2: So tell me about the benefits, the nuts and bolts and of the economics. How much of a saving can you make compared to a conventional aircraft?
3: So on the savings, so we did a trial of this particular electric aircraft that we're buying. We did a trial back in March, and we were recording around 80% operating cost savings. And it's, you know, it's simple. It doesn't use fuel, it uses electricity, so that's cheaper. But also, it's cheaper to maintain. So if you think about electric cars, there's far less moving parts. There's not an engine, there's just an electric motor, and they're far simpler to maintain. So the combination of lower fuel costs and lower maintenance costs means they're much cheaper to operate.
2: And critical to cost is size. How big or small are the planes, and how many passengers could they fit?
3: It's a very conventional aeroplane to look at. If you look at it, you wouldn't think it's unusual. It's propeller powered and it can seat 5 passengers or 500 kilograms of cargo.
2: Is it one propeller or two?
3: It's a single propeller, and it's got what's called a pusher propeller. So that pushes the aircraft along, and it's driven by 2 electric motors, but it's a single prop.
2: Now, there were limited people allowed to actually be on the plane during the test flight, but you saw it take off and land. Does it behave like an ordinary aircraft? Does it sound like an ordinary aircraft?
3: So it looks like a conventional aircraft, but the difference is that one of the odd things is that when it stops, the propeller stops when it's taxiing along the ground. So it's completely silent when it stops. When it flies, it's much quieter as well, both for the passenger perspective, but also just for the external noise, because there is no gas turbine engine. There's no jet engine in there driving the propeller. It's an electric engine. So it looks normal, but it sounds very quiet, and that's a big difference.
2: Now, you're a regional airline. Your flights are short hops rather than big, long flights. Is that the benefit here for using an electric aircraft? Lots of short, regular journeys.
3: Yes, because the technology, a little bit like electric cars when they first came, they have a limited range. But the good thing is that our network is actually very short flights. So 70% of our flights around Scotland are over water, and it's much quicker to fly. So we think that new technology like electric or hybrid electric or even hydrogen will appear first in smaller regional aircraft. So you're not going to be flying off on your holidays to America or to Asia on an electric aircraft, but you will be taking short hops on regional flights. So we think we're a perfect test case for that.
2: So when your planes start flying in 2029, you're going to start with cargo and then move on to passenger flights. How is this actually going to work? Will the planes get charged once a day, or will they get charged before every single flight?
3: Yep, so we're, as you rightly say, we're starting with cargo and moving to passenger. So the aircraft is a plug-in charge. So if you think of the analogy of a electric car, you plug it in, it charges up. So depending on the range and how far you fly, you might need to charge it for longer. So depending on the length of the route, you could do a round trip without charging, or you could charge at your endpoint. So it'll be very much dependent on how far the aircraft flies for how long it needs to plug in.
0: That's Simon McNamara from Loganair talking to Tom Quinn. Of course, new technology only succeeds if people are willing to use it. So earlier today, I spoke to some ladies near to TechLife HQ here in Glasgow and asked them a simple question. Would you be happy to fly on an electric plane?
4: How many backup batteries would they have in the back of the plane? If all the proper tests were run, all the what-ifs were past, I would consider it.
5: I don't mind planes like the way they are now, and if they worked the same, I probably wouldn't know any different. But yeah, as long as it's safer, isn't it?
4: I would take a very short flight to begin with to see how I feel. I think that would be a good compromise. I'd maybe go to sunny Spain, or and then if it got any better, then maybe Morocco, then further on and further on.
6: I don't really enjoy flying. Yeah, I didn't fly this year.
4: I would do hybrid, and I would do electric if it was a short flight. Well, somebody has to be first to do everything. So I would be first. If they gave me a free flight and a free holiday, I'd be first to try the electric plane.
0: That's the view of some potential passengers about electric air travel. The aircraft Loganair has ordered is a conventional takeoff and landing plane built by Beta Technologies. The company also makes a version capable of vertical takeoff and landing. I spoke to Beta's founder and chief executive, Kyle Clark, and asked him what's stopping the aviation industry from moving away from jet fuel and embracing electric power.
7: Well, naturally, there's a common misconception that batteries are fundamentally too heavy to fly. That's not true. We've proven over and over again that we can do commercially viable missions with electric propulsion and batteries. And the regulations in the FAA, EASA, and the CAA in the UK have been catching up. And we are nearing the point at which commercial aviation is going to start using electric airplanes.
0: But is it that fuel delivers more energy for its weight than electric batteries?
7: Yeah, that's unquestionably true. There's more energy in fuel than there is in batteries per weight. However, the conversion efficiency of that Jet A or that fuel into propulsion is really poor. It's like 30%, where when you convert energy stored in batteries to propulsion, it can be upwards to the shaft of 98%, 95% efficient. So you get a lot of recovery there. But ultimately, the question is not which has higher energy density, is which propulsion and energy storage makes more economic sense for the routes that you need to use it on.
0: And can you explain to me then what does make that sense?
7: Yeah. I mean, really, any route under 500 miles probably costs significantly less to fly all electric than it does with Jet A. And unless you're going for long haul flights, electric aviation is a perfectly viable alternative. Now, it will take time for the aircraft to get larger and larger and larger and accommodate more and more payload, but that's just an engineering and technical development effort. It's not a fundamental physics challenge.
0: And so tell me about what you're doing then and what's changing.
7: Sure. So here at Beta, we have designed, basically we've wrapped an airplane around a battery. And that battery really defines the configuration of the airplane. And we add electric motors to that airplane in very specific spots. We call it distributed propulsion to allow us to take off like a helicopter, fly like an airplane, and land like a helicopter, which takes the challenge of getting near an airport or to an airport out of the equation. So what we've done is we often say that we exploit the benefits of electric propulsion while respecting the detriments. Electric propulsion will start with high cadence, a lot of flights per day, short flights that are cost sensitive.
8: And are your batteries improving? Is the technology getting better all the time?
7: Well, Shauna, you just asked exactly the right question. Jet A will have the same energy density forever, but batteries every year get 5 to 7% higher energy density, which equates to more than that in extended range. When I started this company, Beta Air, or Beta Technologies, about 9 years ago, batteries were less than half the energy density than they are today. That means with the same weight battery, we're flying more than twice as far. So that's compounding and moving quickly.
8: So energy density getting better. The batteries are also becoming lighter. Can they go for longer as well?
7: Yeah, the energy density can be traded for longer range or a lighter airplane to carry more payload, right? So if you have an energy density of 500 versus 250, you can carry the same amount of energy with half as many batteries, or you can carry the same amount of batteries at the same weight and go twice as far. So you can trade it for whatever your route needs. Like in Scotland, the routes are pretty short and they want to carry more payload. But if you're out in the Midwestern United States, the routes are longer and you're okay with less payload. So it's a trade.
8: Talk to me about your planes then. Your planes are small. They can carry around 5 passengers, is that right?
7: That's correct.
8: And about 200 cubic feet of cargo. Can you tell me about the distances they can fly then before having to dock and recharge?
7: Yeah, no, you got the data right. Our initial airplane is 6 people, so 1 pilot, 5 passengers, 200 cubic feet of cargo is about 3 pallets of stuff. Now you ask about the range. The typical range of these feeder fleet airplanes is 100, 120, 150 nautical miles. However, we've flown our planes 336 nautical miles. So you've more than doubled the average route of these small aircraft routes.
8: Okay, so what you're describing there are quite small loads. I mean, is the ultimate ambition to make bigger planes or not?
7: 110%. We are building larger and larger aircraft. You know, we just came back from the Farnborough International Air Show in London, where we flew the highest altitude hybrid aircraft ever. We partnered with GE to do this, along with NASA and Boeing, and it was a tremendous success. But that's the entire direction we're going. And we are involved in several other large aircraft programs. We are pursuing our own large aircraft programs. And that's just a product of product development strategy. We're not going to try and eat the elephant in one bite. We're developing those systems and technologies to build larger and larger aircraft that go further and further across time.
0: That's Kyle Clark from Beta Technologies speaking to us from the company's production facility in Vermont in the United States. And if this story has whetted your appetite, buckle up. We'll have more on the technology that's shaping the future of aviation in the weeks ahead. This is Tech Life on the BBC World Service with me, Shona McCallum. Today, we've been looking at electric aircraft and how passenger services are moving closer to becoming a reality. I'd love to know what you think. Would you pay to fly on an electric-powered passenger plane? Would you have any concerns, or would it not bother you at all? Right now, it's time to say hello to one of our listeners. Joshua Boyado sent us a short WhatsApp message from Accra in Ghana. Joshua, thanks for getting in touch. It's great to know that you're listening to us in West Africa. If you'd like to say hello, like Joshua, comment on this week's programme or suggest a topic that you'd like producer Tom and me to explore, then we'd love to hear from you. You can email us at techlife@bbc.co.uk or send us a WhatsApp text message or a voice note on +44 330 1230 320. Please remember to include your name and the country where you're listening from. Now, we're returning to a subject I've been exploring in recent editions of Tech Life, How do we keep children safe online, particularly when it comes to smartphones? Around the world, governments are increasingly looking at ways to protect youngsters on the internet. Some have already introduced restrictions, while others are considering them. Australia is perhaps the best known example, with legislation designed to prevent under-16s from accessing social media. It's a conversation taking place in homes, classrooms and governments around the world. We've heard the views of parents and teachers before. Today, we wanted to hear from someone working on the front line, with families and children every day. What do they make of the changes they're seeing? Well, Save the Children supports young people in more than 100 countries around the world. Theo Torreson is a psychologist at the charity in Sweden, where he specialises in children's digital lives. When we spoke recently, I asked him how, from his experience working with children and families, smartphones have changed childhood over the past decade.
9: The biggest difference between smartphones and other devices is that you carry them with you all the time, right? And that makes for quite a big difference in the way they're used. So previously, it was a lot easier to set a set of regulations or maybe have a structure for how you use the computer or the console. But with the smartphone, it's a bit different because you can use it all the time. And I would say that's especially difficult for children as they have not fully developed brains, and therefore, you know, it's more difficult to plan ahead, to sort of make long-term healthy decisions and impulse control and all of those things.
8: Are there particular age groups where you see the strongest effects, be it positive or negative?
9: I would say the effect is different depending on age group, of course, and depending on how you use it. So when we're talking about the children I mostly meet, they would be from maybe 7 or 8 and upwards. And those are the children that in the recent years have gotten access to smartphones at a quite young age. So we see a bit of a trend now where parents are postponing that a bit. And I think it's because they're realizing, you know, you wouldn't let children that age out in the city by themselves. And we should not do that with them online either. So I would say that for these children, having free access to, you know, social media that is meant for older children, that's particularly detrimental, actually. And the reason I also feel I can say that this with confidence is because when I've talked to children older than that, you know, maybe around 18, 19 years old, they would themselves actually say that, no, this was too young. I'm not going to give my child a phone by themselves when they're that young.
8: You mentioned your work meeting children. Do children describe themselves on social media, you know, as something that's stressful, complicated? What are they saying to you about how they're affected by social media? It's interesting to get that perspective of the older teens reflecting back on how it perhaps affected their self-esteem or their mental well-being.
9: When they're sort of in the middle of this, say, so maybe we go back a few years, maybe to around 14 years or 15 years, they describe that they are, well, they actually use the word obsessed themselves, some of them. But it's not only a negative for them. It's a way to sort of describe they are consumed by it and they feel a lot of fear of missing out. And I think when they look at it, that's the difficult part because they're not asking us to take this away from them. It's their whole, well, for many of them, it's a big part of their lives and it's the way it is right now. But they have difficulty actually getting to sleep because they feel that if I go to sleep now, maybe something will happen. I will be outside of my friendship group tomorrow. I won't be able to talk about that. And yeah, they also, you know, describe that it's a way for them to connect to their friends, to meet new friends at the same time as they're saying they use it more than they want to. So it's a really complicated issue, actually.
8: You mentioned the word obsessed. Are you seeing problems with addiction then?
9: Addiction, behavioral addiction is also a bit of a messy concept. It's difficult to know what an addiction is. We don't have that diagnosis for social media yet, at least. I would say that it's a bit more nuanced than when it comes to other types of addictions, because it's not really like I have to, you know, I need this substance right now. It's more a way of everything is happening here. And if I'm being left out, I won't be able to participate.
8: Obviously, you work for Save the Children. Does Save the Children take an official policy view on restricting access for children to smartphones or on social media?
9: Well, when it comes to social media, we are quite worried about the bans that are being rolled out right now around the world, because the reason is that we see great risks about the way it's done right now. So to give you an example, as I just said, these children, they spend a lot of their time and lives here, and it's the way they are used to. And we've already seen a lot of examples of children bypassing these systems. And when you do actually bypass a system, you do something you're not supposed to, that is not a good foundation for seeking help or support from your parents or trusted adults. Because if you've done something and you should not have been there in the first place, why should you go to your parent and ask them for help, other words? Because you've sort of, there is a breach in trust from the beginning. So we are sort of forcing them into, when we do these very definitive bans, and there's also a great risk that they would seek themselves to even more unregulated spaces, actually.
8: Okay, so what you're saying is if they're banned from social media as it is, they might go to darker places of the internet to get that connection or experience that they are no longer allowed to.
9: Either that or they bypass the regulation. We see in Australia already, it's very difficult to uphold this, and children create new accounts, and it's all they talk about. And so what we see is that, as say the children, the most important thing is to create an internet that is designed with children's safety in mind. And what this means is, of course, that the tech has a huge responsibility in doing so, in designing spaces that are adapted to children's needs and depending on their age. And the way it is designed right now, I would say the manipulative design choices make for children to use it more than they want to. To give you an example, like this, the system of streaks, for example. So maybe you have a streak with a friend. You need to connect to that friend every day in order to get that streak going. And these kind of small design choices, they make for you to return all the time. And it's not really needed to be there, but it's because our children are being treated as a commodity, because their attention is something that is very valuable. And so if we were to sort of get rid of these design choices, I am absolutely certain we can create a social media that would be safe for children and that would give them access to what they actually need and what they have right to. And that is, of course, you know, connecting to new friends, finding information. So we know that there are positives as well, right?
8: And what would your advice be to parents, practical advice to parents listening about, you know, when to give a smartphone, what boundaries they should set, perhaps conversations they should be having to make sure their children have healthy digital behaviours?
9: I have a lot of sympathy for, you know, it's very difficult to be a parent in this age, because the children usually, you know, their friends have it, I should have it. And then it's sort of like a lot of parents I talk to feel the same thing. So my advice would be to try and talk to the parents of your child's friends and see if you can find a common ground. Maybe, you know, agree on this is what we think. This is the way we think that our children need to be able to use as smartphones. Or if it's maybe, you know, if you're looking at their needs, actually, if it's younger children, maybe they have a need to be able to contact you, but they don't have a need to have free access, full access to the internet. So then you might be able to find other ways to fulfill that need.
0: That's Theo Thorsson from Save the Children Sweden, and he was speaking to me from Gothenburg. That's it for today's Tech Life. 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
2: Welcome to the newsroom. I'm Charlotte Gallagher. How a Russian drone chased a man down a Ukrainian street in what's being called a human safari. We'll also get the latest on heavy attacks on Kyiv in the last few hours. Also,
3: we are in talks with the Iranians, and I think there is a chance we may have a deal today or tomorrow to open the strait.
2: Washington claims the Strait of Hormuz could soon be fully reopened. But we've heard this multiple times throughout the conflict. So what's really going on? The bruising US primary election that could point to the future of the Democratic Party. And
4: I've been working with elephants for more than 30 years. I have never seen elephants dying in numbers like this. And some information has been released to the public, but it's not adding up.
2: Why are so many elephants dying in Kenya? All that to come in the next 30 minutes. First, a news bulletin. BBC News with Roisin Hasty.
5: The Ukrainian capital Kyiv has come under attack from Russian ballistic missiles. Local officials say at least one person has been killed and a dozen injured. The city's mayor, Vitaly Klitschko, said a warehouse building had been destroyed and rescuers had pulled two people from the rubble. Olga Malchevska has more details.
6: There is fire, according to the Kyiv's mayor, in several areas of Kyiv, and mostly those are the storage buildings, but some civilian buildings are also affected. We don't know how many casualties have been there verified so far, but that is the latest we've been hearing. We also see the lines that from the Kyiv mayor again that there has been a leak of ammonium in one of Kyiv areas, which can be potentially quite dangerous because that is a very poisonous substance.
5: An Indian merchant ship has come under attack in the Red Sea off the coast of Yemen. India's shipping minister said the ship sank after being hit by a projectile. The Yemeni Coast Guard rescued the crew of 14, most of them Indian nationals. The US State Department says it's revoked the visa of Brazil's ambassador to Washington. The decision comes after the Brazilian government refused to grant visas for two US officials who wanted to visit Brazil. They had intended to meet the main right-wing candidate in October's presidential election, Flavio Bolsonaro. Ione Wells reports.
7: Brazil's government blocked the visas for these US officials, fearing they would try to interfere in Brazil's elections, something the US said was baseless. Brazil has also not yet approved Donald Trump's pick for the next US ambassador to Brazil, Daniel Perez. The US has responded by now revoking the visa of Brazil's top diplomat to the US, although this will not mean she's expelled from the country. It is the latest in a series of disputes between the US and Brazilian governments, which have flared up in recent months after the US reimposed tariffs on Brazil and designated Brazilian gangs as terrorist organizations.
5: The FIFA president, Gianni Infantino, has called senior leaders of football's world governing body to an executive meeting in Morocco on Wednesday. It comes after another day of fierce criticism of the president and his now scrapped plan to sell stakes in the World Cup and other tournaments to private investors. Temesgan Debasai reports.
8: Gianni Infantino is facing mounting pressure over his proposed Forward Enterprise Initiative. FIFA's head of global football development, Arsene Wenger, and Secretary-General Matthias Grafström have publicly opposed the plan. Mr. Wenger said the decision to withdraw it was absolutely necessary, while Mr. Grafström described the past week as a sad and reproachable series of events. Last week, Mr. Infantino's senior advisor, Carlos Cordeiro, resigned after calling it a bad deal for football. The European Football Federation has also threatened to trigger a vote of no confidence unless Mr. Infantino resigns.
5: World News from the BBC. Officials in California say a deadly fire in the Los Angeles area in 2025 was caused by sparks from an out-of-use transmission tower owned by the regional power company. A report concluded that an electrical

0: discharge had ejected hot particles onto dry vegetation, starting the fire in the suburb of Altadena, which killed 19 people. Chile's Congress has approved a comprehensive package of economic reforms put forward by the right-wing president José Antonio Kast. The so-called mega reform is intended to boost economic growth and attract foreign investment. Its measures include reducing corporation tax and providing support for areas affected by wildfires. However, critics warn that the fall in tax revenue could put pressure on public spending. Conservationists in Kenya have told the BBC that it's unlikely that the mysterious deaths of 15 elephants near the Amboseli National Park in the south of the country were caused solely by cyanide used in tomato pesticides. The Kenyan Wildlife Service, which is investigating, had suggested the elephants may have been accidentally poisoned by pesticides used on nearby farms. But experts have cast doubt on that claim. Paula Kahumba has worked with elephants for almost 30 years.
1: I've been working with elephants for more than 30 years. I have never seen elephants dying in numbers like this. And some information has been released to the public, but it's not adding up. Those elephants will have to eat a huge amount of tomatoes to actually consume enough to kill them.
0: And scientists in China have discovered a new carnivorous plant, the first in its botanical grouping. The small yellow-flowered plant grows on rocky terrain in mountainous areas in western China. Researchers were able to confirm that Saxifraga carnidalabra attracts, traps and digests insect prey thanks to microscopic hairs on its surface. BBC News.
2: Hello, you're listening to The Newsroom with me, Charlotte Gallagher. In the past few hours, Kyiv has been bombarded by Russian ballistic missiles, which have killed at least one person and injured several others. There were explosions in the capital and some buildings were set on fire. Vitaly Shevchenko from BBC Monitoring gave me this update.
3: Immediately after midnight local time, there were about 20 explosions and they were followed by reports of numerous fires across the Ukrainian capital. The mayor, Vitaly Klitschko, says that an office building was hit, a number of warehouses, one private house, which means it's a smallish kind of building, collapsed because of the attack, and there were fears that people were buried under the rubble. The local authorities also say that two people were pulled out alive from a collapsed warehouse, and there are also reports of a DIY building supermarket completely destroyed in the Ukrainian capital. Now, importantly, just like several previous attacks on the Ukrainian capital, this one also came without warning, which means that residents of the Ukrainian capital had no time to take cover in proper shelters or in the Ukrainian capital's metro system.
2: Vitaly Shevchenko talking about the situation in Kyiv tonight, but we're going to talk now about another attack that's highlighted the use of drones in the war. President Zelensky shared a video on social media which showed a Russian drone appearing to target a street vendor in the Kherson region of Ukraine. Our diplomatic correspondent, Paul Adams, who's in Kyiv, told me more about what happened.
4: This is one of the most graphic examples that we've seen so far of what Ukrainians call Russia's human safari. Now, that's when civilians, not soldiers, but civilians, are hunted down and attacked by drones being piloted from nearby Russian positions. And it really is pretty disturbing. You see a man called Yuri. He's a vegetable seller in Kherson. He's setting up his stall when a drone arrives and starts pursuing him. It literally chases him around his van. He tries to get away. The drone won't let him go, and eventually it drops onto him and explodes. Now, amazingly, he survived with shrapnel wounds and concussion. His car is damaged as well, so he's pretty lucky to escape with his life.
2: And it sounds like these drones are so sophisticated, if they can literally chase someone on a residential street.
4: Actually, in a funny kind of way, they're not that sophisticated because anyone who's ever flown a recreational drone will know that you can pilot the thing. It's got a little camera, you can see where it's going, and that's essentially what happens. Someone sitting across the river from Kherson in Russian positions is flying this thing. He's seeing where he's going. The drone has a small explosive device attached to the bottom of it, and he can release that at any point. And I should say that this is by far, you know, not the first time we have seen this tactic, particularly in Kherson. Ever since the Russians were forced to withdraw from the city at the end of 2022, the people of that city have faced this threat throughout the subsequent years. And in fact, last year, the UN documented the tactic, saying that Russian forces, quote, recurrently killed and injured civilians using drones. President Zelensky, not surprisingly, has chosen to highlight this particular video. And he says that the world needs to see that, in his words, Russian soldiers enjoy killing and tormenting people.
2: How much of an impact have drones had on this war?
4: An absolutely colossal impact. Everything from these small first-person drones, as they're called, with crude explosives attached to them, to the kind of long-range drones that Ukraine is using now every day to attack targets inside Russia. And of course, Russia is also using drones, but these are much bigger. The Russians use the Shahed drones, which were originally supplied by Iran. Some of them now are jet-powered. They can travel for hundreds of kilometers. The Ukrainians have developed their own whole network of drones, which are also capable of traveling great distances and delivering very, very sizable explosive charges. Listeners may recall that just yesterday there was footage of a Ukrainian drone obviously having been intercepted and falling down on a beach on the eastern Black Sea, where Russian holidaymakers were enjoying a day by the beach, and seven people were killed there. So drones feature in almost every aspect of war now, from the front lines to deep inside each country, and they have utterly transformed the appearance and the feel of this war.
2: Paul Adams in Kyiv. Washington says it's hopeful a deal to reopen the Strait of Hormuz could be done in the coming days. The news has sent oil prices tumbling on the promise of increased shipments in the vital waterway. But it's something the US has talked up before without a deal being delivered. Iran has continued to deny it's in talks with the US, but has confirmed positive talks with Oman over the running of the Strait of Hormuz. Here's Scott Bessent, the US Secretary of the Treasury, speaking about a potential deal.
5: We've seen President Trump last week threatened what would have been one of the largest military campaigns, or the largest military campaign since World War II, against the Iranians. Because of that, we are in talks with the Iranians, and I think there is a chance we may have a deal today or tomorrow to open the strait and move towards a more normalized position in this conflict.
2: In an effort to bypass the Strait of Hormuz, some vessels have been using different shipping lanes, but that has dangers too. An Indian merchant ship has been attacked and sunk off the coast of Yemen in the Red Sea. Our North America correspondent, Shaima Khalil, has been telling me more.
6: We've heard from India's shipping minister, who said that the commercial vessel, the MSV Faiz-e-Noori Aulia, sank in the Red Sea and it was hit by a projectile. That's all we know at this point about what attacked it or what hit it. He also added that all 14 crew members were rescued by the Yemeni Coast Guard. 13 of those are Indian nationals. They've been taken to the port of Al-Mukha in Yemen. Now, we also heard from Yemen's transportation ministry. And remember, there are two entities in charge of Yemen. There is the Saudi-backed, internationally recognized government, of which the transportation ministry is part. They're accusing the country's Iran-backed Houthi movement of carrying out this attack. And what they said is that they used an explosive-laden boat. We do not have confirmation on that because we haven't heard from the Houthis yet. But what I can tell you is that the Red Sea traffic off the coast of Yemen has been disrupted for months now by the Houthis. And lately, they've threatened to blockade Saudi exports. Saudi, of course, being a massive oil export, a big U.S. ally. And they've threatened the crucial Bab el-Mandeb Strait, another chokehold waterway that they control. And I think what that also means is that it has expanded the U.S.-Iran conflict. What it also will do is complicate already very complicated talks with the U.S. and mediators.
2: The U.S. are sounding positive at the moment about the Strait of Hormuz and it potentially being fully reopened. But, I mean, we've been down this road so many times now, and nothing ever seems to progress.
6: I think I've counted them. It's four or five times now that we've been down this road. And I would say it's the U.S. Trump administration that's sounding positive. But it is part of a pattern that we've seen in the past few months since Donald Trump called this attack on Iran with Israel back in February, which is that Donald Trump would threaten military action. He would pull back, saying that they want to do a deal, they meaning Iran, and he would cite diplomatic efforts. Iran would then deny. The reality is in the middle, which is, yes, there are talks that are going on, not necessarily directly with the United States, with mediators like Oman. The latest lines that we're getting is that Iran is talking to Oman about a potential agreement, a two-way controlled line into the Strait of Hormuz, which means that vessels can go in through a channel controlled by Iran. They can then go out through a channel controlled by Oman. A crucial bit of that detail is that there would be service fees. America doesn't like the word tolls, and so now they're using service fees, whichever way you spin it. Iran, if this deal goes through, would be paid to open the Strait of Hormuz. And mind you, they're saying that none of this will go through before the United States eases its blockade on Iran. So despite this optimism that we're hearing from the U.S. government about talks taking place, these are extremely difficult talks. And a lot of it, even if do result in the opening of the Strait of Hormuz, if Iran sees that it's getting rewarded, that is going to give it big leverage. And that is something that will not go down well with the Trump administration.
2: Shaima Khalil. Next to a primary election in the US that's being seen as a crucial test for the future of the Democratic Party. Democrats in the state of Michigan have been voting to decide who will be their candidate for the Senate in the midterm elections in November. They were choosing between a centrist, Congresswoman Haley Stevens, and her left-wing opponent, Abdul El-Sayed. I found out more about them from Zoe Clark, who's political director at Michigan Public Radio.
7: As you noted, Abdul El-Sayed is the progressive in the race. He's a former health official in the city of Detroit and Wayne County. That's Michigan's largest county, a Rhodes Scholar, an Ivy League graduate. He actually ran for governor against our current governor in 2018 and lost, and he's been a author and podcaster since. And he's running again against the centrist, Haley Stevens. She's been a congresswoman since 2018. She won a Republican-leaning district. She worked on the auto bailout in the aughts and worked on the campaigns of Hillary Clinton and Barack Obama for president back in 2008.
2: Zoe, why has American funding for weapons for Israel become such a hot topic in this election? When I look at TikTok, Instagram reels about this election, that seems to be something that a lot of people are talking about.
7: Yeah, well, there are large Arab American and Jewish populations here in Michigan, particularly in Southeast Michigan, and there's just a huge split over support for Israel. It's really become one of the defining issues of this race. Haley Stevens has received something like $40 million in support from AIPAC. That's the pro-Israel lobbying group. And that's actually turned off some voters. And one of the things that El-Sayed likes to say about sending money to Israel is, wouldn't you rather have that money pay for schools or communities in Michigan? And when the economy and affordability are on so many people's minds right now, it's become an issue.
2: What do you think the outcome of this vote will tell us about the future of the Democratic Party?
7: It's going to tell us about what a subsect of Democratic voters, those who've turned out in a midterm primary, feel about the establishment wing of the Democratic Party. You know, look, many voters are hungry for change. They see institutions and systems that aren't working, and they see Abdul El-Sayed as representing something different. But what's really important to think about is, you know, there have been progressive wins in blue areas like New York City, but a progressive win in a purple state, a swing state, in a primary like this in Michigan would certainly be game-changing for the Democrats heading into this November election.
2: That was Zoe Clark. And I'm just looking at the counting now. And with about 18% of the votes counting, Abdul El-Sayed is ahead at the moment. But of course, early days with only 18% of those votes counted. You're listening to The Newsroom. In Kenya, at least 15 elephants have died in a month in what experts are describing as an unprecedented loss of life. Most were found paralysed before dying a few days later. So what's happening? Our Africa correspondent Thomas Makwana reports from southern Kenya.
8: The vultures are circling this carcass of an elephant. It's a 32-year-old female elephant here in Kimana Ranch. It's rotting. Rangers found it about 7 days ago. There's maggots all over, and there's a strong stench of decomposing flesh. The tusks have been cut off by the Kenya Wildlife Service, but the maggots are now taking over the flesh. Authorities say that some of the elephants showed signs of paralysis before dying within 1 or 2 days. Almost all of them were females and their calves. The Kenyan Wildlife Service is the agency ultimately responsible for protecting Kenya's wildlife.
9: So we also had a meeting with pest control and
8: prison. Its top vet, Dr. Isaac Lekolol, told me that the pesticides on tomato farms could be to blame.
9: It could be unintentional. Maybe people are trying to do some controls of pests on their crops, and that could have been maybe a source, and that's what we're trying to see. If the elephants manage to pick from that site.
8: These tomato farms are all around the national park area. We went to visit one just minutes away from where we saw an elephant carcass. In the distance, we can see men in protective gear spraying what looks like pesticides on these plants. Elephants love tomatoes. This is the reason they invade these farms in these areas. The human wildlife conflict is particularly exacerbated by tomato plants, and organizations within this area have tried to put up fences around these farms, but the elephants are too strong and too big for the fences to keep them out. Stephen Michael has been a tomato farmer here for years. He says he's in a constant struggle against elephants and other wildlife.
10: The last time the elephants came, they destroyed cabbages and tomatoes. I lost cabbages worth almost 200,000 Kenyan shillings. That doesn't include tomatoes. I might start crying if I count that.
8: But not everyone buys the theory that pesticides are to blame.
1: We can't just assume it's the cyanide because...
8: Paula Kahumbu is a world-famous conservationist.
1: Could be other things.
8: She and others say there's more to this than the official explanation.
1: You know, I've been working with elephants for more than 30 years. I have never seen elephants dying in numbers like this. And some information has been released to the public, but it's not adding up. Those elephants will have to eat a huge amount of tomatoes to actually consume enough to kill them.
8: The Wildlife Service is still working with a number of theories, including intentional poisoning and disease. They're expected to release their findings in the coming weeks. As the uncertainty continues, worries grow over what could endanger humans and wildlife alike.
2: Thomas Mukwana reporting. Tensions between the US and Brazil have been escalating over the last few months, but things got a lot worse after Brazil refused to grant visas to two US officials over fears they would meddle in the upcoming presidential election. Now the US has revoked the visa of the Brazilian ambassador to Washington. Our South America correspondent, Aini Wells, has been telling me more.
11: This diplomatic spat, I think, has really ratcheted up in the last couple of months for two reasons. Firstly, back in June, Donald Trump nominated his pick to be the new US ambassador to Brazil, Daniel Perez, who's a representative from Florida, a close ally of US Secretary of State Marco Rubio. They did so without really asking the Brazilian government, which in diplomatic terms is not really seen as the usual etiquette. And Brazil's government felt quite disrespected by that, and they have since not approved that nomination to be the ambassador, something which has really irked the US government. So there's that context. Then two State Department officials were due to be coming to Brazil at the end of July to meet with reportedly electoral authorities, but also with the leading right-wing candidate in Brazil's elections, Flavio Bolsonaro. And it came just after Flavio Bolsonaro had been meeting with foreign diplomats in Brazil and telling them falsely some claims about Brazil's electoral system, including that its voting machines were of the same origin as Venezuela's, something which the electoral authorities have said is categorically not true. Now, as a result, Brazil's government was worried that essentially these two US State Department officials were going to come to Brazil and try to interfere in the elections, or as Brazil's president put it, meddle in our elections, which the US said was baseless. But I think all of that has caused the US to be pretty annoyed diplomatically with Brazil, and this seems to be their retaliation.
2: And Donald Trump and Flavio's father, Jair Bolsonaro, have been close in the past.
11: Really close. The reason many listeners may remember the name Bolsonaro is because Flavio Bolsonaro is the son of the former right-wing president of Brazil, Jair Bolsonaro, is currently serving a 27-year prison sentence for plotting a coup after losing the last presidential election in Brazil. He and Donald Trump were close allies when he was president, but also that continued after his presidency. Notably, last year, you may remember that the US decided to impose tariffs on Brazil, and one of the reasons they cited for doing so was the coup trial of Jair Bolsonaro, which Donald Trump said was a witch hunt, was politically motivated. Similar lines there to what Jair Bolsonaro himself had said about the trial. So, as you say, the Bolsonaros and Donald Trump have been close allies really for many years, and I think there are fears about what the US administration under Donald Trump may do when it comes to Brazil's elections in October.
2: And as you explained there, relations have been deteriorating. How serious do you think this spat is now?
11: Well, I think it could potentially escalate further. The ambassador to the US hasn't been expelled from the US, although at the moment, because she's had her visa revoked, essentially what that means is that if she left the country, she may not be guaranteed to get back in. The US seems to be signalling that they are willing to change course if there are negotiations to resolve some of their differences. But what they seem to be communicating is that if this isn't resolved, they could potentially choose to take further action, which could even involve the expulsion of the ambassador. But I think from Brazil's perspective, the main concern is if these tensions continue to escalate, what does that mean for US involvement in the presidential election in October? Lula da Silva, who is the main left-wing candidate in that election, has made Brazil's sovereignty a really key part of his election campaign. He has been essentially saying that it is for Brazilians to decide the future of, it's not for foreign powers or governments to intervene. And I think that sends a very clear message to the United States that he sees any attempt to politically intervene as foreign interference in their elections.
2: That was Aine Wells. And a few minutes ago, the Brazilian government put out a statement about this, saying the incident to withdraw that visa was not isolated. It forms part of a deliberate escalation of hostile measures against Brazil, driven by ideological motives that are incompatible with a bilateral partnership that has always been guided by mutual respect. And of course, there's more on that story on our website. Finally, endometriosis affects around 1 in 10 women. It's a condition more likely to make a sufferer scream than sing, but a musical all about it is on at Edinburgh's celebrated Fringe Festival in Scotland. Maria Bartholdi is one of the writers of Endometriosis, the musical. She's been speaking to Regini Vaidyanathan.
12: This is a disease that affects 1 in 10 women worldwide. A lot of researchers, and myself included, think that number is even higher, something like 1 in 7, which is more than 200 million people around the world. Yet it takes on average 10 years to get a diagnosis. This is because there's not very much research funding, doctors aren't trained in it, and patients themselves don't know about the symptoms to look for to ask their doctor about. This is a chronic, systemic, full-body disease that affects every part of your life, and we thought if we can just get some more people aware of it, that we would be doing our mission.
13: I have to confess, I have endometriosis, and until I was diagnosed 2 years ago, I didn't even know what it was. How do you think this musical is going to help with raising information and awareness about the condition?
12: We like to say, as long as people leave our musical at least knowing the word endometriosis, which is in the title, we've at least done part of our mission.
14: I wish my wouldn't end. Every time I get my monthly friend.
12: The show is about our character Jane and her road to getting a diagnosis. So by the end of the show, they've got a lot of information about what the symptoms are, what a treatment plan might look like, and steps moving forward. So hopefully people in the audience, if they have endometriosis, can see themselves in this show.
14: Crowds rejoice, sold out seats. Why can't I avoid starring in?
13: It's an incredibly painful condition, isn't it? And a serious one. How do you turn that into a musical comedy?
12: So my writing partner, Kristen, and I were both very funny people. I'm a comedian. And when she asked me if I wanted to write this musical, I was like, absolutely. And we knew already it was going to be a comedy. I think humor is one of the things that helps us survive.
14: This is not pretend. I don't need a friend. Don't just condescend like I haven't tried.
2: Maria Bartholdi speaking to Regini Vaidyanathan. And you've been listening to The Newsroom with me, Charlotte Gallagher. Reminder of the main news. The Ukrainian capital has come under attack from Russian ballistic missiles. The authorities in California have revealed they arrested an armed man who was seen near a golf course owned by Donald Trump on Sunday.
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2: BBC News with Charlotte Gallagher. The Ukrainian capital, Kyiv, has come under attack from Russian ballistic missiles. Local officials say at least one person has been killed and several injured. Both Ukraine and Russia have increased their long-range attacks in recent weeks as they target each other's infrastructure. The authorities in California have arrested a man who was seen near a golf course owned by Donald Trump in the Los Angeles area. The president was due to attend a Republican fundraising dinner there. Oil prices have fallen by as much as 5% after senior U.S. officials again talked up the possibility of an emerging diplomatic breakthrough to reopen the Strait of Hormuz. They expressed hopes that a deal might happen in the next few days. The U.S. State Department says it revoked the visa of Brazil's ambassador to Washington. The decision comes after the Brazilian government refused to grant visas for two U.S. officials seeking to visit in July. Chile's Congress has approved a comprehensive package of economic reforms put forward by the right-wing president, José Antonio Kast. The so-called mega reform is intended to boost economic growth and attract foreign investment. A spokesman for Guatemala's government has said the president's health is being monitored after facing a difficult situation in recent days. They say he's continuing to carry out his duties. Scientists in China have discovered a new carnivorous plant, the first in its botanical grouping. Researchers were able to confirm that the small yellow-flowered plant attracts, traps, and digests insect prey. And conservationists in Kenya have cast doubt on official explanations that the deaths of 15 elephants were possibly due to pesticides on nearby farms. The Kenyan authorities say they've not yet ruled out deliberate poisoning.
18: An albatross. That little person is the love of my life. He is my sun, the star at the center of my universe that shines so brightly, nothing could extinguish my feelings for him. I will. Deciding to have children in a climate crisis, as I have, is complicated. Sometimes it's so scary, my heart literally aches with fear for his future. But really, what consumes me the most is the question of how to raise him. How do I raise my child to be climate considerate whilst also giving him the happiest of childhoods with birthday parties and toys and holidays? There's so much debate about whether to have children or not, especially from a white and Western perspective. So I want to find out, what is the situation for women most affected by climate change? Black and Indigenous communities, or those in economically developing countries? And that's why this week on The Climate Question from the BBC World Service, we're going to be looking at not just whether to parent, but how to parent in a warming world. I'm Grey Jackson. Now, I just want to be upfront about something before we begin. This is not a programme that's going to tell you what to do. I want to create a space where women can come together and discuss the questions I've mentioned openly and free from judgment. So let me introduce you to those women now. Hailing from Nairobi is Dr. Susan Chomba, Director of Vital Landscapes at the World Resources Institute. Susan is a scientist and a lover of trees, working on landscape restoration and sustainable agriculture across Africa. Susan, thanks so much for joining us. I should also mention you're a mother of two teenage boys. How's that going for you?
19: Absolutely. Parenting is such a brilliant journey. Thank you so much for having me on the show.
18: Let's dive in with this deep and big question. Did climate change factor into your decision whether to become a mother or not?
19: Actually, as you mentioned, my boys are quite old, you know, 14 and 19. And when I had them, I was very young and there was very little information in the public domain about climate change. So no, at that point, climate change didn't really affect or determine whether I had children or not. I was really more influenced by my socioeconomic status because I came from a poor background and all I wanted was to have children that I could be able to manage in terms of taking them through education, giving them a fair shot at life and a better life than I had had. That said, as my understanding, knowledge and research on climate change grew, it has really affected how I parent my boys. They know, for instance, food loss and food waste accounts for greenhouse gas emissions that we have. And I actually get policed a lot on what we do with that at home.
18: Brilliant. Now, I want to introduce you to Breverine Kandari, who's listening in from Delhi. She's co-founder of Warrior Mums, which campaigns for clean air and climate action for children. She's also a mum to twin girls. When did you wake up to the climate crisis? Was it before you had kids or afterwards?
20: Yeah. When my daughters were born, my twin girls, and they were very premature, they were born in the sixth month and we'd almost lost them. I was convinced because there were studies connecting air pollution and premature birth. And then it was like just jumping into it because at least I felt there was nothing more important than advocacy, parents like us who did not even know anything about air pollution and how it was affecting our children and seriously concerned of what's going to be their future.
18: Right. So actually having girls and also that horrible experience of having them being birthed at so prematurely at 6 months,
20: yeah,
18: and the link between air pollution and premature births more broadly really sort of spurred you on to do something about it and to protect your girl's future.
20: Yes, and of course, like, that is why these parent movements are gaining strength and the mothers and the caregivers, they're all joining hands. It's a very common emotion, whether it is Susan in her country or it's yourself, that we want the best for our children. We want them to be healthy.
18: And just for anyone who's wondering, the cause of air pollution in Delhi is from lots of sources, including coal-powered plants, burning stubble in fields, petrol and diesel vehicles. All these activities not only release pollution and cause smog, but they also release planet-warming gases and cause the climate to change. Now, before we go any further, though, I want to introduce you both to our final panellist, Dr. Elizabeth Cripps, a mother to two girls on the cusp of becoming teenagers. Elizabeth works at the University of Edinburgh and has dedicated her career to researching climate change, ethics and parental duties. She's also written a book on the subject called Parenting on Earth. And I want to put the same question to you, Elizabeth. Were you aware of climate change when you decided to have children? And how did that factor into your decision?
21: So it
0: definitely factored into my decision to stop at two children. I mean, I think I would otherwise have really liked to have more. But I think, as previous speakers have said, that the really important question for me was, well, now I am a mother, what does it mean to be doing that in the context of climate change?
2: And I think for me, you know, I had my kid about a year into this job on the climate question, and it felt like to me, and I don't know if any of you share this, is that it was a sacrifice too far not to have children. I couldn't not have kids. I'd always wanted to have kids.
0: I completely agree with that. And I think morally that makes sense, because to say to individuals, individual women, you should be giving up this incredibly valuable thing, when actually the climate crisis is caused by governments, it's caused by corporations. I think there's this narrative that tries to push it onto individuals to do everything about this. Whereas in fact, while there is a lot that I think we can and should do, there are some sacrifices which it's unreasonable to ask.
2: Yeah, and the value, I'm sure, Susan Bavrine, you can speak to this as well. The value of having children is beyond belief. I cannot imagine my life without my kid.
19: Yeah, I think my whole life took a complete different trajectory and changed the moment I welcomed my firstborn son. You know, I started looking at life in a more different way. Like, you know, I want the best, not just for him, but I could understand, I could empathize with other mothers and what they wanted for their children as well. And so it's for those who can be able to become mothers and who have a choice to become mothers. I think it is a beautiful thing, and it should be a woman's choice to experience that joy or not.
2: But for some women, it's not their choice. This is a topic I spoke about to Oyemide Oyede down the line from Lagos in Nigeria. She's in her mid-20s and works as a climate change and mental health advocate at the Eco Anxiety Africa Project. She's decided not to have children.
21: So I am also the first daughter in my family, and first children bear a lot of responsibility, more so first daughters, because they are seen as the second mother, basically. And, you know, that is where the seeds of motherhood, or maybe not going into motherhood, came from. Just raising my siblings and seeing the commitment and the dedication that goes to raising well-adjusted children in the society.
2: When did climate change enter the picture for you? Did that also inform your decision?
21: Yes, so I started becoming climate aware pretty young, in my teenage years. I remember reading about the drying up of Lake Chad in geography and how that was affecting women farmers, and generally women, because traditionally women deal with house chores, they deal with caring for children and all of that. So daughters, women are the ones going to the stream to get water. So when I read about the chart and understanding how women have to go longer distances, which also expose them to more dangers, increase in sexual assaults, it just made life more difficult for them. So understanding this and seeing how women are more vulnerable to climate crisis, you know, also began to raise my consciousness. And, you know, also looking at the social political situations and also cultural situation, women, we are unfortunately deeply entrenched in a patriarchal society, and women are not given much respect. And then now we now have, you know, climate change exacerbating this situation. And it's like, if I'm not going to be respected as a human being right now, I'm being cared for, I don't think how one should take that burden of also having a child. So that's like double vulnerability for me as a woman and also as a mother.
2: That must have been a really hard decision to make.
21: Yes, yes, it was. It is, because it's an ongoing decision. And it's scary because, you know, growing up, you've always learned that your role as a woman is to have a child, get married, be a caregiver. And going against that is very difficult because it might lead to violence or anger in that direction. So yes, it is a very scary decision. Yeah, but it's my decision to make, and I'll be the one to live with the consequences, and I stand by it.
2: Gosh, so much food for thought there. But Susan, you know,
18: the risk of sexual attacks from having to spend longer and longer, you know, walking for water, and the possibility that as a result, young women or girls may be forced into motherhood was also quite a sobering thought for me.
19: Absolutely, absolutely. Listening to that conversation, I started feeling like we have a scenario here where there are really a group of women without a lot of choices and who become increasingly vulnerable as the climate change impact becomes greater. Whereas on the other hand, these women might also be held back by social cultural norms, as she rightly mentioned, that on one hand, these women are seen in these communities, they are seen as child bearers and with very little mental and psychological flexibility of choosing whether to have children or not. And they might not even have access to contraceptives.
18: Bavreen, what were your thoughts?
20: Yeah, coming into the context of the masses, childlessness is also, stigmatized in countries like ours, where having children is the ultimate thing for a woman. And, you know, she's not allowed to choose that. That is why I think there are two sets of conversations here, the elite versus the masses.
18: And I think that sort of applies to wherever you are in the world, because Elizabeth, I know when we spoke before, you mentioned that you spoke to Black women in the US for your book, and that also revealed the sort of inequalities and challenges that those women, as often poorer members of society, are facing around the climate crisis and choosing whether to have children or not.
0: Yeah, I mean, I think it's completely right to remember that it's often phrased as this kind of choice that white women are making. But actually, although, you know, that's obviously a very real dilemma for them, to quite a big extent, it's a real privilege only to be facing that kind of dilemma now. And, you know, one thing I drew on, which really kind of made me think about it in a different way, was I was reading up on the experiences of some Black mothers in the US. And one lady had blogged about how she was in an all-Black Girl Guides camp, and they used to go on these outdoor camps, and the mums used to stay up all night so they could keep an eye out for the Ku Klux Klan. And that just made me think, oh my goodness, you know, it's such a privileged position to be in, only now to be waking up to the fact that our children are not going to inherit a particularly great society.
18: So to summarise, the experience of motherhood in a warming world is changing. Some are deciding not to become mothers at all, whilst others are being forced into it as the risk of child marriage and sexual attacks rises. And so next on The Climate Question from the BBC World Service, we're going to be asking how to parent in a way that protects our children and the planet. Are the two even compatible? I'm Greg Jackson, and I'm joined by three mothers across the world to hear their take. They are Dr. Susan Chomba, a scientist in Nairobi. We've got Bavreen Kandahar, who runs a mother's campaign group in Delhi, and Dr. Elizabeth Cripps, an academic at the University of Edinburgh. And I'm just going to slightly set the scene here, if I may. I have a toddler, my kid is much younger than yours, and something I'm really grappling with is how to give him the best childhood I can. You know, I mentioned holidays and toys to help him learn, or this question about whether to make him vegetarian because I know a meat-free diet is better for the planet, or to just let him choose when he's older. But sometimes for me it feels like these two goals of wanting to provide the best possible childhood for him but also protect the climate, they don't always feel compatible. Susan, is that something you can relate to? Is this an issue for you too?
19: Absolutely. The issue around considerate, conscious parenting in a climate crisis is not an easy one. I would like, and I've always wanted my children to be global citizens who can be able to understand beyond their little villages. And so I want them to travel. I want them to see the other parts of the world and for them to understand how that works or even go for a holiday. Ours is also a blended family. Part of my family is in the UK. So it's a difficult conversation that we have. Conscious choices have to be made, and deliberate discussions we constantly have in terms of prioritization and how we can meet these different objectives in different ways.
18: Bavreen, what do you think?
20: Yes, I'll kind of sum that up. Sustainable future isn't about just reducing carbon footprint. It starts young, like you have a toddler, and you know the amount of time you spend in the nature, or you're giving them the knowledge of protecting trees on, you know, minimalistic lifestyle, reducing consumerism, you know, those kind of everyday things. And also, you cannot give that child or yourself the guilt, because sustainable life is also expensive and it also takes time. And that is something sometimes is a challenge, and all that stress and anxiety that I've gotten is because of this kind of things that I've brought in my life. And it's not easy and it's not fair. So everything has to be balanced, but it's not really our responsibility. It's for the government to lead. It's for the politicians to lead in that. And then, the people follow.
3: Elizabeth.
0: So it was really interesting listening to you both, and I completely agree. I mean, I think for me, I thought about this a lot when I had my daughters, because of course I love them so much and I want them to be happy. I want them to have all these opportunities, and I also want them to be good global citizens. And to some extent, when I did a sort of philosophical research about it, I realized that there is a lot more overlap than at first it might seem, because of course it matters so much for our children to have a just world, to have a world that is not, you know, threatened by dangerous climate change. So there is a lot of overlap. And there are also things, as Bavreen was saying, there's a lot of sort of sustainable living things which are actually really good for us in other ways. So spending time in nature is fantastic in terms of educating our children, but also directly really good for their mental health. If we think about sort of lifestyle changes like more plant-based eating, that can also have real health benefits. So there's a lot of ways in which I think we can kind of do both things at once. But that doesn't mean there aren't still some real dilemmas. I mean, even if I'm being a climate activist because it matters for my children, I still am left with these decisions about, well, how much time do I spend doing that versus time with my children now, spending quality time with them, reading them bedtime stories? How much do I invest in my children's education versus put those resources to trying to tackle climate change? And those are, I think, still real dilemmas that we face as parents.
3: Yeah, I mean, there's two things I'm really picking up on all of you here is, you know, the mental load of a mother is already very high, and adding that sort of extra complexity of making conscious choices adds to that, frankly, and can be challenging in lots of different ways. But the other thing I'm really taking away is, what's that line between personal responsibility as a parent and governments and corporations to be making these conscious choices easy and also cheap? Susan?
19: On the public or government institutions and corporations, sort of my work also takes me a lot into that territory. And I think there's a lot that can be done at that level. In fact, most of it can be done at that level. That said, as citizens, we are living in a real world and we confront these particular issues. And as mothers, even more, because for me, I try to focus on telling them there's something each individual citizen can be able to do. And so in a world where we can fall into despair when governments move very slowly, when corporations prioritize profits over sustainability or the planet, let us remember that the positive thing actually lies in us knowing there's something that each one of us can wake up and do, and that little change can make a difference.
3: Elizabeth?
0: In terms of the limits of what the individual can do, I think that's a really important point. I mean, the change has to come from corporations and governments. That's where the real power lies, and that's where the real responsibility lies. So although I do try and change my lifestyle, so I'm vegan, I very rarely fly, but I think it's almost more important for them to see me going on climate protests, using my voice.
3: What do you think about the importance of protests as a parent, Bavreen?
20: Certain amount of time we have to give to this because it is for our children and even for clean air. We always say, unless you will not demand, it will not be an electoral issue. If it's not an electoral issue, it will never be solved. So it's extremely important. And children, when they grow up seeing this, automatically half the battle is won because they feel for it.
3: Yeah, and you know, I was thinking as you were talking the importance of role modelling what you think a good citizen, a good global citizen looks like. But I was also thinking, I mean, Susan, perhaps you can talk to this, that perhaps teenagers might want to do entirely the opposite because, because you know, you're their mother.
19: Oh, wow. Yeah, that's a battle. In fact, the toughest battles are the battles that a mother will have with their lovely teenagers. Because, yes, I normally say the place that I get taken least seriously is my house. Sometimes, and I think the most important thing is for our kids to have the right information, the right knowledge, the right kind of conversations, and for them to make those choices. As any mother will tell you, a teenager, you just don't tell them what to do, because the moment you do that, they know exactly what not to do. So I try to avoid those battles now and say, okay, what is it now that you're learning? How is it that I can help you navigate this? And it becomes easier with time. I'll give you an example. My youngest son has really been into conservation. And, you know, Kenya is a beautiful country. We have a lot of wildlife, national parks and game reserves, and we do that a lot. And the last time we went was when we had a very serious drought, and we went into this national park, and all that we could see were carcasses of dead wildlife. And he was really, really sort of depressed, for lack of a better word, because he was like, Mom, you know, animals or wildlife have done nothing to deserve this. This is all actions of human beings being unresponsible or irresponsible about climate change. And he said he really just wants to look at ways that he can protect wildlife. And it was a very, very emotional and deep moment for us as a family, because he sat there thinking about what he could do. I felt that it's an unfair burden on him as a young man, but also I was very proud of him that he felt it deeply and he wanted to do something about it.
3: We've talked about the question of having children and how to raise children as being quite elitist, but it also strikes me all four of us work in the climate space, in the climate sphere. We're very climate aware. How much does this come up with other people at the school gate for you, say, Elizabeth?
0: Not as much as I would like. I mean, I bring it up, but I try not to do it in a judgy way. I mean, because obviously, I try and make sustainable decisions, and a lot of conversations at the school gates will be where people are flying on holiday. So I don't kind of bring it up in a, you shouldn't be doing that way. But if someone says, where do you go on holiday? I'll be like, oh yeah, we tend to go to the UK because of climate change, or, you know, something like that. And I do talk about it if I'm going on a climate march. And I think often there is more conversation about the sort of local manifestations, so concerns about traffic or pollution or a need for active travel to school. I think there do tend to be a lot more discussions about those at the school gates.
3: Susan?
19: My children's school actually does get flooded quite often, precisely because of its location, but also climate-related issues. And I am now listening to you and thinking I could do a better job, but by engaging not just in terms of flood control, but using that opportunity to discuss around the wider issues on climate change.
20: Even from the point of air pollution, you know, these 3-4 months in the winter when, you know, the apocalypse becomes visible, that's the time everyone has conversations and then everybody is quiet throughout the year. That's a big challenge.
3: Mm. A final thought briefly from all of you, if I may. Where do you see hope and optimism for your children and their future and the planet, of course?
20: Yes, of course. I mean, the fact that we're all speaking, you know, from different parts of the world and speaking about this is really hope. And I have great hope from all the wonderful parent movements. This is the most, you know, giving is that, yes, the parents are talking and they are, you know, coming up. But we just need more numbers now.
3: Elizabeth?
0: I see hope in my children and children generally in the incredible resilience and bravery and just the capacity that they have. I think that they can do a lot, but I also don't think that they should have to do it. So I also see hope in all the amazing mothers who are part of this growing parents climate movement, who are really sort of pushing for change.
3: Susan?
19: I get a lot of hope from young Kenyans, we call them the Gen Zs, who've resisted any kind of oppression from the state and from other sources, and really shown that because in Africa, we have the youngest population. I think more than 70% of our population is aged below 35 years. And these are people who are now basically not requesting to be at the table. They're using all manner of social movements, protest, to demand change. And that is giving me a lot of hope that if we can be able to scale this and if we can be able to get more young people to participate in this, the future will be better than the current, what we have at present.
3: Well, all that is left to do now is to say thank you so much. Sincerely, I have lots to think about because of you three. So I really appreciate it.
0: Thank you so much for having me.
19: Thank you for having us.
20: Same here. Thank you. Lovely speaking to you all.
3: That was Dr. Susan Chomba, Bhavreen Kandari and Elizabeth Cripps. Now, how to parent in a climate crisis is an ongoing journey for me, and I'd be interested on hearing your experiences, or perhaps you have some follow-up questions. You can email me and the team if you like. It's theclimatequestion@bbc.com. Neil Churchill was the studio manager, Simon Watts was the editor, and Tom Brignall was in charge of the mix. It was produced and presented by myself, Greer Jackson. We'll be back next week, same time, same place, and I hope to see you then.

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1: Coming next, it's Outlook with me, Jo Fidgen. Alison Stoner was a child star in Hollywood, but fame comes at a price.
2: I needed to control my behavior, my facial expressions, so that whatever was conveyed aligned with this positive professional reputation that I was hoping to establish and maintain. And that's happening in a 9-year-old's head.
1: By Alison's teenage years, the pressure was taking its toll.
2: My body was a product that would literally be on a shelf. I had dolls of my body that I didn't know existed, by the way. And I will see myself in Barbie form, and I will need to live up to that. But at 14, you're just like, okay, I guess this is my lot in life.
1: Trying to live up to that made Alison seriously ill. How to survive child superstardom after the BBC World Service News.
3: BBC News with Roisin Hasty. The Ukrainian capital Kyiv has come under attack from Russian ballistic missiles. Local officials say at least one person has been killed and a dozen injured. The city's mayor, Vitaly Klitschko, says a warehouse building had been destroyed near the city centre and rescuers had pulled two people from the rubble. Vitaly Shevchenko has more details.
4: Immediately after midnight local time, there were about 20 explosions, and they were followed by reports of numerous fires. Now, importantly, just like several previous attacks on the Ukrainian capital, this one also came without warning, which means that residents of the Ukrainian capital had no time to take cover in proper shelters.
3: The FIFA president, Gianni Infantino, has called senior leaders of football's world governing body to an executive meeting in Morocco on Wednesday. It comes after another day of fierce criticism of the president and his now scrapped plan to sell stakes in the World Cup and other tournaments to private investors. The authorities in California have revealed they arrested a man who was seen near a golf course owned by Donald Trump in the Los Angeles area. Janine Jontel was spotted walking around the Trump National Golf Course on Sunday, 2 days before the president was due to attend a Republican fundraising dinner there. Shaima Khalil reports from L.A.
5: Plainclothed federal agents alerted local authorities, who discovered he was also wanted in connection with a robbery. Officials say Tail was carrying a magazine loaded with hollow point ammunition, which slows and expands inside the target. A search of his vehicle uncovered a loaded pistol and armor-piercing ammunition. Investigators also searched his home, where they found an illegally modified rifle, another pistol, body armor, high-capacity magazines, and notebooks containing what authorities described as concerning statements.
3: The U.S. State Department says it's revoked the visa of Brazil's ambassador to Washington. The decision comes after the Brazilian government refused to grant visas for two U.S. officials who wanted to visit Brazil. They had intended to meet the main right-wing candidate in October's presidential election, Flavio Bolsonaro. Ione Wells reports from Sao Paulo.
6: Brazil's government blocked the visas for these US officials, fearing they would try to interfere in Brazil's elections, something the US said was baseless. Brazil has also not yet approved Donald Trump's pick for the next US ambassador to Brazil, Daniel Perez. The US has responded by now revoking the visa of Brazil's top diplomat to the US, although this will not mean she's expelled from the country. It is the latest in a series of disputes between the US and Brazilian governments, which have flared up in recent months after the US reimposed tariffs on Brazil and designated Brazilian gangs as terrorist organisations.
3: BBC News. The British government says it's seriously considering a public inquiry into the activities of the late convicted sex offender Jeffrey Epstein in the UK. The victims' minister, Alex Davis-Jones, told the BBC that Prime Minister Andy Burnham would also be willing to meet victims of Epstein.
7: He agreed to meet with the Epstein victims and will work with us to look at systemic change across the system for all victims. What more can we do to truly make sure that our criminal justice system is taking victims seriously, that they can rebuild that faith and trust in the system again?
3: Campaigners from the governing Labour Party are reported to have asked for the investigation to focus on how Epstein was able to fly into and out of the UK military bases in his private jet, often with allegedly trafficked women. Chile's Congress has approved a comprehensive package of economic reforms put forward.

0: put by the right-wing president, José Antonio Kast. The so-called mega reform is intended to boost economic growth and attract foreign investment. Its measures include reducing corporation tax and providing support for areas affected by wildfires. However, critics warn that the fall in tax revenue could put pressure on public spending. Scientists in China have discovered a new carnivorous plant, the first in its botanical grouping. The small yellow-flowered plant grows on rocky terrain in mountainous areas in western China. Researchers were able to confirm that Saxifraga candelabrum attracts, traps and digests insect prey thanks to microscopic hairs on its surface. And conservationists in Kenya have told the BBC it's unlikely that the mysterious deaths of 15 elephants near the Amboseli National Park in southern Kenya were caused solely by cyanide used in tomato pesticides. The Kenyan Wildlife Service, which is investigating, had suggested the elephants may have been accidentally poisoned by pesticides used on nearby farms. BBC News.
1: Hello, I'm Jo Fidgen. Welcome to Outlook, inspiring personal stories from around the globe. What does a child star do when they're not a child anymore and have had enough of Hollywood? In Alison Stoner's case, they do whatever they can to help current and future child performers avoid the experience they had. Alison, who uses they-them pronouns, is now a mental health practitioner and coordinator on film sets, an advocate for system change in the entertainment industry. They're also a dancer, voice actor, podcaster, and author. Their memoir's title gives a clue as to what we're going to be talking about. It's Semi-Well Adjusted, Despite Literally Everything. Isn't that a great title? Alison was a Disney regular for most of their childhood and appeared in several smash hit films, Cheaper by the Dozen, Camp Rock, Step Up. It was fun at first. Alison now calls it the toddler to train wreck pipeline. It's a strange world, growing up in the spotlight, but it felt like what they were born to do. The signs were there right from the start in Toledo, Ohio.
2: I started performing at the age of 3, but really what sparked that journey is this moment in preschool with Mrs. Gilbreth, who had a number of pets for the classroom. And I determined that they were quite a fit audience for my rendition of, I believe it was Grease Lightning.
3: What animals were they? Do you remember?
2: Oh gosh, probably a gecko, a rabbit, you know, maybe even some snails.
3: And you acted out all the dance routines and all the songs from Grease.
2: That sounds about right. I was known to watch videos of Mary-Kate and Ashley Olsen, other Shirley Temple films, and study and memorize the choreography. And if I wasn't performing at preschool, I was at home on the mantle delivering something with my Fisher-Price microphone.
3: So were these animals your only audience, or did the adults catch you at it too?
2: I think relatives, friends in the neighborhood, teachers, all found themselves witnessing some variation of me performing at some point. And so there became patterns in the feedback we received from adults. Oh, there's something here. Or, you know, the ever fun word, this young one is quote unquote special. You should do something about this. We just weren't sure what that looked like.
3: Right. So in those very early days, how did it end up looking? Where did you take this talent initially?
2: Initially, I spent time training at a local dance studio. And really, I was following in the footsteps of my older sister, who was already an established dancer, considering pursuing it professionally. And so we traveled as a family, competing in these convention spaces. Now, eventually, there was another opportunity that came along through the International Modeling and Talent Association, IMTA for short. And at face value, it seemed very similar to dance conventions, just for models and actors and other kinds of performers. What we didn't realize is that by attending and meeting agents and managers in Hollywood and in these large entertainment industry hubs, that it was more of a recruitment funnel to professionalize young people. So what we thought would be just a weekend, similar to other dance conventions, became the launching pad for what's now been a 27-year career with literally zero breaks.
3: And when you say we, that's you and your mom.
2: This is my mom and myself, but of course, these decisions affect our whole family.
3: So you were six when you went to this effectively recruitment convention, as you put it?
2: I was 6 years old, on the cusp of seven.
3: And what did you have to do there?
2: Oh, it's almost kind of sounds like a circus to describe the experience. You'll see folks dressed in full costumes, frolicking to their next audition. You'll see parents rehearsing these stage performances and skits with their child in the hallway. We had no idea what to expect, but over the course of a week, I competed in no fewer than seven categories, including commercial acting versus print modeling versus professional dancing, etc. And there are thousands of people here. So I'm one in a sea of little humans. And we're doe-eyed, we're hopeful, we're wanting to deliver, even though we're not sure what that means. And of course, comes with that the myriad kinds of parent and guardian personalities and motivations and intentions. Now, at that time, my mother's take on it was, we're just here for fun. This is a chance for you to grow, to try something new. And I did not feel a pressure to pursue this professionally. The initial pressure points were coming from the agents and managers who shared this passionate story around how I had been called and chosen and that I must follow through. And this is such a rare opportunity. You know, now we know, decades later, that's all part of the recruitment funnel. But at the time, it's quite enchanting.
1: Alison dazzled at the convention and received several callbacks from agents wanting to meet them in Los Angeles. Hollywood was calling. Within days of landing in California with their mother, Alison had been signed by a top child agent. And with dizzying speed, they were swept up into a non-stop schedule of auditions all over the city. Very, very few children get selected by casting agents, but Alison had the it factor.
2: One of my first auditions was for a Disney Hallmark commercial. And upon booking the commercial, I got to fly to Florida, where Disney World is, and stay at a resort. And my only real job that day was to enjoy the park while a camera filmed a group of us children. And for that to be your first foray into performing in the industry, I mean, it was magical. And I thought, well, if this is what it means to have a job, sign me up. And I think between the IMTA and the Disney Hallmark commercial, it felt almost like this extended vacation. And really, it also meant quality time with my mom, because she was my guardian on set. And so we got to travel together. And I think that was what I was holding on to. And it felt charmed. And, you know, I thought, of course, if I've been quote unquote chosen to fulfill this quote unquote special path, then let me do my absolute best. And of course, I want to be grateful for every single moment. And these early moments were so bright and shiny. You know, it was hard to be anything other than grateful.
3: This, in extended vacation, as you call it, quickly turned into a permanent move because there was so much interest in you and you were getting so many auditions and being called up to test out for pilots and all sorts of things were going on so quickly that the decision was taken to move the family, so your stepdad, your two older sisters, to Hollywood so that you could be on the spot, which is, tell me, was it exciting or did you feel a responsibility?
2: Early on, after signing with my agent, I ended up getting to the end on three TV pilots, so new shows that were in the process of being made. And that, at the time, was really unheard of. And it microwaved this need for us to make some major life-altering decisions, not only for me, but also for our family. If I booked even one of these projects, that would mean I'd be working on a studio lot every day for years to come. I would be under contracts where a corporation would own my name, image, and likeness. I would be taken out of school and I would complete schooling on set. And my sisters in Ohio, of course, would either be split from their mother or everyone had to come with, and they would have to say goodbye to their friends and also my father, who was remaining in Toledo, Ohio. And I think knowing these stakes contributed to this sense of responsibility. If my family was going to make this large of a decision on my behalf, then I better deliver. So even if I don't book one of these jobs, which I did not, out of those three, zero of them went forward, I knew now I've got to hustle to find the next thing because we didn't come out here for nothing. And, you know, technically, my sisters never told me that I needed to do that. Even my mom never said, you've got to become the next Shirley Temple. But when you're in the industry, it's moving at such a rapid pace. And the auditions are painted as such rare opportunities, gems that you absolutely have to, you know, take advantage of when you have the opportunity. It becomes this kind of addictive cycle of almost. And then occasionally, for a small portion of people, you actually do book the job.
3: Mm. It's hard to figure out from what you're saying whether you as a 6-7-year-old were seeing this as a job and a career or a dream.
2: For me, it's sad to admit, but I don't know that I ever felt connected to the sense of it being a dream as much as feeling like there was some cosmic confluence of factors that had assigned me this path and that I had to follow through on it, and I wanted to do it with nobility. And I remember that at 7 and 8.
1: With nobility and an extraordinary professionalism for a child, Alison threw themselves into perfecting their craft.
3: One of the first skills, I think, that you're taught is to cry on demand. This will be something Sure. You have to be able to do if you're going to make it in this environment. How do you teach a child to cry on demand?
2: Oh, dear. I remember working with an acting coach who asked me to essentially empty myself of all of Allison's feelings so that I could channel this other character. And he also, you know, used this metaphor of a sponge, and that if we filled the sponge with emotion, at some point when we needed to cry on cue or shed that tear in the script, I would be able to wring out that sponge and the tear would drop and the performance would be magic. And so I practiced and rehearsed methodically, repeatedly over time with this acting coach before going into a variety of auditions. And then they call your name and you hope that you are prepared and ready to first be fully yourself authentically, a young professional, and then to immediately on cue transition into that previously really sensitive, vulnerable place that you channeled with the acting coach.
3: Mm.
2: So the psychological and physiological demands on that young person are more than I could have ever understood in the moment.
3: I mean, you talk about having to access a vulnerable place in yourself as a child. For you at that age, what was your vulnerable place? What painful things were you drawing on at that age?
2: For me, my family life at home was already full of chaos, a sense of instability. My stepfather was, you know, quite controlling. The proper term truly is abusive in multiple ways. These were daily occurrences to hear, you know, ruthless fights and scare tactics and to endure different kinds of violence and threats. And so when I read certain scripts, you know, it was natural for me maybe to channel some of the emotion, but I was pulling from real wounds. And that's where the interesting mess unfolds, because the adult in the audition room is cheering for you for crying when you are accessing something deeply traumatizing. And then you leave the room and there's nowhere to process that further. And if you're quote unquote lucky enough, you'll actually book the job where you will be asked to recreate this emotion repeatedly in front of a room of strangers where you have no previous relationship rapport. And that can be just, I mean, it's such an interesting psychological phenomena, choosing this life as a performer. But I was 6 and 7, and I don't think we can call it a choice at that age. There's no way I could have fully understood what was going on.
1: Alison got their big break aged 9 as a dancer in the award-winning video for Missy Elliott's 2002 hit Work It. Alison's breakdancing solo stole the show. People would stop them in the street to ask for autographs or to perform, even when they were just in a supermarket doing the groceries with mum. They were invited onto TV shows. On one memorable occasion, they taught Ellen DeGeneres how to breakdance.
4: So the first move I'm teaching you is the Harlem Shake.
5: Right.
4: And you shake your shoulders and then you pull up.
5: Yeah.
4: And then to get real hip, you dust it.
5: Don't mock me.
1: Yeah. The offers rolled in and Disney came knocking. But Alison's newfound visibility came with complications, from constant security concerns to a sense that they could never break role.
2: Once I started getting recognized and also started seeing press talking about me, I realized I needed to increase my own self-monitoring. I had to be more vigilant about my surroundings, and I also needed to control my behavior, my facial expressions, so that whatever was conveyed aligned with this positive professional reputation that I was hoping to establish and maintain. And that's happening in a 9-year-old's head. So what that really boils down to is, whenever you leave the door, smile. Even if you're having a bad day, even if you just twisted your ankle, you do it. And I started learning that there was this public expectation with entertainers in particular, where people assume that they do have access not only to you in physical form, but also your private life and your details. Like, if I did an interview, you know, they might ask me about experiences in puberty. They might ask me about being a role model, as if I understood what that meant at all. They might ask me about family life at home, and I had to kind of learn how to become a persona of myself, kind of as a protective mechanism, but also a professional necessity. And what I wish I understood at that time is that there was Allison, the authentic child, Allison, the artist, creative person, and Allison, the professional commercial brand. And each of those selves fundamentally had different values, priorities, fears, limits. But at that age, it was all kind of like I was just swimming in a soup of these conflicting expectations and pressures and concerns.
1: Quite a lot for a child to be dealing with. Then there were the 70-hour weeks to cope with. Allison had parts in several shows at once, often playing kids in happy families very different from their own.
4: She hardly ever comes home since she started dating that doorknob.
6: He's not a doorknob.
4: The man irons his jeans, Mom. You can't dance.
6: Can't dance. You never seen me dance.
4: Then do something.
6: Do something.
7: What you doing? It's Allison Stoner from Phineas and Ferb, and you're watching Disney Channel.
1: Allison's time wasn't their own, and increasingly, their body wasn't either. Word would come down to have their teeth fixed, to remove body hair, to lose their Midwestern accent, even to stay out of the sun at all times to avoid their skin getting darker. The kinds of roles on offer would depend on it.
2: It became clear around puberty, but actually even before then, that certain facial features and body types were selected for lead roles, and other folks were chosen for, quote-unquote, the best friend or the jock or the rebel.
3: You came up with an acronym for the people who were often chosen for those leading roles, BHLE, standing for?
2: Blonde hair and light eyes was often the go-to look, at least in my era. Obviously, I had dark hair and darker eyes, and these, you know, stem from age-old beauty myths. And on the one hand, I wanted to, of course, be selected for the job. So I began experimenting with ways that I could modify my own appearance, not just with wardrobe, but eventually, you know, things around diet and exercise at a young age, right? And that even went further into learning that some people got laser hair removal. I mean, we were expected to modify our bodies in really severe ways as the norm. And around, I'd say, I don't know, 12 or 13, I started developing these obsessive, compulsive, controlling behaviors where I would, you know, write out everything that happened that day just to make sure I tracked it accurately. I would begin to monitor myself, my appearance in the mirror, because I knew that mattered deeply in an audition setting. And there was this kind of hypervigilance as a child. And the hypervigilance required in an audition room paralleled the hypervigilance I needed to survive a very unstable family life at home. And I think inside my mind and body as a young person, I was just looking for any ounce of control or stability or consistency in a very unpredictable daily lifestyle.
1: The stage was set for a devastating breakdown and a new path to recovery. Stay with us as Allison Stoner picks up their story after a short break. This is Outlook.
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0: BBC News with Roisin Hasty. The Ukrainian capital, Kyiv, has come under attack from Russian ballistic missiles. Local officials say at least one person has been killed and a dozen injured. Both Ukraine and Russia have increased their long-range attacks in recent weeks as they target each other's infrastructure. The authorities in California say they arrested a man near a golf course owned by Donald Trump 2 days before the president attended a Republican fundraiser there. Agents said the man had been scoping out the area. They found ammunition in his pocket and a loaded pistol in his car. The U.S. State Department says it's revoked the visa of Brazil's ambassador to Washington. The decision comes after the Brazilian government refused to grant visas for two U.S. officials seeking to visit in July. Chile's Congress has approved a comprehensive package of economic reforms put forward by the right-wing president José Antonio Kast. The so-called mega reform is intended to boost economic growth and attract foreign investment. A spokesperson for Guatemala's government has said the president's health is being monitored after facing a difficult situation in recent days. The authorities assured that Bernardo Arevalo was continuing to carry out his duties. Scientists in China have discovered a new carnivorous plant, the first in its botanical grouping. Researchers were able to confirm that the small yellow-flowered plant attracts, traps and digests insect prey. The FIFA president, Gianni Infantino, has called senior leaders of football's world governing body to an executive meeting in Morocco on Wednesday. It comes after another day of fierce criticism of the president and his now scrapped plan to sell stakes in the World Cup. And conservationists in Kenya have cast doubt on official explanations that the deaths of 15 elephants were possibly due to pesticides on nearby farms. BBC News.
1: Welcome back to Outlook. I'm Jo Fidgen. Hello. You'd think being a Hollywood child star would be fabulous, right? All that attention, all that glamour, all that money. But it wasn't like that for Alison Stoner. They'd grown up adoring the child actor Shirley Temple and wanting to be like her. And it started so well. They were spotted by Disney as a preteen, and as we were hearing in the first half of the programme, they couldn't step outside the house without being recognised and having a smile at the ready for the fans and the cameras, even when they might not be smiling inside. Home life was difficult. Work life was hard. Long hours and punishing rules about how to look and how to behave. The demand to produce emotions at the drop of a hat made it harder for them to tap into their own feelings. Even then, they were the consummate professional with a reputation for being reliable and always upbeat. But by their teenage years, the pressure was taking its toll.
2: By then, I had about 15 adults who were on my professional team, which meant there were 15 adults having access to commissioning every cent that I made. We were a well-oiled machine, and we're going full steam ahead. I booked, you know, what would have been at the time, I don't know, maybe my fourth or fifth project with Disney, this movie called Camp Rock. And my body is beginning to change, and I'm feeling the normal teenhood discomforts about being a late bloomer compared to peers. But I'm also trying to strive for certain beauty standards, you know, deemed acceptable in the industry. And so I started forming these obsessions with food and with fitness at this age. And I found myself in the throes of a legitimate eating disorder and fitness obsession. And so I would work all day on set. And while many of the other kids would go and hang out at night, I found myself going to the gym and training for sometimes, 2 hours, even after a, an 8-hour dance rehearsal. And when the film came out on Disney Channel, the viewership spiked. You know, it was one of the most successful movies for them at the time. And with that came this influx of both praise and scorn. And so as a teen, just, wanting to know what people thought of me, of course I was curious. You know, I would go online and see what are the reviews. And what I found was more often than not, there was commentary on my appearance, whether it was beautiful or ugly, whether I was too fat or too skinny. And that led me to hyperfixating on my body as a tool. Instead of something, of course, to listen to and to take care of, my body was a product that would literally be on a shelf. I had dolls of my body, and I will see myself in Barbie form, and I will need to live up to that image, which, of course, we all know is impossible. But at 14, you're just like, okay, I guess this is my lot in life. I got to go run another mile. Oof. It was scary and sad.
3: And on top of that, you've got what feels like a looming deadline of turning 18. You know, you won't be a child star at that point. You then need to move into the adult realm. And there's this pressure on you to get the big part that's going to help you transition from one to the other. Right. You hear about this new film that's being made called The Hunger Games. And you think, this is it. This is my chance.
2: It wasn't that I thought this role was mine for the taking as much as it felt like my Hail Mary pass. If this is going to work, I think this is the best probability. You know, the character in The Hunger Games was described as athletic and lean, and she'd grown up quickly. And so I thought, okay, I've got this in my wheelhouse. How can I set myself up for success? So I upped my physical training. I, for the character, ended up losing a bit more weight on my already very lean frame. And I knew I was getting into concerning medical territory. I started having these moments where my health was breaking down. You know, I started losing hair. My nails were peeling off. My skin, was sallow. Of course, I was feeling hungrier and hungrier, and my appetite and sleep and digestion were experiencing challenges. And I kept my eye on the prize. I ended up doing the audition. Of course, it did not come through. And I was left in this moment where my body, my health had really been so compromised that I realized this actually has to be a line in the sand for me. And so that actually was a catalyst for me seeking professional help and going to rehab. But that happened at the very time that I would be reaching my child star expiration date, where society, it's like, okay, we've had enough of you as this child entity. Now we discard you and we move on to the next cute little Shirley. And I was terrified. It was a risk I had to take, even though my entire life was built on this path of being quote unquote chosen or special and called for this. But I knew that it was actually becoming a life or death scenario. So at 17, I made what felt like my own first decision, which was to advocate for my health and well-being and to seek treatment, even if it meant everything I had worked for fell apart thereafter.
3: It can't be easy for anyone to check themselves into rehab and to recognize that something needs to change. But I wonder, for you, you were making this big career decision at the same time, but also you're very well known and you're walking into a rehab clinic for other teenagers who will know who you are. What did it take from you to do that?
2: It was harrowing to make that decision. I felt like I was letting down the 15 adults in my professional team. I felt like I was letting down my family for not following through and getting my breakout role by now. I felt like I was admitting to a certain kind of failure. You know, I felt just such deep shame. And I had this persona, of course, who was a perfectionist, who had everything together. And so I wanted to live up to that person. And being in treatment meant looking at all of the other parts of me that I had ignored, that I had neglected, and saying, I'm going to make enough room for you to acknowledge you. And, you know, it was, of course, scary, but I'm so grateful that I went, because it was the first setting where I was surrounded by adults who weren't earning money from me. They weren't there because I was paying them as a coach or paying them commission as an agent. And their job was to support me in feeling stable and capable of managing life inside and out. I had not encountered many adults like that. And so this was the first place where I got to encounter myself as a human being and not a product. I got to see myself as the product on the shelf, but then the majority of my day was spent digging in to the human experience among other young people who were trying to make sense of their lives. Mm. At the core, we were just like, help us understand how to get through this and to feel okay.
3: How to feel okay and how to feel in your case as well.
2: Yeah, how to feel.
3: What was the term used for your emotional state?
2: Alexithymia was one of several diagnoses I received. And a simple definition of that is the inability to name and identify the sensations and emotions that you're experiencing. I had become so dissociated by that point. I could be crying and I wouldn't know that I was crying. I could be showing you all kinds of indications that I was angry. Maybe my hands were in fists or my heart rate had elevated, but I could not personally sense into that. And of course, you know, I had created a shield and I had learned how to mask everything. And so part of treatment was the return to my own body. And as you can imagine, if you've been bottling things up for years and years and years, and they're stored away somewhere, and they've been deemed, you know, reprehensible. When you open up that bottle, it's as if it's been shaken for a whole decade straight, and it explodes, and it feels like it's far too much. And, you know, I do believe that by the time I was headed home, I had at least learned how to fully unscrew that cap and have the water feel settled enough inside that bottle that I wouldn't be left in disarray. Mm.
3: So when you leave after a few months in rehab and you're a bit more comfortable with your emotions, and then you go back into this industry, back to Hollywood, were you feeling differently about the industry at this point?
2: I'm not sure if my perception of the industry had changed as much as I was entering it in a very different body. But what happened is that I had my first audition back and I ended up booking the job, and it was a series regular role. I had been trying for years to book a series regular role. When I got the job, my body, instead of lighting up, it felt panicky. It felt confused. And I felt so shaken up because I thought, this is everything you've been going for. Now you got it. You better be grateful. And yet my body was saying, wait, wait, wait, wait, wait, wait, wait, wait, wait. We uncovered this other self while you were in treatment. and behind closed doors, this other self began to flourish. And this self doesn't necessarily want to perform, doesn't necessarily want to be on a studio lot every day. This self is turning 18 and is kind of thinking, hey, maybe I had a strange childhood, but maybe 18 gets to be a reset button. Maybe I want to do something totally different. And I can feel my body right now reacting, you know, my throat's kind of closing up because I wanted so badly to be able to just swallow that down and do my duty. And my body had come online and it just had so much to say. And of course, now I'm so grateful that I eventually listened. But in that moment, it was so strange. I got this job and I found myself wishing and hoping that the show would not get picked up. And it was a moment where I thought, okay, I don't yet know what else to do or how I'm going to do anything else, but something's going to have to change.
1: To Alison's relief, the show didn't get picked up and they began to step away from the Hollywood treadmill and from the managers and agents and expectations that had shaped their public identity, even their body, for more than a decade. Instead, they began building a career on their own terms, first as an independent creator and musician, and later as a podcast host, entrepreneur, and mental health practitioner.
11: Today, I'm talking about the four-letter F word that messes with all of us, the word fear.
12: You've seen what I call the toddler to train wreck pipeline of child stars. We hear about things like exploitation and general mental health challenges and sometimes suicide.
1: Alison became an advocate for change in the entertainment industry, campaigning for stronger protections for young performers and developing resources to help prevent the kinds of exploitation they experienced from happening to others.
2: Today, in the 10-year interim, you know, I had started a separate mental health company called Movement Genius with my sister. Now I'm running Artist Wellbeing Essentials, and we're essentially providing what Movement Genius offered, which was therapist-designed content to support well-being, but specifically for creatives and artists and people pursuing the entertainment industry. We get to create the manual now that everyone deserves when they get into the industry and into these performance spaces. I will say, my workaholism has come in handy in terms of executing on some of these goals. But I'm now actually practicing what I preach, and I'm incrementally seeing the health benefits and the overall life balance as well. And there's finally time to visit family, have deep relationships, and to just be, you know, exquisitely ordinary.
3: What's the best thing about being exquisitely ordinary?
2: Well, respectfully, it's usually that there aren't cameras filming and microphones recording me anymore. And exquisitely ordinary, I think it's, you know, things like washing the interior of my car poorly, like scrubbing things and it not working and having no one there to witness it, meaning no one there to cheer me on as a crowd does when you're on stage, that I get to just have that be a lackluster experience and then move on and nobody knows about it except for that one now. You know, these just mundane moments for me are the extraordinary aspects of being alive. And I guess one further thing that comes to mind, being in an industry like many industries where hierarchy exists, it's been really lovely to decidedly pursue positions and, you know, just roles within my community that often go unrecognized, you know, in our more thankless jobs. I think that's so important. I, as a child, was elevated in certain ways that I don't know are healthy for anyone, let alone a child, to experience. And now I love that, you know, my partner will invite me to community food distribution. And no one there knows or cares about anything anyone else has done outside of those four walls. We're just there to pack food into baskets and to make sure families have some fresh produce for that week. That's real life. That's for me what matters. And that's where we're all just human beings trying to walk each other home. And that's the life that I want to live, and that I'm finally beginning to live.
1: Alison Stoner, speaking to me from Los Angeles. They've written a book about their peculiar childhood and journey back to healthy living called Semi-Well Adjusted Despite Literally Everything. Today's producer was Zoe Gelber. I'm Jo Fidgen. We're at Outlook at bbc.com and back on your radio same time tomorrow.
13: So there is this massive climate system in the Atlantic Ocean that moves warm water north and pushes cold water south. It's called AMOC. That's the Atlantic Meridional Overturning Circulation. That's a mouthful, but the concept is pretty simple. It's essentially a series of ocean currents that act like a giant conveyor belt, and they help regulate the temperature of the planet. Now, some research suggests this process may be slowing down. So what happens if it were to collapse? And how would that impact people around the world? On today's episode, we're going to find out. I'm William, and this is What in the World from the BBC World Service. I'm here with Sarah Keith Lucas, a meteorologist and BBC weather presenter, and she can tell us more. Sarah, hi.
14: Hello. Thanks for having me, William.
13: So we've been seeing this phrase AMOC all over social media. What is it?
14: Yeah, it's a hot topic at the moment, the AMOC, isn't it? The Atlantic Meridional Overturning Circulation. So basically, it's a series of ocean currents in the Atlantic Ocean. They form part of the global ocean circulation system. Meridional means they're sort of aligned with the meridian, so north to south ocean current rather than east to west. And overturning means that it's not just north to south, but actually this ocean current dives deep down into the ocean, moves its way south, and then it upwells once again. So it's like a conveyor belt. And I think circulation reminds me of a little bit of our arteries and our veins in our bodies. So a bit like that, these ocean currents deliver oxygen, nutrients and warmth to different parts of the ocean. So it's quite a complicated thing, but it's all to do with changes in both temperature and in saltiness of seawater, so salinity. If we take our starting point, for instance, imagine a bit of water in the tropical central Atlantic Ocean. It's warmed by the sun above, so it's warm surface water, and it's quite salty as well because the sunshine evaporates water but leaves behind lots of salt crystals. So what happens to that warm, salty water? It moves its way northwards in the Atlantic. It reaches the colder Arctic Ocean, giving off heat to the atmosphere as it moves north. So that area of water then becomes colder, it's salty, heavy and dense, and it sinks down deep near the Arctic Ocean. It hits the seafloor and then it returns its way south, and eventually in the southern Atlantic, that area of dense cold water will upwell once again towards the surface, and we get this conveyor belt delivering heat and nutrients around the ocean.
13: Okay, so let me just make sure I get this straight. Warm water in the tropics, yeah. It's flowing north, it's cooling off, letting off steam perhaps, yeah. It reaches the Arctic, gets cold and dense, falls under the water.
14: Yep.
13: That current goes, I guess, westward and south?
14: Yeah, absolutely.
13: And then the cycle starts again eventually.
14: Yeah, so it's not quite that simple. It's not just one conveyor belt. It's actually a bit like our veins and arteries, lots of little currents. But that's the basic kind of overview of the flow that's happening within the Atlantic Ocean.
13: Okay, now, what's the point of it? Nature, does it have a plan in doing this?
14: Yeah, it does. The Earth always has a plan. And actually, the globe is trying to always reach equilibrium. So the areas that are hot, that wants to flow towards colder conditions, the colder conditions want to flow towards hotter conditions. So the Earth is trying to keep a balance all the time. And that's why we see that heat given off into the atmosphere as it's trying to cool down those warm surface waters. And it really controls a lot of weather and climate around the world as well.
13: We've seen on social media that some scientists and researchers are concerned and that climate change might play a role in their concerns. What's going on here?
14: Now, it is being studied by climate scientists, and they've got lots of little buoys in the ocean, little sensors. They dive down regularly to get measurements of what's happening with the ocean currents, and then they resurface again as well. So it is being studied. And climate scientists do think that climate change is having some impact on the Atlantic Meridional Overturning Circulation, but they don't know exactly to what extent, because there could be some natural fluctuations in this system as well. But the consensus from climate scientists is that it may be slowing down. It may be weakening a little bit, perhaps by as much as about 15% over the last 100 years or so. So the reason for that is that as our climate warms around the planet, more glaciers and ice sheets, that's fresh water, are melting. So particularly from places like Greenland, for instance, if the Greenland ice sheet melts, that pushes more fresh water into the surface ocean. And remember, AMOC is driven by saltiness and a change in temperature. If there's a lot more fresh water in the surface of the ocean, that slows down the engine of dense, salty water that drives the circulation of these ocean currents. So it may be that although globally, of course, our temperatures are rising really quickly, the circulation of heat is actually slowing down in the Atlantic Ocean.
13: One aspect of this that caught my eye was something scientists have found called a cold blob in the North Atlantic. That yes. sounds almost like it's out of a horror film. What is it?
14: Yeah, the cold blob. It's been there for a while now. And actually, yeah, we call it a blob, but it is a huge area of the North Atlantic that is actually cooling down. And it's really bucking the trend from the rest of the world. Climate scientists don't fully understand why, but it has been said that it's evidence that the AMOC is slowing down. So the AMOC delivers that warmer water towards the north. But if not as much warm water is getting pushed northwards, that's why we could well be seeing those colder conditions developing in the North Atlantic. And of course, we were talking about the Greenland ice sheet. That's colder, fresh water melting into the North Atlantic. And because it's not as salty as the rest of the ocean water, it tends to sit on the surface.
13: Let's say that AMOC weakens or maybe even collapses entirely. What would happen?
14: It should be noted that it's what we call a Hill event. So it would be high impact, low likelihood event. So climate scientists don't think that the AMOC is going to completely collapse during this century, but it's not without the realms of possibility. So the potential impacts could be a huge change in climate for places like Northwest Europe. We talked about the AMOC keeping them relatively warm. So we could see a much, much colder climate developing. Somewhere like London could see the same climate as Alaska, for instance. And of course, our infrastructure just isn't built to cope with that. But further afield, it could really shift whole climatic zones, like, for instance, the monsoon rains in West Africa and in India as well. Those rain belts could shift much further south if the AMOC was to collapse completely. So in terms of food security, that could be under threat if we didn't see rain in the right regions.
13: Hearing you talk about that, I can't help but think about this movie. It's called The Day After Tomorrow, and there's this sudden climate change event, and basically we're plunged into a new ice age. Yeah. Now, in the movie, it happens pretty quickly. What time scale are we looking at for the scenarios you've outlined to actually happen?
14: So that's got to be one of my favourite movies, ask any meteorologist. The science behind that isn't, you know, really what climate scientists are expecting, because in that movie, of course, the Northern Hemisphere was plunged into a new ice age really, really quickly and very dramatically as well. So we're not expecting that, but the science isn't too far off, because we could see colder conditions developing despite our global warming if we reach what's called a tipping point in climate change. Now, we don't know what that tipping point is, so we don't know how quickly things would happen. But usually, what happens in the ocean takes a lot longer than what happens in the atmosphere. So it's more likely that it would be a very slow and gradual transition. The ocean's taking decades or perhaps even centuries to react to human-induced climate change.
13: And have there been discussions around what we can do so we don't reach that tipping point?
14: Humans need to stop putting fossil fuels into our atmosphere, but also stopping deforestation as well. So trees are just the best carbon sink that we can get anywhere in the world. So planting more trees and releasing less fossil fuels, it sounds simple. We know we need to do it. But of course, it's a massive undertaking to change society, communities right around the world.
13: Well, that is all for today. Thanks to Sarah Keith Lucas for being with us. And thanks to all of you for listening. This is What in the World from the BBC World Service. I'm William Lee Adams. We'll see you again soon.
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17: 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I'm Charlotte Gallagher.
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18: This is one of the most graphic examples that we've seen so far of what Ukrainians call Russia's human safari. Now, that's when civilians, not soldiers,

0: be fully reopened. But we've heard this multiple times throughout the conflict. So what's really going on? The bruising US primary election that could point to the future of the Democratic Party. And
1: 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The only Space Invaders. The only Asteroids.
0: How a pioneer of video games has had a financial turnaround. All that to come in the next 30 minutes. First, a news bulletin.
2: BBC News with Roisin Hasty. The Ukrainian capital Kyiv has come under attack from Russian ballistic missiles. Local officials say at least one person has been killed and a dozen injured. Both Ukraine and Russia have increased their long-range attacks in recent weeks. Warren Bull has the details.
3: The mayor of Kyiv, Vitaly Klitschko, said an office block and a number of warehouses were hit in the attack. He said one residential building in Holosiyivsky district had collapsed, with fears that people unable to seek shelter in time are under the rubble. Both Ukraine and Russia have increased their long-range attacks in recent weeks as they continue to target each other's infrastructure. Ukraine's president, Volodymyr Zelensky, has stepped up his demands for more US-made Patriot missile interceptors to protect the country's airspace against such attacks.
2: The authorities in California have revealed they arrested a man who was seen near a golf course owned by Donald Trump in the Los Angeles area. The incident occurred on Sunday, 2 days before the president was due to attend a Republican fundraising dinner there. Shoma Helio reports.
4: Investigators say 38-year-old Janine John Tail was seen walking around the Trump National Golf Course in Rancho Palos Verdes, taking photographs and videos and appearing to monitor security preparations. Plainclothed federal agents alerted local authorities, who discovered he was also wanted in connection with a robbery. Officials say Tail was carrying a magazine loaded with hollow point ammunition, which slows and expands inside the target. A search of his vehicle uncovered a loaded pistol and armor-piercing ammunition.
2: The U.S. State Department says it's revoked the visa of Brazil's ambassador to Washington. The decision comes after the Brazilian government refused to grant visas for two U.S. officials who wanted to visit Brazil. They'd intended to meet the main right-wing candidate in October's presidential election, Flavio Bolsonaro. Ione Wells reports.
5: Brazil's government blocked the visas for these US officials, fearing they would try to interfere in Brazil's elections, something the US said was baseless. Brazil has also not yet approved Donald Trump's pick for the next US ambassador to Brazil, Daniel Perez. The US has responded by now revoking the visa of Brazil's top diplomat to the US, although this will not mean she's expelled from the country. It is the latest in a series of disputes between the US and Brazilian governments, which have flared up in recent months after the US reimposed tariffs on Brazil and designated Brazilian gangs as terrorist organizations.
2: The British government says it's seriously considering a public inquiry into the activities of the convicted sex offender Jeffrey Epstein in the UK. Campaigners from the governing Labour Party are reported to have asked for the investigation to focus on how Epstein was able to fly into and out of the UK military bases in his private jet, often with allegedly trafficked women. Epstein died in prison in 2019. World News from the BBC. The FIFA president, Gianni Infantino, has called senior leaders of football's world governing body to an executive meeting in Morocco on Wednesday. It comes after another day of fierce criticism of the president and his now scrapped plan to sell stakes in the World Cup and other tournaments to private investors. Several athletes who competed in the Commonwealth Games in Scotland have failed to return to their home countries after the event in Glasgow ended on Sunday. Scottish police said they were looking into those who were unaccounted for. Scientists in China have discovered a new carnivorous plant, the first in its botanical grouping. The study confirms that the Saxifraga canelabrum eats insects, providing a hypothesis made by Charles Darwin. This report from Clitzia Sala.
6: Small flies are visiting a blooming Saxifraga candelabrum, a small yellow-flowered plant that grows on rocky terrain in mountainous areas in western China. Some of them have become trapped by microscopic reddish hairs on its surface. For the first time, researchers have been able to prove that this delicate wildflower is deadly. It attracts, traps and digests insect prey. Their findings prove something that naturalist Charles Darwin suggested over 150 years ago, that some plants belonging to the same group as this one could be carnivorous.

0: The James Webb Space Telescope is capturing regions of the cosmos with greater clarity and depth than ever before. These fascinating images are on view daily in the live and interactive James Webb Telescope, The Story Unfolds, show at the U.S. Space and Rocket Center's Intuitive Planetarium. 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
2: Hello and welcome to Newsday on the BBC World Service with Catherine Bjarahanger in Nairobi and James Cottnell in London.
3: Russia and Ukraine continue to trade attacks, with civilians in both countries being killed and wounded. Ukraine has stepped up its ability to strike deep into Russia. So is that changing attitudes in Moscow? We'll speak to an advisor to the Russian President Vladimir Putin.
2: Two senior US officials have suggested that a deal to reopen the Strait of Hormuz may be close. We'll go to Tehran and speak to a supporter of the authorities there.
3: We'll hear about a huge part of a SpaceX rocket, which is a couple of hours away from unintentionally colliding.
2: They've suggested that a deal to reopen the Strait of Hormuz may be close. We'll go to Tehran and speak to a supporter of the authorities there.
3: We'll hear about a huge part of a SpaceX rocket, which is a couple of hours away from unintentionally colliding with the moon.
2: And we have an interview with a Moroccan man who is among the 10

0: Haley was observed walking throughout the course, taking photographs and monitoring security activities on Sunday, 2 days before the president attended a Republican fundraising dinner there. South Korea has issued its most severe heat warning in Seoul for the first time ever. Meteorologists say a double heat dome is to blame for a heat wave that has brought a temperature of 35 Celsius combined with high humidity to the capital. The Professional Baseball League has cancelled all games scheduled for Wednesday and Thursday. Scientists believe a stray SpaceX rocket has by now crashed into the surface of the moon, although it may take some time for the impact site to be detected. The empty upper stage of the Falcon 9 rocket from a mission last year had been travelling towards the moon at nearly 9,000 kilometres an hour. Libby Jackson is head of space at London Science Museum. She explains why the crash matters.
1: The collision is exciting for scientists because we know it's happening and we know the speed and the mass of the rocket stage that will crash into the moon. And we don't normally know that for meteors that crash into the moon every day. And that means that the scientists will have a lot more information as they study the debris that they hope to see that will be ejected from the collision that is caused by the collision.
0: Annual military exercises that are set to last 10 days are getting underway in Taiwan at a time of heightened pressure from China. For the first time, the manoeuvres will include a parallel exercise to test Taiwanese society's resilience and respond to attacks, including limiting internet access and air raid drills. There will also be new unscripted military scenarios, giving junior commanders more authority. BBC News.
2: What's that? An albatross. That little person is the love of my life. He is my son, the star at the centre of my universe that shines so brightly, nothing could extinguish my feelings for him. I will. Deciding to have children in a climate crisis, as I have, is complicated. Sometimes it's so scary, my heart literally aches with fear for his future. But really, what consumes me the most is the question of how to raise him. How do I raise my child to be climate considerate whilst also giving him the happiest of childhoods with birthday parties and toys and holidays? There's so much debate about whether to have children or not, especially from a white and Western perspective. So I want to find out what is the situation for women most affected by climate change, Black and Indigenous communities, or those in economically developing countries. And that's why this week on The Climate Question from the BBC World Service, we're going to be looking at not just whether to parent, but how to parent in a warming world. I'm Grey Jackson. Now, I just want to be upfront about something before we begin. This is not a programme that's going to tell you what to do. I want to create a space where women can come together and discuss the questions I've mentioned openly and free from judgment. So let me introduce you to those women now. Hailing from Nairobi is Dr. Susan Chomba, Director of Vital Landscapes at the World Resources Institute. Susan is a scientist and a lover of trees, working on landscape restoration and sustainable agriculture across Africa. Susan, thanks so much for joining us. I should also mention you're a mother of two teenage boys. How's that going for you?
3: Absolutely. Parenting is such a brilliant journey. Thank you so much for having me on the show.
2: Let's dive in with this deep and big question. Did climate change factor into your decision whether to become a mother or not?
3: Actually, as you mentioned, my boys are quite old, you know, 14 and 19. And when I had them, I was very young and there was very little information in the public domain about climate change. So no, at that point, climate change didn't really affect or determine whether I had children or not. I was really more influenced by my socioeconomic status because I came from a poor background and

0: all I wanted was to have children that I could be able to manage in terms of taking them through education, giving them a fair shot at life and a better life than I had had. That said, as my understanding, knowledge and research on climate change grew, it has really affected how I parent my boys. They know, for instance, food loss and food waste accounts for greenhouse gas emissions that we have. And I actually get policed a lot on what we do with that at home.
1: Brilliant. Now, I want to introduce you to Breverine Kandari, who's listening in from Delhi. She's co-founder of Warrior Mums, which campaigns for clean air and climate action for children. She's also a mum to twin girls. When did you wake up to the climate crisis? Was it before you had kids or afterwards?
2: Yeah. When my daughters were born, my twin girls, and they were very premature, they were born in the 6th month and we'd almost lost them. I was convinced because there were studies connecting air pollution and premature birth. And then it was like just jumping into it because at least I felt there was nothing more important than advocacy, parents like us who did not even know anything about air pollution and how it was affecting our children and seriously concerned of what's going to be their future.
1: Right. So actually having girls and also that horrible experience of having them being birthed at so prematurely at 6 months and the link between air pollution and premature births more broadly really sort of spurred you on to do something about it and to protect your girls' future.
2: Yes, and of course, like that is why these parent movements are gaining strength, and the mothers and the caregivers, they are all joining hands. It's a very common emotion, whether it is Susan in her country or it's yourself, that we want the best for our children. We want them to be healthy.
1: And just for anyone who's wondering, the cause of air pollution in Delhi is from lots of sources, including coal-powered plants, burning stubble in fields, petrol and diesel vehicles. All these activities not only release pollution and cause smog, but they also release planet-warming gases and cause the climate to change. Now, before we go any further, though, I want to introduce you both to our final panelist, Dr. Elizabeth Cripps, a mother to two girls on the cusp of becoming teenagers. Elizabeth works at the University of Edinburgh and has dedicated her career to researching climate change, ethics and parental duties. She's also written a book on the subject called Parenting on Earth. And I want to put the same question to you, Elizabeth. Were you aware of climate change when you decided to have children? And how did that factor into your decision?
3: So it definitely factored into my decision to stop at two children. I mean, I think I would otherwise have really liked to have more. But I think, as previous speakers have said, that the really important question for me was, well, now I am a mother, what does it mean to be doing that in the context of climate change?
1: And I think for me, you know, I had my kid about a year into this job on the climate question, and it felt like to me, and I don't know if any of you share this, is that it was a sacrifice too far not to have children. I couldn't not have kids. I'd always wanted to have kids.
3: I completely agree with that. And I think morally that makes sense, because to say to individual women, you should be giving up this incredibly valuable thing, when actually the climate crisis is caused by governments, it's caused by corporations. I think there's this narrative that tries to push it onto individuals to do everything about this. Whereas in fact, while there is a lot that I think we can and should do, there are some sacrifices which it's unreasonable to ask.
1: Yeah, and the value, I'm sure, Susan, Breverine, you can speak to this as well. The value of having children is beyond belief. I cannot imagine my life without my kid.
0: Yeah, I think my whole life took a complete different trajectory and changed the moment I welcomed my firstborn son. You know, I started looking at life in a more different way. Like, you know, I want the best, not just for him, but I could understand, I could empathize with other mothers and what they wanted for their children as well. And so it's for those who can be able to become mothers and who have a choice to become mothers. I think it is a beautiful thing, and it should be a woman's choice to experience that joy or not.
1: Yeah, but I guess for some women, it's not really their choice, is it? You know, societal expectations might make it taboo not to have children, or girls could be forced into marriage or sexually attacked. The risk of both of these things are expected to rise in some places because of climate change.
0: Absolutely, absolutely. We have a scenario here where there are really a group of women without a lot of choices and who become increasingly vulnerable as the climate change impact becomes greater. Whereas on the other hand, these women might also be held back by social cultural norms. That on one hand, these women are seen in these communities, they are seen as child bearers and with very little mental and psychological flexibility of choosing whether to have children or not. And they might not even have access to contraceptives.
1: Bavreen, what were your thoughts?
2: Yeah, coming into the context of the masses, childlessness is also, stigmatized in countries like ours, where having children is the ultimate thing for a woman. And, she's not allowed to choose that. That is why I think there are two sets of conversations here, the elite versus the masses.
1: And I think that sort of applies to wherever you are in the world, because Elizabeth, I know when we spoke before, you mentioned that you spoke to Black women in the US for your book, and that also revealed the sort of inequalities and challenges that those women, as often poorer members of society, are facing around the climate crisis and choosing whether to have children or not.
3: Yeah, I mean, I think it's completely right to remember that it's often phrased as this kind of choice that white women are making. But actually, although, that's obviously a very real dilemma for them, to quite a big extent, it's a real privilege only to be facing that kind of dilemma now. And one thing I drew on, which really kind of made me think about it in a different way, was I was reading up on the experiences of some Black mothers in the US. And one lady had blogged about how she was in an all-Black Girl Guides camp, and they used to go on these outdoor camps, and the mums used to stay up all night so they could keep an eye out for the Ku Klux Klan. And that just made me think, oh my goodness, it's such a privileged position to be in, only now to be waking up to the fact that our children are not going to inherit a particularly great society.
1: Some really important points to consider there. Thank you so much. Next up on the climate question from the BBC World Service, we're going to be asking how to parent in a way that protects our children and our planet. Are the two even compatible? I'm Greg Jackson, and I'm joined by three mothers across the world to hear their take. They are Dr. Susan Chomba, a scientist in Nairobi. We've got Bavreen Kandahar, who runs a mother's campaign group in Delhi, and Dr. Elizabeth Cripps, an academic at the University of Edinburgh. And I'm just going to slightly set the scene here, if I may. I have a toddler, my kid is much younger than yours, and something I'm really grappling with is how to give him the best childhood I can. I mentioned holidays and toys to help him learn, or this question about whether to make him vegetarian because I know a meat-free diet is better for the planet, or to just let him choose when he's older. But sometimes, for me, it feels like these two goals of wanting to provide the best possible childhood for him, but also protect the climate, they don't always feel compatible. Susan, is that something you can relate to? Is this an issue for you too?
0: Absolutely. The issue around considerate, conscious parenting in a climate crisis is not an easy one. I would like, and I've always wanted my children to be global citizens who can be able to understand beyond their little villages. And so I want them to travel. I want them to see the other parts of the world and for them to understand how that works or even go for a holiday. Ours is also a blended family. Part of my family is in the UK. So it's a difficult conversation that we have. Conscious choices have to be made, and deliberate discussions we constantly have in terms of prioritization and how we can meet these different objectives in different ways.
1: Bavreen, what do you think?
2: Yes, I'll kind of sum that up. Sustainable future isn't about just reducing carbon footprint. It starts young, like you have a toddler, and the amount of time you spend in the nature, or you're giving them the knowledge of protecting trees, on minimalistic lifestyle, reducing consumerism, those kind of everyday things. And also, you cannot give that child or yourself the guilt, because sustainable life is also expensive and it also takes time. And that is something sometimes is a challenge, and all that stress and anxiety that I've gotten is because of this kind of things that I've brought in my life. And it's not easy and it's not fair. So everything has to be balanced, but it's not really our responsibility. It's for the government to lead. It's for the politicians to lead in that. And then, the people follow.
1: Elizabeth.
3: So it was really interesting listening to you both, and I completely agree. I mean, I think for me, I thought about this a lot when I had my daughters, because of course I love them so much and I want them to be happy. I want them to have all these opportunities, and I also want them to be good global citizens. And to some extent, when I did a sort of philosophical research about it, I realized that there is a lot more overlap than at first it might seem, because of course it matters so much for our children to have a just world, to have a world that is not, you know, threatened by dangerous climate change. So there is a lot of overlap. And there are also things, as Bavreen was saying, there's a lot of sort of sustainable living things which are actually really good for us in other ways. So spending time in nature is fantastic in terms of educating our children, but also directly really good for their mental health. If we think about sort of lifestyle changes like more plant-based eating, that can also have real health benefits. So there's a lot of ways in which I think we can kind of do both things at once. But that doesn't mean there aren't still some real dilemmas. I mean, even if I'm being a climate activist because it matters for my children, I still am left with these decisions about, well, how much time do I spend doing that versus time with my children now, spending quality time with them, reading them bedtime stories? How much do I invest in my children's education versus put those resources to trying to tackle climate change? And those are, I think, still real dilemmas that we face as parents.
1: Yeah, I mean, there's two things I'm really picking up on all of you here is, you know, the mental load of a mother is already very high, and adding that sort of extra complexity of making conscious choices adds to that, frankly, and can be challenging in lots of different ways. But the other thing I'm really taking away is, what's that line between personal responsibility as a parent and governments and corporations to be making these conscious choices easy and also cheap? Susan?
0: On the public or government institutions and corporations, sort of my work also takes me a lot into that territory. And I think there's a lot that can be done at that level. In fact, most of it can be done at that level. That said, as citizens, we are living in a real world and we confront these particular issues. And as mothers, even more, because for me, I try to focus on telling them there's something each individual citizen can be able to do. And so in a world where we can fall into despair when governments move very slowly, when corporations prioritize profits over sustainability or the planet, let us remember that the positive thing actually lies in us knowing there's something that each one of us can wake up and do, and that little change can make a difference.
1: Elizabeth?
3: In terms of the limits of what the individual can do, I think that's a really important point. I mean, the change has to come from corporations and governments. That's where the real power lies, and that's where the real responsibility lies. So although I do try and change my lifestyle, so I'm vegan, I very rarely fly, but I think it's almost more important for them to see me going on climate protests, using my voice.
1: What do you think about the importance of protests as a parent, Bavreen?
2: Certain amount of time we have to give to this because it is for our children and even for clean air. We always say, unless you will not demand, it will not be an electoral issue. If it's not an electoral issue, it will never be solved. So it's extremely important. And children, when they grow up seeing this, automatically half the battle is won because they feel for it.
1: Yeah, and you know, I was thinking as you were talking the importance of role modeling what you think a good citizen, a good global citizen looks like. But I was also thinking, I mean, Susan, perhaps you can talk to this, that perhaps teenagers might want to do entirely the opposite because because you know, you're their mother.
0: Oh, wow. Yeah, that's a battle. In fact, the toughest battles are the battles that a mother will have with their lovely teenagers. Because, yes, I normally say the place that I get taken least seriously is my house. Sometimes, and I think the most important thing is for our kids to have the right information, the right knowledge, the right kind of conversations, and for them to make those choices. As any mother will tell you, a teenager, you just don't tell them what to do, because the moment you do that, they know exactly what not to do. So I try to avoid those battles now and say, okay, what is it now that you're learning? How is it that I can help you navigate this? And it becomes easier with time. I'll give you an example. My youngest son has really been into conservation. And, you know, Kenya is a beautiful country. We have a lot of wildlife, national parks and game reserves, and we do that a lot. And the last time we went was when we had a very serious drought, and we went into this national park, and all that we could see were carcasses of dead wildlife. And he was really, really sort of depressed, for lack of a better word, because he was like, Mom, you know, animals or wildlife have done nothing to deserve this. This is all actions of human beings being unresponsible or irresponsible about climate change. And he said he really just wants to look at ways that he can protect wildlife. And it was a very, very emotional and deep moment for us as a family, because he sat there thinking about what he could do. I felt that it's an unfair burden on him as a young man, but also I was very proud of him that he felt it deeply and he wanted to do something about it.
1: We've talked about the question of having children and how to raise children as being quite elitist, but it also strikes me all four of us work in the climate space, in the climate sphere. We're very climate aware. How much does this come up with other people at the school gate for you, say, Elizabeth?
3: Not as much as I would like. I mean, I bring it up, but I try not to do it in a judgy way. I mean, because obviously, I try and make sustainable decisions, and a lot of conversations at the school gates will be where people are flying on holiday. So I don't kind of bring it up in a, you shouldn't be doing that way. But if someone says, where do you go on holiday? I'll be like, oh yeah, we tend to go to the UK because of climate change, or, you know, something like that. And I do talk about it if I'm going on a climate march. And I think often there is more conversation about the sort of local manifestations, so concerns about traffic or pollution or a need for active travel to school. I think there do tend to be a lot more discussions about those at the school gates.
1: Susan?
0: My children's school actually does get flooded quite often, precisely because of its location, but also climate-related issues. And I am now listening to you and thinking I could do a better job, but by engaging not just in terms of flood control, but using that opportunity to discuss around the wider issues on climate change.
2: Even from the point of air pollution, you know, these 3-4 months in the winter when, the apocalypse becomes visible, that's the time everyone has conversations and then everybody is quiet throughout the year. That's a big challenge.
1: A final thought briefly from all of you, if I may. Where do you see hope and optimism for your children and their future and the planet, of course?
2: Yes, of course. I mean, the fact that we're all speaking, you know, from different parts of the world and speaking about this is really hope. And I have great hope from all the wonderful parent movements. This is the most, giving is that, yes, the parents are talking and they are, you know, coming up. But we just need more numbers now.
1: Elizabeth?
3: I see hope in my children and children generally in the incredible resilience and bravery and just the capacity that they have. I think that they can do a lot, but I also don't think that they should have to do it. So I also see hope in all the amazing mothers who are part of this growing parents climate movement, who are really sort of pushing for change.
1: Susan?
0: I get a lot of hope from young Kenyans, we call them the Gen Zs, who've resisted any kind of oppression from the state and from other sources, and really shown that because in Africa, we have the youngest population. I think more than 70% of our population is aged below 35 years. And these are people who are now basically not requesting to be at the table. They're using all manner of social movements, protest, to demand change. And that is giving me a lot of hope that if we can be able to scale this and if we can be able to get more young people to participate in this, the future will be better than the current, what we have at present.
1: Well, all that is left to do now is to say thank you so much. Sincerely, I have lots to think about because of you three. So I really appreciate it.
3: Thank you so much for having me.
0: Thank you for having us.
2: Same here. Thank you. Lovely speaking to you all.
1: That was Dr. Susan Chomba, Bavreen Kandari, and Elizabeth Cripps. Now, how to parent in a climate crisis is an ongoing journey for me, and I'd be interested in hearing your experiences, or perhaps you have some follow-up questions. You can email me and the team if you like. It's theclimatequestion@bbc.com. Neil Churchill was the studio manager, Simon Watts was the editor, and Tom Brignall was in charge of the mix. It was produced and presented by myself, Greer Jackson. We'll be back next week, same time, same place, and I hope to see you then.
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7: BBC News with Govinda Gill. Ukraine's President Volodymyr Zelensky says a massive wave of Russian strikes on the capital Kyiv and its surrounding region has killed 17 people and injured 44 others. Reports say 8 people died at a train station in eastern Kyiv. Mr. Zelensky said lives could have been saved by ballistic missile interceptors. The UN says more than 800,000 people in Lebanon who were displaced by the latest round of conflict between Israel and Hezbollah have begun returning to their home areas. Fighting has decreased since June, but Israeli forces still remain control of much of southern Lebanon. The authorities in California say they arrested a man who was carrying out surveillance on a golf course owned by Donald Trump 2 days before the president attended a fundraiser there on Tuesday. They found a loaded pistol in his car. South Korea has issued its most severe heat warning in Seoul for the first time ever. Meteorologists say a double heat dome is to blame for a heat wave that has brought temperatures of 35 Celsius. Annual military exercises that are set to last 10 days are getting underway in Taiwan at a time of heightened pressure from China. For the first time, the manoeuvres will include a parallel exercise to test Taiwanese society's resilience. Scientists believe a stray SpaceX rocket has by now crashed into the surface of the moon, although it may take some time for the impact site to be detected. The rocket was left over from a mission last year. Conservationists in Kenya have told the BBC it's unlikely that the deaths of 15 elephants near Amboseli National Park were caused solely by accidental poisoning. The authorities have not ruled out deliberate killings. That's the latest world news from the BBC.
8: Hello, I'm Shona McCallum and welcome to Tech Life, the programme about technology and how it affects all our lives. This week, we're putting our tray tables up and fastening our seatbelts because we're looking at the aviation industry's gradual shift away from jet fuel and towards less polluting alternatives. And technology has a huge part to play, as I've been finding out.
9: Now, it will take time for the aircraft to get larger and larger and larger and accommodate more and more payload, but that's just an engineering and technical development effort. It's not a fundamental physics challenge.
8: More on that soon. And discussions are going on around the world about the best way to protect younger children from online harms. I've been speaking to Save the Children, a leading charity that works in over 100 countries, about the issues that parents need to be thinking about.

0: In many parts of the world, a transport revolution is gathering pace. Electric cars are becoming increasingly common, and governments are encouraging drivers to make the switch. But look up into the skies and it's a very different picture. Almost every passenger plane is still powered by jet fuel. Recently on Tech Life, my colleague Chris Vallon spoke to the Chief Scientific Advisor at the UK Government's Department for Transport, Professor Patricia Thornley. Chris asked her the big question, will aviation ever be electrified?
1: I think that the rate of pace of change with batteries and electric shouldn't be underestimated. So I think that it is possible, but I think that it is a long way off. My best guess would be 2050 and beyond.
0: A number of you got in touch afterwards to tell us about electric aircraft projects happening around the world. Well, it seems the pace of change is picking up, and one of the latest developments is happening here in Scotland. Right, Tech Life producer Tom Quinn has stepped out of the control room to join me in the studio. Hi, Tom, take a seat.
2: Hi, Shona. It's nice to join you in the studio. It's very rare for me to be sitting this side of the glass.
0: You're very welcome. So what's the new development?
2: Well, Loganair is the United Kingdom's largest regional airline based not far from our studios here in Glasgow in Scotland. The company's announced that it's buying 5 all-electric aircraft from Beta Technologies in the United States. And the company has options on 5 more. The interesting thing, Shona, is that the company aims to become Europe's first commercial airline operating an electric aircraft fleet, carrying cargo and passengers just 3 years from now. I've been speaking to Simon McNamara, Head of Government and Corporate Affairs at Loganair, and I asked him why they were buying electric planes.
3: So Loganair is a regional airline based in Scotland. We fly essential flights out to island communities, and we have a strong commitment to sustainability and making sure that in the future aviation does what it needs to do to protect the climate. And actually, electric have that potential to do that because they will be zero carbon. But also, they are lower cost to operate, and that's a very important thing for airlines.
2: So tell me about the benefits, the nuts and bolts and of the economics. How much of a saving can you make compared to a conventional aircraft?
3: So on the savings, so we did a trial of this particular electric aircraft that we're buying. We did a trial back in March, and we were recording around 80% operating cost savings. And it's, you know, it's simple. It doesn't use fuel, it uses electricity, so that's cheaper. But also, it's cheaper to maintain. So if you think about electric cars, there's far less moving parts. There's not an engine, there's just an electric motor, and they're far simpler to maintain. So the combination of lower fuel costs and lower maintenance costs means they're much cheaper to operate.
2: And critical to cost is size. How big or small are the planes, and how many passengers could they fit?
3: It's a very conventional aeroplane to look at. If you look at it, you wouldn't think it's unusual. It's propeller powered and it can seat 5 passengers or 500 kilograms of cargo.
2: Is it one propeller or two?
3: It's a single propeller, and it's got what's called a pusher propeller. So that pushes the aircraft along, and it's driven by 2 electric motors, but it's a single prop.
2: Now, there were limited people allowed to actually be on the plane during the test flight, but you saw it take off and land. Does it behave like an ordinary aircraft? Does it sound like an ordinary aircraft?
3: So it looks like a conventional aircraft, but the difference is that one of the odd things is that when it stops, the propeller stops when it's taxiing along the ground. So it's completely silent when it stops. When it flies, it's much quieter as well, both for the passenger perspective, but also just for the external noise, because there is no gas turbine engine. There's no jet engine in there driving the propeller. It's an electric engine. So it looks normal, but it sounds very quiet, and that's a big difference.
2: Now, you're a regional airline. Your flights are short hops rather than big, long flights. Is that the benefit here for using an electric aircraft? Lots of short, regular journeys.
3: Yes, because the technology, a little bit like electric cars when they first came, they have a limited range. But the good thing is that our network is actually very short flights. So 70% of our flights around Scotland are over water, and it's much quicker to fly. So we think that new technology like electric or hybrid electric or even hydrogen will appear first in smaller regional aircraft. So you're not going to be flying off on your holidays to America or to Asia on an electric aircraft, but you will be taking short hops on regional flights. So we think we're a perfect test case for that.
2: So when your planes start flying in 2029, you're going to start with cargo and then move on to passenger flights. How is this actually going to work? Will the planes get charged once a day, or will they get charged before every single flight?
3: Yep. So we're, as you rightly say, we're starting with cargo and moving to passenger. So the aircraft is a plug-in charge. So if you think of the analogy of a electric car, you plug it in, it charges up. So depending on the range and how far you fly, you might need to charge it for longer. So depending on the length of the route, you could do a round trip without charging, or you could charge at your endpoint. So it'll be very much dependent on how far the aircraft flies for how long it needs to plug in.
0: That's Simon McNamara from Loganair talking to Tom Quinn. Of course, new technology only succeeds if people are willing to use it. So earlier today, I spoke to some ladies near to TechLife HQ here in Glasgow and asked them a simple question. Would you be happy to fly on an electric plane?
4: How many backup batteries would they have in the back of the plane? I've had a proper test for all the what-ifs were past, I would consider it.
5: I don't mind planes like the way they are now, and if they worked the same, I probably wouldn't know any different. But yeah, as long as it's safer, isn't it?
4: I would take a very short flight to begin with to see how I feel. I think that would be a good compromise. I'd maybe go to sunny Spain, or, and then if it got any better, then maybe Morocco, then further on and further on.
6: I don't really enjoy flying. Yeah, I didn't fly this year.
4: I would do hybrid, and I would do electric if it was a short flight. Well, somebody has to be first to do everything. So I would be first. If they gave me a free flight and a free holiday, I'd be first to try the electric plane.
0: That's the view of some potential passengers about electric air travel. The aircraft Loganair has ordered is a conventional takeoff and landing plane built by Beta Technologies. The company also makes a version capable of vertical takeoff and landing. I spoke to Beta's founder and chief executive, Kyle Clark, and asked him what's stopping the aviation industry from moving away from jet fuel and embracing electric power.
7: Well, naturally, there's a common misconception that batteries are fundamentally too heavy to fly. That's not true. We've proven over and over again that we can do commercially viable missions with electric propulsion and batteries. And the regulations in the FAA, EASA, and the CAA in the UK have been catching up. And we are nearing the point at which commercial aviation is going to start using electric airplanes.
0: But is it that fuel delivers more energy for its weight than electric batteries?
7: Yeah, that's unquestionably true. There's more energy in fuel than there is in batteries per weight. However, the conversion efficiency of that Jet A or that fuel into propulsion is really poor. It's like 30%, where when you convert energy stored in batteries to propulsion, it can be upwards to the shaft of 98%, 95% efficient. So you get a lot of recovery there. But ultimately, the question is not which has higher energy density, is which propulsion and energy storage makes more economic sense for the routes that you need to use it on.
0: And can you explain to me then what does make that sense?
7: Yeah. I mean, really, any route under 500 miles probably costs significantly less to fly all electric than it does with Jet A. And unless you're going for long haul flights, electric aviation is a perfectly viable alternative. Now, it will take time for the aircraft to get larger and larger and larger and accommodate more and more payload, but that's just an engineering and technical development effort. It's not a fundamental physics challenge.
0: And so tell me about what you're doing then and what's changing.
7: Sure. So here at Beta, we have designed, basically we've wrapped an airplane around a battery. And that battery really defines the configuration of the airplane. And we add electric motors to that airplane in very specific spots. We call it distributed propulsion to allow us to take off like a helicopter, fly like an airplane, and land like a helicopter, which takes the challenge of getting near an airport or to an airport out of the equation. So what we've done is we often say that we exploit the benefits of electric propulsion while respecting the detriments. Electric propulsion will start with high cadence, a lot of flights per day, short flights that are cost sensitive.
8: And are your batteries improving? Is the technology getting better all the time?
7: Well, Shauna, you just asked exactly the right question. Jet A will have the same energy density forever, but batteries every year get 5 to 7% higher energy density, which equates to more than that in extended range. When I started this company, Beta Air, or Beta Technologies, about 9 years ago, batteries were less than half the energy density than they are today. That means with the same weight battery, we're flying more than twice as far. So that's compounding and moving quickly.
8: So energy density getting better. The batteries are also becoming lighter. Can they go for longer as well?
7: Yeah, the energy density can be traded for longer range or a lighter airplane to carry more payload, right? So if you have an energy density of 500 versus 250, you can carry the same amount of energy with half as many batteries, or you can carry the same amount of batteries at the same weight and go twice as far. So you can trade it for whatever your route needs. Like in Scotland, the routes are pretty short and they want to carry more payload. But if you're out in the Midwestern United States, the routes are longer and you're okay with less payload. So it's a trade.
8: Talk to me about your planes then. Your planes are small. They can carry around 5 passengers, is that right?
7: That's correct.
8: And about 200 cubic feet of cargo. Can you tell me about the distances they can fly then before having to dock and recharge?
7: Yeah, no, you got the data right. Our initial airplane is 6 people, so 1 pilot, 5 passengers, 200 cubic feet of cargo is about 3 pallets of stuff. Now you ask about the range. The typical range of these feeder fleet airplanes is 100, 120, 150 nautical miles. However, we've flown our planes 336 nautical miles. So you've more than doubled the average route of these small aircraft routes.
8: Okay, so what you're describing there are quite small loads. I mean, is the ultimate ambition to make bigger planes or not?
7: 110%. We are building larger and larger aircraft. You know, we just came back from the Farnborough International Air Show in London, where we flew the highest altitude hybrid aircraft ever. We partnered with GE to do this, along with NASA and Boeing, and it was a tremendous success. But that's the entire direction we're going, and we are involved in several other large aircraft programs. We are pursuing our own large aircraft programs. And that's just a product of product development strategy. We're not going to try and eat the elephant in one bite. We're developing those systems and technologies to build larger and larger aircraft that go further and further across time.
0: That's Kyle Clark from Beta Technologies speaking to us from the company's production facility in Vermont in the United States. And if this story has whetted your appetite, buckle up. We'll have more on the technology that's shaping the future of aviation in the weeks ahead. This is Tech Life on the BBC World Service with me, Shona McCallum. Today, we've been looking at electric aircraft and how passenger services are moving closer to becoming a reality. I'd love to know what you think. Would you pay to fly on an electric-powered passenger plane? Would you have any concerns, or would it not bother you at all? Right now, it's time to say hello to one of our listeners. Joshua Boyado sent us a short WhatsApp message from Accra in Ghana. Joshua, thanks for getting in touch. It's great to know that you're listening to us in West Africa. If you'd like to say hello, like Joshua, comment on this week's programme or suggest a topic that you'd like producer Tom and me to explore, then we'd love to hear from you. You can email us at techlife@bbc.co.uk or send us a WhatsApp text message or a voice note on +44 330 1230 320. Please remember to include your name and the country where you're listening from. Now, we're returning to a subject I've been exploring in recent editions of Tech Life, How do we keep children safe online, particularly when it comes to smartphones? Around the world, governments are increasingly looking at ways to protect youngsters on the internet. Some have already introduced restrictions, while others are considering them. Australia is perhaps the best known example, with legislation designed to prevent under-16s from accessing social media. It's a conversation taking place in homes, classrooms and governments around the world. We've heard the views of parents and teachers before. Today, we wanted to hear from someone working on the front line, with families and children every day. What do they make of the changes they're seeing? Well, Save the Children supports young people in more than 100 countries around the world. Theo Torreson is a psychologist at the charity in Sweden, where he specialises in children's digital lives. When we spoke recently, I asked him how, from his experience working with children and families, smartphones have changed childhood over the past decade.
9: The biggest difference between smartphones and other devices is that you carry them with you all the time, right? And that makes for quite a big difference in the way they're used. So previously, it was a lot easier to set a set of regulations or maybe have a structure for how you use the computer or the console. But with the smartphone, it's a bit different because you can use it all the time. And I would say that's especially difficult for children as they have not fully developed brains, and therefore, you know, it's more difficult to plan ahead, to sort of make long-term healthy decisions and impulse control and all of those things.
8: Are there particular age groups where you see the strongest effects, be it positive or negative?
9: I would say the effect is different depending on age group, of course, and depending on how you use it. So when we're talking about the children I mostly meet, they would be from maybe 7 or 8 and upwards. And those are the children that in the recent years have gotten access to smartphones at a quite young age. So we see a bit of a trend now where parents are postponing that a bit. And I think it's because they're realizing, you know, you wouldn't let children that age out in the city by themselves. And we should not do that with them online either. So I would say that for these children, having free access to, you know, social media that is meant for older children, that's particularly detrimental, actually. And the reason I also feel I can say that this with confidence is because when I've talked to children older than that, you know, maybe around 18, 19 years old, they would themselves actually say that, no, this was too young. I'm not going to give my child a phone by themselves when they're that young.
8: You mentioned your work meeting children. Do children describe themselves on social media, you know, as something that's stressful, complicated? What are they saying to you about how they're affected by social media? It's interesting to get that perspective of the older teens reflecting back on how it perhaps affected their self-esteem or their mental well-being.
9: When they're sort of in the middle of this, say, so maybe we go back a few years, maybe to around 14 years or 15 years, they describe that they are, well, they actually use the word obsessed themselves, some of them, but it's not only a negative for them. It's a way to sort of describe they are consumed by it and they feel a lot of fear of missing out. And I think when they look at it, that's the difficult part because they're not asking us to take this away from them. It's their whole, well, for many of them, it's a big part of their lives and it's the way it is right now. But they have difficulty actually getting to sleep because they feel that if I go to sleep now, maybe something will happen. I will be outside of my friendship group tomorrow. I won't be able to talk about that. And yeah, they also, you know, describe that it's a way for them to connect to their friends, to meet new friends, at the same time as they're saying they use it more than they want to. So it's a really complicated issue, actually.
8: You mentioned the word obsessed. Are you seeing problems with addiction then?
9: Addiction, behavioral addiction is also a bit of a messy concept. It's difficult to know what an addiction is. We don't have that diagnosis for social media yet, at least. I would say that it's a bit more nuanced than when it comes to other types of addictions, because it's not really like I have to, you know, I need this substance right now. It's more a way of everything is happening here. And if I'm being left out, I won't be able to participate.
8: Obviously, you work for Save the Children. Does Save the Children take an official policy view on restricting access for children to smartphones or on social media?
9: Well, when it comes to social media, we are quite worried about the bans that are being rolled out right now around the world, because the reason is that we see great risks about the way it's done right now. So to give you an example, as I just said, these children, they spend a lot of their time and lives here, and it's the way they are used to. And we've already seen a lot of examples of children bypassing these systems. And when you do actually bypass a system, you do something you're not supposed to, that is not a good foundation for seeking help or support from your parents or trusted adults. Because if you've done something and you should not have been there in the first place, why should you go to your parent and ask them for help, other words? Because you've sort of, there is a breach in trust from the beginning. So we are sort of forcing them into, when we do these very definitive bans, and there's also a great risk that they would seek themselves to even more unregulated spaces, actually.
8: Okay, so what you're saying is if they're banned from social media as it is, they might go to darker places of the internet to get that connection or experience that they are no longer allowed to.
9: Either that or they bypass the regulation. We see in Australia already, it's very difficult to uphold this, and children create new accounts, and it's all they talk about. And so what we see is that, as say the children, the most important thing is to create an internet that is designed with children's safety in mind. And what this means is, of course, that the tech has a huge responsibility in doing so, in designing spaces that are adapted to children's needs and depending on their age. And the way it is designed right now, I would say the manipulative design choices make for children to use it more than they want to. To give you an example, like this, the system of streaks, for example. So maybe you have a streak with a friend. You need to connect to that friend every day in order to get that streak going. And these kind of small design choices, they make for you to return all the time. And it's not really needed to be there, but it's because our children are being treated as a commodity, because their attention is something that is very valuable. And so if we were to sort of get rid of these design choices, I am absolutely certain we can create a social media that would be safe for children and that would give them access to what they actually need and what they have right to. And that is, of course, you know, connecting to new friends, finding information. So we know that there are positives as well, right?
8: And what would your advice be to parents, practical advice to parents listening about, you know, when to give a smartphone, what boundaries they should set, perhaps conversations they should be having to make sure their children have healthy digital behaviours?
9: I have a lot of sympathy for, you know, it's very difficult to be a parent in this age, because the children usually, you know, their friends have it, I should have it. And then it's sort of like a lot of parents I talk to feel the same thing. So my advice would be to try and talk to the parents of your child's friends and see if you can find a common ground. Maybe, you know, agree on this is what we think. This is the way we think that our children need to be able to use as smartphones. Or if it's maybe, you know, if you're looking at their needs, actually, if it's younger children, maybe they have a need to be able to contact you, but they don't have a need to have free access, full access to the internet. So then you might be able to find other ways to fulfill that need.
0: That's Theo Thorsson from Save the Children Sweden, and he was speaking to me from Gothenburg. That's it for today's Tech Life. 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Please remember to include your name and where you live. Today's edition was produced by Tom Quinn and presented by me, Shona McCallum.

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2: BBC World Service, it's 10 o'clock GMT. This is Oliver Conway with the newsroom. Ukraine says at least 17 people were killed in overnight attacks by Russia.
3: When the explosion happened, our truck caught fire and we got out immediately. Then we ran away from the truck because the heat was so intense.
2: None of the Russian missiles were shot down. Also on the newsroom, how a SpaceX rocket accidentally crashing into the moon can help science.
4: By studying the light that is reflected from that material, scientists can analyze the light and determine the composition of the material, which helps them understand the composition of the moon in the impact site.
2: And later,
5: they're sticking objects behind their shirt in order to deviate the airflow around their body. And that actually reduces the air resistance of the cyclist by a few tenths of percent.
2: Are women cyclists using bras to get ahead in the Tour de France? First, our top stories.
6: BBC News with Govinda Gill. Ukraine's President Volodymyr Zelensky says a massive wave of Russian strikes on the capital Kyiv and its surrounding region has killed 17 people and injured 44 others. Reports say 8 people died at a train station in eastern Kyiv, while others were killed in a strike on a post-sorting centre. Our Ukraine correspondent Dan Johnson is in Kyiv.
7: Ukraine's Air Force says 28 Russian ballistic missiles were detected in a wave that started just after midnight, and they were not able to intercept any of them. It's not clear whether they tried and failed or whether they simply have no air defense missile interceptors left. President Zelensky has once again appealed for the supply of those Patriot missile interceptors to increase, and he said that if they had been available last night, lives could have been saved.
6: The European Commission says it's transferring the latest tranche of interest from frozen Russian assets to Ukraine, worth $1.6 billion. The Commission President Ursula von der Leyen said Russia must pay for the destruction it has caused, adding the money would support Ukraine's continued resistance. It's the fifth transfer under the scheme. The UN says more than 800,000 people in Lebanon who were displaced by the latest conflict between Israel and Hezbollah have begun returning to their home areas. Fighting has decreased since Israel and Lebanon signed a US-sponsored deal in June. Here's Sebastian Usher.
8: The recent rounds of conflict between Israel and Hezbollah have seen huge numbers of Lebanese people displaced, often at the shortest notice, as the Israeli military issued warnings for them to leave villages, towns, and even cities in the south. The current reduction in fighting has allowed most of those forced to flee their homes to begin returning, though the UN says that about 360,000 people remain displaced across Lebanon.
6: A Mexican social media influencer has been shot and killed while live streaming with friends outside a restaurant in Sinaloa State. Cesar Gestelum, who was known for comedy videos and live streams, accruing nearly 600,000 followers on TikTok. With more details, here's our global affairs reporter, Mimi Swaby.
9: Thousands of Cesar Gastelum's followers watched his death live. Two people on a motorcycle, both wearing helmets, approached the group outside a restaurant in Culiacán. Mr. Gastelum was shot in the head. It's not clear at this stage why he might have been targeted. Officials say a significant security operation is taking place as they work to investigate the crime. The case has been likened to the murder of a beauty influencer, Valeria Marquez, during a live stream in Jalisco last year. Culiacán, the capital of Sinaloa State, sees regular outbreaks of violence linked to struggles between organized crime groups.
6: BBC News. The authorities in California say they arrested a man who was scoping out a golf course owned by Donald Trump in the Los Angeles area. Janine Giontali was observed walking throughout the course, taking photographs and monitoring security activities on Sunday, 2 days before the president attended a Republican fundraising dinner there. South Korea has issued its most severe heat warning in Seoul for the first observed walking throughout the course, taking photographs and monitoring security activities on Sunday, 2 days before the president attended a Republican fundraising dinner there. South Korea has issued its most severe heat warning in Seoul for the first time ever. Meteorologists say a double heat dome is

0: way in Taiwan at a time of heightened pressure from China. For the first time, the manoeuvres will include a parallel exercise to test Taiwanese society's resilience and response to attacks, including limiting internet access and air raid drills. There will also be new unscripted military scenarios. Scientists believe a stray SpaceX rocket has by now crashed into the surface of the moon. The empty upper stage of a Falcon 9 rocket from a mission last year had been travelling towards the moon at nearly 9,000 kilometres an hour. Here's our science correspondent Pallab Ghosh.
1: Part of a rocket has crashed into the moon, sending a bright flash and plumes of dust into the atmosphere, and we can't wait to see the pictures. Unfortunately, we'll have to wait. There are around 10 orbiting satellites around the moon, and believe it or not, none of them was in the right place to see the actual crash. Some of them are going to be orbiting the crash site in the coming hours and days and send back pictures of the new crater that's undoubtedly been created, but they'll take time to process those images.
0: BBC News.
2: Thank you. You're listening to the newsroom from the BBC World Service with Oliver Conway. The air war between Russia and Ukraine is becoming increasingly deadly. The Ukrainian president says overnight Russian drone and missile attacks killed at least 17 people in the capital Kyiv and surrounding area. Significantly, the Ukrainians were unable to shoot down any of the missiles. This truck driver described the moment his vehicle was struck.
3: When the explosion happened, our truck caught fire and we got out immediately. We had no time to grab our documents and only managed to take one bag of clothes. Then we ran away from the truck because the heat was so intense. I've heard explosions before, but nothing like what happened today.
2: Meanwhile, Ukrainian drones hit another warehouse owned by the Russian online retailer Wildberries. I got the details about the impact of the Russian attack on Ukraine from Vitaly Shevchenko of BBC Monitoring.
4: It was a pretty big attack. In fact, I can't remember a time when so many casualties were reported so quickly, and I'm afraid the toll will rise later today as rescuers are sifting through the rubble. Also, and I think it's a first, the Ukrainian Air Force is not reporting intercepting any of the missiles fired by Russia overnight. That suggests strongly that Ukraine has probably run out of interceptor missiles and is wide open to future Russian attacks. As we speak, details are emerging in the Ukrainian media of the aftermath. At a train station outside Kyiv, at least 8 people were killed waiting for a train. In the Ukrainian capital, a major logistics hub used by a key postal service called Novopochta was destroyed. 3 people were killed there. Outside Kyiv, a major electronics retailer called Rozetka was targeted. Its biggest warehouse was completely destroyed as the company was marking its 21st anniversary, as it happens. The list goes on. And these attacks, it's hard not to see them as Russia's revenge for Ukraine continuously targeting Wildberries, a Russian online retailer. So this attack, as President Zelensky said, a huge part of it focused on Ukrainian warehouses.
2: President Zelensky has repeatedly warned that the country's air defences were being depleted. He has appealed again for more interceptor missiles. What are the chances of him getting those?
4: Well, looking at Donald Trump's behaviour, it would appear that these chances are pretty small. Initially, after meeting President Zelensky earlier, the US president said that he was minded to grant Ukraine a license to produce these intercepted missiles, which Ukraine says is the only kind of weapon it can use to intercept Russian ballistic missiles. And then Donald Trump said he's not sure, which means that any future attacks and Russia will use ballistic missiles in targeting Kyiv. Any such attacks, Ukraine will find it extremely

0: hard to intercept those missiles. And also, something appears to have changed in the way these missiles arrive at the Ukrainian capital. Previously, until a month or two ago, normally there were ways to tell that a massive attack was about to happen, and residents of the Ukrainian capital spend their nights in shelters and at the capital's metro system. These days, these attacks come without warning, or almost without warning, when it's too late to seek shelter. So something's changed, either in the way Russia's launching those missiles, or, as many in Ukraine speculate, in the way intelligence, particularly US intelligence, is shared with Ukraine. But the fact remains that very often recently, residents of the Ukrainian capital are woken up by explosions rather than air raid alerts.
1: Vitaly Shevchenko, chief analyst at BBC Monitoring. Now, it wasn't supposed to end this way, but a SpaceX rocket that's been drifting through space is thought to have crashed onto the moon's surface. The 4-ton section of spacecraft is believed to have smashed down near the Einstein crater on the visible part of the moon. Keith Cowing, editor of the American space program blog NASA Watch, says it's not the first time the moon's been hit.
2: Funny thing, some of the stages that we did this same thing with back in the Apollo era are still orbiting the sun. And every now and then, one of them gets sighted and the astronomers can't decide if it's an asteroid or a rocket stage. And they eventually, you know, have to analyze the spectra and they say, oh, we can tell that that's titanium paint. That must be the Apollo, whatever it is, stage. So it's a bit of a hunt and seek game sometime. But if nothing else, you know, it's kind of cool to watch things smash into a planet.
1: Well, I heard more from the newsroom's Richard Hamilton.
3: So basically, back in January last year, this SpaceX, it was a US-Japanese mission to send equipment to the moon, including lunar landers. There were two parts to this rocket. The booster returned to Earth, but the upper stage went into orbit and strayed off course. And scientists say this was a mixture of solar activity and gravitational forces that put it on a path towards the moon. So they were expecting a very spectacular display, to see a vast sunlit plume of rubble and debris coming out of the moon's surface. Of course, this would only have been observed through powerful telescopes, not through the naked eye. But the BBC spoke to Rodrigo Palominos, who's a telescope operator at the Paranal Observatory in Chile, because that you get the best view of the moon from the Americas. And he said, we did not obtain an obvious detection of the impact, but that's not unexpected. The event itself is very brief, and the lunar surface is illuminated, which makes it more difficult to identify a clear signal. However, our instruments did record a measurement that suggests something happened at the expected time and location. The data indicate that an event may have occurred, but we now need to calibrate the observations and carry out a detailed scientific analysis. So basically, not as spectacular perhaps as they were hoping, but they will still be able to analyse the data and find out more.
1: And once they've carried out that detailed analysis, what will they be able to learn from this?
3: Well, they're hoping, especially since NASA wants to establish what they call a sustained presence on the moon, they're hoping to learn more about the composition of the planet itself and what effect an impact like this might have. So we heard more from Libby Jackson, who's a space exploration expert and the head of space at the Science Museum in London.
4: The scientists will have a lot more information as they study the debris that they hope that will be ejected from the collision, that is caused by the collision. By studying the light that is reflected from that material, scientists can analyse the light and determine the composition of the material, which helps them understand the composition of the moon in the impact site. And that's great for the scientists who want to understand how the moon was developed, what it's made of, its history, potentially its future, and how planetary systems, how the moon, how the Earth and the moon system evolved and were formed billions of years ago.
3: So scientists like Libby Jackson, and particularly NASA, are keen to emphasise there will be a positive, you know, outcome from this crash. But other people are warning that this is a sign of how much space debris is out there. And, for example, 54,000 objects are thought to be in space, larger than 10 centimetres. And since the space age first began, 17,000 tonnes have been launched into space.
1: Richard Hamilton. A deadly heat wave is gripping parts of East Asia, bringing the hottest temperature on record to South Korea and complicating earthquake recovery efforts in Japan. More than 43,000 people in Japan have been hospitalised due to heat stroke this summer, while South Korea has issued its first ever severe heat wave warning. So just how hot has it been? Jake Kwon is our correspondent in the South Korean capital, Seoul.
5: It's hard to overstate really how unusual this heat wave has been. There's a lot of firsts here. I mean, when you see the numbers 40, it almost feels surreal, but that has been the temperature in the south of the region. The southern city of Yangsan reached 42.5 degrees Celsius, and that is the highest temperature this country had ever recorded in modern history. And South Korea's capital, Seoul city area, had for the first time in history its most severe heat warning issued, and that comes when the temperature goes above 35 degrees for more than 2 days, and the feels-like temperature, which takes into account the humidity, goes above 38 degrees Celsius. So imagine trying to sleep when the temperature doesn't go below 30 degrees Celsius. I mean, this has been a very unusual summer.
1: Yeah, tell us more about the impact on people there.
5: Well, Korea's disease prevention agency said that thousands of people have already sought medical attention for heat-related illness. At least 19 people have died across the country from the heat, and a lot of these people are in the south, in the rural area, where farm work is essential, and a lot of people in these rural regions also are quite old. And the government is now warning that this death might continue. Last year, around this time, the same number of people had died over the entire summer. We're still halfway through the summertime. We heard from South Korea's president, Lee Jae-myung, saying that this is a national disaster, and he directed the government to do everything it can to respond. We also just heard that the professional baseball games this week are all cancelled.
1: And Japan also affected a week after it was hit by that powerful earthquake.
5: Exactly. I think the Japanese government had already warned the public that although their priority has been to recover any missing people, to evacuate people as well, but they said the other priority was keeping people cool, especially when thousands of rescue workers are outside trying to help these people and the wet bulb temperature goes really high. And a lot of these places were missing electricity. In the second day, tens of thousands of homes were cut from power, no AC. We saw the Japanese troops being mobilized to deliver generators as well as the AC to really prevent any further death and destruction after the earthquake.
1: Jake Kwon in Seoul. You're listening to the newsroom from the BBC World Service. After abandoning his World Cup sell-off plan, the FIFA boss, Gianni Infantino, is holding crisis talks in Morocco today. The world football chief has received plenty of criticism since announcing his proposal, but supporters argue he's delivered unprecedented investment and opportunities, particularly for developing football nations, as African football analyst Mamadou Gay told Isaac Fannin.
6: We believe that what Africa needs today is a lot of resources. And since Gianni took over, he's been increasing the kind of FIFA forward project in Africa, even though he's giving the same amount of money to each member association. But when UEFA come out and says that Gianni want to privatize FIFA investment and so forth, that's exactly what UEFA is doing. UEFA is contracted to private companies to stand its right. UEFA even created UC3, a joint commercial company with club in Europe to market the competition club.
7: UEFA would argue that they did that with consultation. One of the big problems that many of these organizations have is that Gianni Infantino has tried to push this through without proper consultation.
6: When you have been put in a leadership position, some of this decision You just have to carry on. You cannot consult on each and every single detail. I don't think that UEFA is doing that. It's just impossible. Sometimes when the opportunity is there, you just grab it. And UEFA also, we have a problem with them. Over 100 years of FIFA, all the president of FIFA come from Europe. Who is Gianni Infantino? Gianni Infantino is a pure product of UEFA. He worked as a general secretary of UEFA. What he implemented in UEFA, that's what he wants to implement into FIFA. You see, this fight, I think it's more of an individual fight, of people fight, than really to serve and help global football. UEFA is very wealthy, very rich. They don't care about other confederation. But the minute FIFA come out to say, let's raise the financial level of other confederation, it become a problem for UEFA. Look, when it suited them, because of the World Cup, the African competition, Nation Cup was pushed, the calendar changed. We did not hear UEFA raising the voice to say that FIFA did not consult. It's affecting Africa, it's affecting Asia. They only come out when their own interest is at stake.
1: African football analyst Mamadou Gay. Tensions have been rising between the US and Brazil in recent months ahead of the Brazilian election. Last month, Brazil refused to grant visas to two American officials over fears they would meddle in the vote. The US has now hit back by revoking the visa of Brazil's ambassador to Washington. Our correspondent in Brazil, Ione Wells, has the details.
8: This diplomatic spat, I think, has really ratcheted up in the last couple of months for two reasons. Firstly, back in June, Donald Trump nominated his pick to be the new US ambassador to Brazil, Daniel Perez, who's a representative from Florida, a close ally of US Secretary of State Marco Rubio. They did so without really asking the Brazilian government, which in diplomatic terms is not really seen as the usual etiquette. And Brazil's government felt quite disrespected by that, and they have since not approved that nomination to be the ambassador, something which has really irked the US government. So there's that context. Then two State Department officials were due to be coming to Brazil at the end of July to meet with reportedly electoral authorities, but also with the leading right-wing candidate in Brazil's elections, Flavio Bolsonaro. And it came just after Flavio Bolsonaro had been meeting with foreign diplomats in Brazil and telling them falsely some claims about Brazil's electoral system, including that its voting machines were of the same origin as Venezuela's, something which the electoral authorities have said is categorically not true. Now, as a result, Brazil's government was worried that essentially these two US State Department officials were going to come to Brazil and try to interfere in the elections, or as Brazil's president put it, meddle in our elections, which the US said was baseless. But I think all of that has caused the US to be pretty annoyed diplomatically with Brazil, and this seems to be their retaliation. The reason many listeners may remember the name Bolsonaro is because Flavio Bolsonaro is the son of the former right-wing president of Brazil, Jair Bolsonaro, is currently serving a 27-year prison sentence for plotting a coup after losing the last presidential election in Brazil. He and Donald Trump were close allies when he was president, but also that continued after his presidency. Notably, last year, you may remember that the US decided to impose tariffs on Brazil, and one of the reasons they cited for doing so was the coup trial of Jair Bolsonaro, which Donald Trump said was a witch hunt, was politically motivated, similar lines there to what Jair Bolsonaro himself had said about the trial. So Bolsonaro's and Donald Trump have been close allies, really, for many years, and I think there are fears about what the US administration under Donald Trump may do when it comes to Brazil's elections in October.
1: Ione Wells in Sao Paulo in Brazil. Riders at the Tour de France Femme, the women's version of cycling's most famous race, could face additional checks after reports that some may be padding their bras to make themselves more aerodynamic. Cycling's world governing body, the UCI, prohibits clothing and other accessories that may give riders an unfair advantage. Bert Blocken is professor of aerodynamics at Heriot-Watt University in Scotland and author of a peer-reviewed paper called The Computational Fluid Dynamics Analysis of Chest Fairings in Time Trial Cycling. Easy for you to say. Well, Nick Robinson asked him what these competitors are actually doing.
9: What they are doing actually is sticking objects behind their shirt, so at the chest, in order to deviate the airflow around their body while on the bicycle, and thereby reducing the pressure on the pelvis and on the upper thighs. And that actually reduces the air resistance of the cyclist by a few tenths of percent, which could be enough to gain several seconds in a typical time trial.
10: So you want the airflow to go round the body rather than down where the legs are pumping, is that right?
9: Yes, down and more in between the legs, so to actually flow in between the legs rather than to impinge rather directly on the upper thighs and the pelvis and create overpressure there.
10: But you've measured that. You can actually put a number on the difference it makes.
9: Yeah, so the reason why we started investigating this is also because it has been used in triathlon, where actually riders have been stuffing entire bottles behind their shirt. So not even the typical drink bottles that are used in sports, but even 1.5-liter bottles. So huge objects, and thereby actually getting 4 to 5% less air resistance even.
10: Which this level of sport really matters, that sort of percentage difference. But what's interesting hearing you describe this is they're using tricks to get around the rules, in other words. They're using water bottles, or they're using sometimes radio equipment, aren't they, which they're allowed to carry on them, but they're using it deliberately to change the shape of their body.
9: Indeed, yeah. In 2023, 2024, male riders have indeed been using radio communication to put that at their chest, and sometimes even putting bubble wrap around it to actually increase the volume. And then at some point, UCI has started to check that. And now actually, we've also seen female riders doing that and actually increasing their cup size to actually amplify this aerodynamic benefit.
10: This rather reminds me of the time that people had padded crotches during the Winter Olympics in order to enhance their speed or reduce their resistance, their air resistance, when they were ski jumping.
9: Yes, indeed. Yeah, and that was actually more related to an increase of the frontal area and therefore the lift force. While here, actually, the mechanism is a little bit different. But it's all about these marginal gains, as we call them these days. I think it's a continuous struggle to keep up to date with the tiny modifications that are going around in the peloton, and the riders and performance managers are always looking for these marginal gains at the UCI, trying to remain on top of that. And it's not easy. It just, it requires the UCI to sometimes send out communiques like they did now and really strictly warning teams and the riders not to engage in this kind of modifications.
1: Professor Bert Blochen. A study by Cambridge University here in the UK has found that people prefer AI-generated stories to those written by humans. Researchers said they liked the AI stories in the study because they were easier to read and digest. Ella Bicknell reports.
11: The research published in the Journal of Judgment and Decision Making asked more than 1,600 adults to read one of six fictional stories. Three were by human authors and taken from published collections. The others were generated by ChatGPT. Readers rated the AI-generated stories as easier to understand, more engaging, and overall of higher quality. In a second study, participants were shown two similar stories, one written by a human and one generated by AI. Most were unable to identify which was which, although those with experience of using AI were slightly better at spotting the difference. Researchers also found people rated stories more highly when they believed that they had been written by a human, regardless of whether that was actually true. Similar studies have examined AI-generated poetry, artwork, advertising copy, and even student essays as artificial intelligence becomes more widely used in creative fields. But its growing use has also drawn criticism. During the 2023 Writers Guild of America strike, protections against AI were a key demand. And last week, the veteran Japanese voice actor Megumi Ogata, best known for her work in anime, said an unauthorized AI clone of her voice was heartbreaking and called for stronger legal protections for all performers.
1: The Real Ella Bicknell, our main news again. Ukraine says at least 17 people have been killed in the latest Russian attacks. We'll have a summary next. That's it for now from the newsroom.
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15: BBC News with Charles Carroll. Ukraine's President Volodymyr Zelensky says that a massive wave of Russian strikes on the capital Kyiv and its surrounding region has killed 17 people and injured 44 others. Reports say 8 people died at a train station in eastern Kyiv. Mr. Zelensky said that lives could have been saved by ballistic missile interceptors. The European Commission says that it's transferring the latest tranche of interest from frozen Russian assets to Ukraine, worth $1.6 billion. The Commission President, Ursula von der Leyen, said that Russia must pay for the destruction it has caused. The UN says that more than 800,000 people in Lebanon who were displaced by the latest round of conflict between Israel and Hezbollah have begun returning to their home areas. Fighting has decreased since June, but Israeli forces still maintain control of much of southern Lebanon. A Mexican social media influencer has been shot and killed while live streaming with friends outside a restaurant in Sinaloa State. Cesar Gastelum was shot in the head by two people on a motorcycle. South Korea has issued its most severe heat warning in Seoul for the first time ever. Meteorologists say that a double heat dome is to blame for a heat wave that has brought temperatures of 35 Celsius. Annual military exercises that are set to last 10 days are getting underway in Taiwan at a time of heightened pressure from China. For the first time, the manoeuvres will include a parallel exercise to test Taiwanese society's resilience. And scientists believe that a stray SpaceX rocket has by now crashed onto the surface of the moon, although it may take some time for the impact site to be detected. The empty upper stage of a Falcon 9 rocket was left over from a mission last year. It had been travelling towards the moon at nearly 9,000 kilometres an hour. And that's the latest BBC News.
16: Earlier this summer, a group of controversial right-wing influencers visited Russia. Andrew Tate and his brother Tristan, the British anti-immigration campaigner Tommy Robinson, and YouTuber Candace Owens. Appearing at a conference in St. Petersburg, Owens was effusive about Russia.
17: I've just been stunned by the beauty. I was in Moscow, and Moscow was positively stunning.
16: Back in the US, she said her visit showed that Western narratives about Russia were false.
17: My takeaway from visiting Russia is that it is our society that is on the decline, not theirs. They are lying to you about the state of Russia. The country was beautiful. I want to go back. I absolutely will visit. I will stay a longer time in Moscow. It felt futuristic.
16: But whilst Owens and co. only visited for a few days, some in the West are making the move to Russia permanently. Like Owens, they're awed by Russia's culture and disillusioned with the state of the West. So they're taking up Vladimir Putin's offer of a special new visa called a shared values visa that makes it easier for Westerners to move to Russia if they share its supposed traditional, spiritual, and moral values. From the BBC, I'm Tristan Redman, and today on The Global Story, who are the Westerners moving to Russia, and will they find the traditional values they're seeking? For the last few months, BBC World Service presenter and producer Dan Hardoon has been speaking to people from the West who've made the move to Russia.
18: So I first saw the shared values visa being talked about almost 2 years ago now. It was a part of a decree called the 702 decree that Vladimir Putin introduced in August 2024 and invited people from the West who shared Russia's traditional spiritual and moral values to go and stay in the country for up to 3 years on the proviso that they rejected their home country's liberal values. And I was very curious about these people. What would prompt them to do that at a time that Russia was at war with Ukraine? And I just was curious to follow the stories of these people.
16: Tell us about this family, the Hares, who've become quite prominent in this field of Westerners who've moved to Russia.
18: So the Hare family originally come from Texas. It's a husband called Leo and a wife called Chantel and their three sons. They had a carpet cleaning business in the US and a mobile snack business. But over time, there were several issues in America that they felt disillusioned with.
19: I do believe that, strangely enough, that there is a slight threat of people who are more on the conservative side for religious purposes as Christianity. They will be targeted at some point.
18: Things like the promotion of what they call the gay agenda, things like immigration. The husband, Leo, was also at the same time getting very interested in Vladimir Putin as a political figure and watching his speeches.
19: We really appreciated what he was saying, even to the American people.
20: Russia is not your enemy and has never had any evil intentions regarding the European countries and the United States. And we know that we have many friends there.
18: And the Hare family told me about this time where they were sitting in the kitchen. Leo was watching one of President Putin's speeches on the television.
19: My husband made some comment like, gosh, I wish we had a president like President Putin. Putin for president! And then our younger son, he made a comment, well, Dad, why don't we just move to Russia? And that was the seed that was planted, and it grew from there.
16: What was the appeal to them of Russia when their son said to them, why don't we move to Russia?
18: They saw President Putin as a protector of family values.
21: Traditional values are moral guidelines that have been laid down by our ancestors for centuries. They are at the heart of our civilization and identity.
19: Things that President Putin was saying, he seems to be a very conservative man. He has family values. He's against the LGBTQ movement and the gay agenda.
18: There's a lot of rhetoric about how Russia protects the traditional nuclear family and the children are protected from influences of what they would consider gender ideology and talk about sexuality.
16: Okay, so they decide to move to Russia. They pack their bags. When they get there, what's their initial experience?
18: So they arrived in December 2023. The Hare's story predates the shared values visa. They actually applied for asylum.
22: I saw myself as kind of on a cutting edge of an unprecedented piece of immigration legislation. Come to our country and bring your family, and we're here to support your values.
18: The asylum ceremony where they received their asylum was broadcast on Russian state TV.
16: Oh, wow.
23: I feel like I've been put on an ark of safety for my family, and it's very important. Thank you so much.
18: Big smiles and a kind of seemed like a really promising start. There's also a video that was made early on in their time in Russia. Where they're going around Russia sampling dumplings and borscht, and Leo's milking a goat.
24: Fresh out of the goat. Can't get any better than that.
18: And initially, it seems like, you know, they found an amazing place.
16: So what happens next in their Russia journey?
18: So they arrive with some money, which is supposed to set them up in Russia. It's the equivalent of about $50,000. And through quite a convoluted story, they get conned out of this money. That's what they say. And it ends up in a situation where they don't have anywhere to live. They eventually do find work. Leo and Chantel set up as English tutors. And then the two of their three sons actually end up going back to the United States because they can't get on in their schooling. They don't speak Russian. But Leo and Chantel stay in Russia. And by the time I caught up with them, they'd had almost 2 years in Russia to kind of assess how their experience had turned out.
16: What did they tell you?
18: Unfortunately, by the time I spoke to them, they were separated. Chantel was still very positive about her experience. She listed several things in Russia she felt were better than the United States.
19: Yeah, actually, I felt really comfortable here. It just felt safe to be on the streets. It's much cleaner.
18: Leo, on the other hand, said he's found real joy in the new Russians that he's got to know, some of whom have helped him.
22: I consider the redeeming foundational power of Russia is the decency of just normal people.
18: But he had criticisms.
22: I have learned what the Russian expectations are, and they're pretty low.
18: He spoke to me about the particular city he lives in, which is called Ivanovo, which is northeast of Moscow.
22: There's dirt everywhere. There's so many things that are kind of like, I would say, more third world status, if you will.
18: He also said that he was starting to miss some of the freedoms he'd been used to in America.
22: Russia, you don't have these human rights values. They have these different laws, like, in some cases, they say it's illegal to, like, surf the internet for what's termed subversive material. I mean, what's that? Whatever they want it to be that day. You know, the freedom of information, the freedom of speech, basic human freedoms are being manipulated and channelized into what I would call a digital gulag.
18: However, he interestingly still felt that it was his destiny to stay in Russia.
22: I could go back at any time, but I don't really believe that's my divine calling, if you will. I think I'm supposed to stay here.
0: When you're talking to Leo, do you get the impression he's able to speak to you freely, or does he have to hold something back?
18: So I asked him exactly this question. We're obviously having this conversation while you're in Russia, and you are freely telling me your opinions.
22: Yeah.
18: I mean, do you feel able to freely express what you think there, or is part of you worried about repercussions, especially because you were originally held up as this model family?
22: You know, here's a reason I don't fear repercussions, not because they couldn't come, but because I value truth more than I value my life.
18: Some of the other people I spoke to were much more cautious. Some didn't want to talk about the political situation at all, and others only gave what I would call a very pro-Russian point of view.
0: You've spoken to others. What have they told you, and how have their experiences differed from theirs?
18: There are actually other people I spoke to who seem very happy with the decision they've made.
2: Russia feels very hopeful. Oh my gosh, as I said, that the sun came out.
18: I spoke to one woman called Kerry. She's from Ontario in Canada. She made money trading in the stock market. And she really, for decades, has been really in love with Russian culture, Russian language, and at the same time disillusioned with Canada, what she felt were restrictions on free speech.
2: I have not been excited about the direction of Canada for quite some time. Where the money is spent, the priorities, it makes no sense to me. So when Russia, out of nowhere, announced this all-new shared values visa, how did I feel? Oh my gosh, I freaked right out. Are you kidding? Yes, please.
18: She signed up instantly, and when I spoke to her, she was in her first week in Moscow.
2: There is a calmness here that I just love. I'm guessing that the lack of homeless and the lack of drugs is a big part of it. You don't have to keep looking over your shoulder. You can just let your guard down a bit. It's very safe here. But by and far, the best part about this place is the people. Russians are so friendly.
18: She was full of optimism.
2: Russia feels very hopeful. No matter what I dream up, if I'm willing to put in the hard work, the infrastructure and opportunities exist that I can pull it off.
0: I want to understand what she said about the free speech issue. So was she under the impression that speech is freer in Russia than it would have been back home for her in Canada?
18: People like Kerry and someone else I spoke to from the UK, Philip Hutchinson, they were talking about free speech in the sense of an ability to speak out and say things on social media.
3: People are being locked up for the wrong crimes in the UK. Well, you've got violent criminals on the streets that aren't getting any jail time, terrorists, grooming gangs, all of this stuff that we need to take care of. Yet they're worried about what people are writing on Facebook. And, you know, I don't think that sort of thing is right.
18: They were reacting against this idea that you can't say certain things in, you know, British Canadian society anymore. And it's also important to mention about Philip that he does actually run a business encouraging other Westerners to move to Russia. So he obviously has an incentive to talk up the positives. I did put to these people, you know, Russia doesn't have free speech. If you speak out against the government, that could leave you in a very perilous position. They just resorted to the line that, well, we have no interest in going against the politics of Russia or speaking out, so that doesn't really apply to us.
3: Look, I don't really get involved in that. I mean, I'm not here as a politician. I'm here to live a nice, quiet life with my family. I run a business.
0: How representative would you say these people are of a broader movement? How many people are actually moving to Russia from the United States and Europe?
18: It's important to say that the numbers of people applying for this specific shared values visa are small. I mean, Russia's own estimates are 3,400 applications as of spring 2026, and that's since the visa was introduced. But if you look online and the way that this message is being pushed, that Westerners are disillusioned and they're going to Russia instead, that message has actually been amplified quite a lot. And these families and their stories are played all over Russian media. Russian TV will interview these people and they'll be saying that the West is terrible and that's why I've come here. So it plays a propaganda role at home as well as abroad.
0: But it's not just Russia promoting this. There have been some prominent American influencers going to Russia, talking about the benefits of the lifestyle in Russia and quote unquote Russian values. Tucker Carlson, Candace Owens. What's their role in all of this?
18: So that's right. So certain very famous American influencers have taken up this cause. I think of Tucker Carlson in 2024. If you remember, he went to interview President Putin. He spent 2 hours doing an interview that many felt was not particularly challenging. But at the same time, he visited a grocery store in Moscow.
4: But these are all seem to be Western products, Mars, Twix, Snickers.
18: He went round kind of picking items off the shelves.
4: So we were guessing what this would cost, and we all came in around $400. It was $104 US here. And that's when you start to realize that ideology maybe doesn't matter as much as you thought.
18: Not really accounting for the fact that incomes are quite different in the two countries. So I think that video was a key moment because the narrative there was Russia is not what you're being told by the Western media. You know, everything you've been told about Russia is wrong.
4: Coming to a Russian grocery store, the heart of evil, and seeing what things cost and how people live, it will radicalize you against our leaders. That's how I feel anyway, radicalized.
18: And that theme has really carried through to lots of influencers today. In June 2026, Candace Owens spoke at SPIEF, which is in St. Petersburg. It's sort of Russia's answer to Davos.
5: I didn't really have any expectations, but if I had any, they would have been defied by just how clean, how safe, how beautiful, how historic the city is.
18: And in this video that she put out, she said she would recommend everyone visit Russia.
5: I encourage literally every person in the world to visit Russia. Apply for a visa. Go see the Kremlin Museum. You will be spiritually moved by Russia.
18: We've seen lots of personalities from the Tate brothers to Elon Musk's father, Errol Musk, and Tommy Robinson in Russia recently. And a lot of them are pushing this line that Russia isn't what you've been told. Among these influencers, Russia has become very tied to the idea of, you know, this conservative country that has the antidote to everything that's wrong with America.
5: It was almost like a metaphysical experience, is the only way I can describe it. And you feel it, like you feel the experience and you recognize that something has gone wrong and you seek to know what it is that has gone wrong, like why our society doesn't look like this, why is this safe, why is it clean, why are they lying to me about how safe and how clean it is. Pornography, welfareism, nonstop war, debt, people telling us that this is freedom, right? This is great, this is you being free. You wouldn't want to live in Russia. That's the boogeyman syndrome, right? They're comparing it to something that you've never seen so that you don't, I don't know, riot in the streets, demanding change.
0: Kerry and Philip, it sounds like, bought into this idea of Russia as a conservative paradise. Who did you meet who gave you a different vision of things?
18: That's right. I also spoke to Ben. Ben is a young guy from Derby in the UK, and he moved to Russia for love. He actually met his now wife through a language exchange website. He's not on the shared values visa. He took a private family visa. But the reason I spoke to him is because he is a YouTuber who blogs about his experience of being a Westerner in Russia. And whereas most of that ecosystem is entirely filled with just the positive things about Russia, Ben made a video saying, you know, the image of Russia is not quite what it seems.
6: Many people believe that Russia is some kind of conservative paradise, and it's the last bastion of moral, religious values in Europe. I would personally say that is not entirely the truth.
18: He was very open and balanced, told me some things he enjoys about Russia, but he was really pushing back on this Kremlin narrative that Russia is this really conservative place.
6: There's a prevalence of single-parent households and abortion being very widely accepted and divorce rates in many regions being extremely high.
18: And so there was this kind of disparity between this very strong family image and the reality of life in Russia.
0: To delve deeper into the disparity between how Russia projects itself and the reality, we called up Mark Galeotti. He's the host of the podcast In Moscow's Shadows, and he's one of the world's top Russia experts. I asked Mark if the Westerners who've made this move to Russia are likely to find the conservative Christian values they're looking for.
7: I suppose the glib answer is it depends how hard they look, and more to the point, how hard they work at not noticing all the things that contradict and challenge those kind of assumptions. It's a massively multi-confessional country with a huge Muslim and indeed other Buddhist and so forth, even shamanic populations, a country with substantially higher divorce rate than the UK, with still sort of higher levels of, for example, abortion. And we're also talking about a country in which, although there has been a particular pushback against, for example, LGBT plus perspectives, you will still find gay bars in all the major cities. I think people tend to not really appreciate the very variety of perspectives that you'll find there.
0: What about free speech, Mark? Like the idea that if you go to Russia, you can say things in Russia that you would not be able to say in the West, not so much on political issues, but on cultural ones.
7: Well, here's the thing, exactly. I mean, you have carved out that crucial exception. You can say a lot more when it comes to, for example, pushing back against some of the cultural freedoms and the degree to which some people in the West regard these cultural freedoms as having gone too far. So you might be able to say something nasty about LGBT plus communities, but don't try calling what's happening in Ukraine a war rather than a special military operation. So, you know, this is absolutely by no means a free speech society.
0: If we zoom out a little bit, there is a long history of Russia co-opting Westerners who either move to Russia or defect to Russia for propaganda purposes. Kim Philby, the British spy, or more recently, Edward Snowden. Why are these sorts of foreigners so valuable in the Russian perspective?
7: I mean, there are several reasons. The Russians have always had an odd chip on their shoulder, to be perfectly honest, about their relationship with the West. That sense that they've always been considered the poor and backward cousins. And therefore, there is this sense that when you find Westerners coming to want to live in your country, it does have this great opportunity to basically say, look, these are people who are meant to be from the more notionally more advanced societies, but who prefer us. In the period of the Soviet Union, that had a particular ideological dimension because it was actually these people are turning their back on the wicked capitalist ways and they have seen the light. And those who would have gone there would have probably gone there exactly with this idea they're heading to a socialist paradise, which again, absolutely didn't exist. And now it's different because it doesn't have that same immediate sort of ideological edge, but instead there is that sense of a cultural war that is being waged. And in that struggle, the way that Putin frames it is in some ways the Russians are the true Europeans. That Europe has lost its way, and therefore when these Westerners come to live here,
1: they too are recognizing that. You can say this is proof, essentially, that history is on our side.
8: Well, there have been a number of quite prominent Westerners, Mark, haven't there, who've gone to Russia over the last few years. Candace Owens is one of them. We've mentioned her earlier on in this program. Also, the podcaster Tucker Carlson. Where do they fit into all of this?
1: I mean, for these people, in some ways, they get their attention, their audience, their clicks, precisely from being counter-narrative voices. In other words, they have to be shocking. They have to be saying something different. And at a time when there is a, and I have to be honest, sometimes quite tiresome vein of Russophobia in a fair amount of Western coverage, being able to stand against that gets you the outrage factor. So, I mean, I think that there is an element of that that's in it for them. In some cases, the ego factor, the fact that you can go to Russia and then you will be fated. You will be given extraordinary access.
9: We're in Moscow tonight. We're here to interview the president of Russia, Vladimir Putin. We'll be doing that soon.
1: So you're treated as if you're important. You will get high profile precisely because you're getting to do things that no one else does. And you are getting a chance to buck the Western mainstream. These are the sorts of advantages that it offers to these people.
8: Well, there's no suggestion, Mark, that Tucker Carlson or Candace Owens have any links to the Russian government. But how much time and effort does the Russian government spend on these kinds of information campaigns to promote itself around the world?
1: It is a significant element, but I think we have to realize that this is not just simply designed to influence Westerners. It's also designed to shape the views of Russians themselves. But the audience that is often ignored is actually in the global south, where actually Russia still has a really quite considerable degree of, let's say, social capital, and in part just simply by not being the West, but also where there are often more traditional religious and social movements, and that the Russians can pitch themselves to that. So although it's not a huge sum by the standards of what the Russian state is spending on its sort of wider geopolitical campaigns, from the Kremlin's point of view, it feels that it precisely, by targeting in a way these three audiences simultaneously, it actually gets, I would say, bang for its buck, but maybe in this case for its ruble.
8: How does Russia target those audiences, Mark? What are the nuts and bolts of how they do it?
1: It's a variety of ways. I mean, firstly, they're actually building their own network of media companies, you know, throughout the global south. We're seeing increasing sort of various, you know, foreign language services growing. We also see a great effort to essentially try to take advantage of the fact that we do live in an age of fragmented and diversified sources of media. A lot of the packages of video and the like that are put out by Russian news agencies are free to reuse. So, you know, in many cases, what you actually have are people who end up recycling Russian material just simply because it's easily available and it's free. And the final element of all this is precisely that, you know, there are clearly cases in which, and again, no suggestions of the people we've mentioned so far, but certainly, you know, certain influencers and other sort of media figures being offered either direct payments or indirect ones to be nudged towards saying what the Kremlin would regard as the right things.
8: Is Russia winning the global PR game, Mark? Earlier in this episode, we were speaking to Dan, and he said that around 3,400 Westerners have applied to move to Russia on the so-called shared values visa. Does that suggest that Russia's having some success?
1: Those numbers are trivial in the grand scheme of things. We're talking about a country with a population of 140 million. That doesn't matter. But the very fact that they have this shared values visa, it says something about this attempt to project Russia as both welcoming and open, as well as something that stands for something. And for every one person who moves there will be many others who follow their YouTube video feeds, or who are just simply aware of this. And they are aware that in that respect, at a time when so many Western countries are trying to close their borders, that Russia, if you're the right kind of person who believes the right kind of things, is willing to welcome you. That, I think, is much more important, the psychological messaging, rather than just simply the individuals who happen to take the plunge.
8: Thank you so much to Mark Galeotti and the BBC's Dan Hardoon.
0: That's it from us for today. Our email, as always, is theglobalstory@bbc.com. 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Cheerio.

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2: Coming up on Outlook, when he was just a baby, David McBride made headline news.
3: It was in the national press in Northern Ireland for quite a considerable period of time.
2: Why was it such a big story?
3: Children were never abandoned in Ireland. Children were never left. It was very, very rare.
2: David was a foundling. As a newborn, he'd been left in the front seat of a stranger's car. He grew up desperate to find his birth mother. His search would lead him to Helen Ward. Helen was on a similar quest. She'd also been abandoned, with a story as unsettling as David's.
4: The birth certificate said child found exposed in a telephone box, then mother unknown, father unknown. There was no name there for my birth mother. That hit me more than the fact I was found in a phone box.
2: They were born years apart, but unusual details connected their stories. Decades of searching for answers would reveal an extraordinary secret.
5: BBC News with Govinda Gill. President Zelensky of Ukraine says 17 people are known to have been killed in Kyiv and the surrounding region in a wave of overnight missile and drone attacks by Russia. Reports say 8 people died at a train station in eastern Kyiv. Here's our Ukraine correspondent, Dan Johnson.
6: Fires burned on the edge of the city after the first wave of missiles hit shortly after midnight. Ukraine's Air Force said 28 Russian missiles were fired, but none of them were intercepted. They came quickly and there wasn't much time to take shelter. Ukraine's President Volodymyr Zelensky again called for more air defence interceptors, saying they could have saved lives and that even tougher sanctions would help limit Russia's ballistic missile capability. He's repeatedly urged the Americans to supply more Patriot interceptors or grant licenses so Ukraine can produce its own. Long-range Ukrainian drones have again targeted the distribution network of Russia's biggest online retailer.
5: The European Commission says it's transferring the latest tranche of interest from frozen Russian assets to Ukraine, worth $1.6 billion. It's the fifth transfer under the scheme. The World Food Programme is warning that a powerful El Niño weather phenomenon that's developing could push nearly 49 million people into acute hunger by the end of next year. The phenomenon is a periodic warming of surface waters in the tropical Pacific Ocean, which disrupts weather patterns around the world. Camilla Mills reports.
7: The World Food Programme says there's an 81% chance the current El Niño will become very strong, potentially the strongest since 1950. Its analysis of 45 vulnerable countries suggests the number of people facing food insecurity of crisis level or worse could rise to 274 million. Central America and Southern Africa are expected to be among the hardest hit regions. The WFP says early action is essential to mitigate the worst effects.
5: A Mexican social media influencer, Cesar Gastelum, has been shot and killed while live streaming with his friends outside a restaurant in Sinaloa State. Our global affairs reporter, Mimi Swaby, has the story.
8: Thousands of Cesar Gastelum's followers watched his death live. Two people on a motorcycle, both wearing helmets, approached the group outside a restaurant in Culiacán. Mr. Gastelum was shot in the head. It's not clear at this stage why he might have been targeted. Officials say a significant security operation is taking place as they work to investigate the crime. The case has been likened to the murder of a beauty influencer, Valeria Marquez, during a live stream in Jalisco last year. Culiacán, the capital of Sinaloa State, sees regular outbreaks of violence linked to struggles between organized crime groups.
5: World News from the BBC. Germany's Interior Ministry says a plane collided with an unidentified object mid-air near Leipzig airport overnight. A spokesman said the plane was diverted and landed safely in Hanover. Separately, police found a drone on the ground, also at the airport. They say a bomb disposal robot was used to investigate. Annual military exercises that are set to last 10 days are getting underway in Taiwan at a time of heightened pressure from China. For the first time, the manoeuvres will include a parallel exercise to test Taiwanese society's resilience and respond to attacks, including limiting internet access and air raid drills. There will also be new unscripted military scenarios. Scientists believe a stray SpaceX rocket has by now crashed into the surface of the moon, although it may take some time for the impact site to be detected. The empty upper stage of a Falcon 9 rocket from a mission last year had been travelling towards the moon at nearly 9,000 km. A stray SpaceX rocket has by now crashed into the surface of the moon, although it may take some time for the impact site to be detected. The empty upper stage of a Falcon 9 rocket from a mission last year had been travelling towards the moon at nearly 9,000 kilometres an hour. The head of space at London's Science Museum,

0: and determine the composition of the material, which helps them understand the composition of the moon in the impact site. And that's great for the scientists who want to understand how the moon was developed, what it's made of, its history.
1: South Korea has issued its most severe heat warning in Seoul for the first time ever. Meteorologists say a double heat dome is to blame for a heat wave that has brought a temperature of 35 Celsius combined with high humidity to the capital. The Professional Baseball League has cancelled all games scheduled for Wednesday and Thursday after spectators at some matches had to go to hospital. BBC News.
2: Hello, I'm Andrea Kennedy, and this is Outlook from the BBC World Service, the programme where people across the world share their life stories. Today, we begin with David McBride. David's got one of those warm and welcoming faces, and I guess by most standards you would say that his life is fairly conventional. He's middle-aged, married with kids, and works as a lawyer. He's also a long-suffering Aston Villa fan. But the thing that sets him apart is the fact that from the moment he was born, his whole world would be shaped by a mystery, one that he would spend many of his adult years trying to solve. David lives in England now, but he spent his childhood in Northern Ireland. He grew up in Belfast when it was consumed by what was known as the Troubles. This was a decades-long political conflict that led to sometimes dangerous religious divides in every aspect of life.
3: In Northern Ireland, when I was 13, the first mixed religion football team was set up by a family friend. I joined that team, and half of the team was Catholic, half of the team was Protestant. And when we went up and down the country, we got abused, got shouted, got spat at, got called all sorts of names because we were mixing with kids from different religions. Mm. You know, and Northern Ireland at the time was, in the 70s, it was like a little bit of a war zone. There were bombings, there were shootings going on, the helicopters were going overhead. And the problems was that there were certain areas in the country where you couldn't go. And it was all based on religion. We had Catholic areas, we had Protestant areas, and you pretty much stayed to your own area. And it was normal to us. That was normality. We didn't know any different. And even in the mornings when I was getting up for school, there might have been a bomb 2 or 3 miles away. You could have heard it. But I didn't wake up. It was just a normal life to us.
2: Even though he was surrounded by conflict, normal life for teenage David was good. He'd known for years that he was adopted, but he wasn't especially curious about his birth parents. He'd never met them, didn't know anything about them or the circumstances around his adoption. As far as he was concerned, his adoptive family was his family. He had 2 sisters and a brother and a very close and loving relationship with them. In that way, siblings do anyway.
4: Was there a song that your brother used to sing to you often?
3: Oh, yeah, my brother's a bit of a comedian, actually. He used to sing to me Nobody's Child, which I think was number one in the 60s. Can't remember who sings it, but he used to sing that to me just to wind me up. But even though my brother sung that to me, he was very, very protective towards me. Very protective.
4: Yeah.
3: I knew I was adopted, but everybody treated me as just family. You know, everybody was really, really close.
4: And when you were 15, quite young, you decided that you were going to join the military.
3: Yeah, my cousin had married a soldier, and I got on very, very well with him, and he was telling me about life in the army, etc. And one day I just spoke to him and said, will you take me down to the recruitment office in Belfast?
4: But you needed a birth certificate in order to join, which was something that you didn't have, is that right?
3: Yeah. I didn't know I didn't have a birth certificate. I knew I had a medical card. That was the only thing that I'd seen. So myself and my father went to the registry office and we sat around for a bit and they said, look, we haven't got a birth certificate for him. And my father said, well, have you not got any record of his birth, etc.? And they said, well, have a look in the adoption records. And it was under the adoption records that they'd kept it.
2: David got his birth papers and they turned out to be a curious record of his arrival in the world because they were overwhelmingly blank. His place of birth was unknown, so were his parents. There was even a question mark about when he was born.
3: Just said that I was born on or about the 6th of January, 1962.
4: On or about?
3: Yeah.
4: So not even a specific date?
3: There was no specific date on there. And it was at that point that my father explained to me the background to my adoption.
2: David's father didn't know a great deal, but what he did know was unsettling. The reason there was so little detail about David's birth was that he was what was known as a foundling. He'd been found as a newborn baby in a stranger's car. There was no trace.

0: case of who'd left him there, and it had been headline news at the time. So together, they did some research to find out more.
1: Well, my father took me to the city library in Belfast, and he got as many newspaper cutters as he could. And so the newspaper article said I was found in the front seat of a car on the 16th of January 1962. A lady, Claire Pullen, came out to check her car to get her shopping, and I was on the front seat, apparently, in a tartan bag.
0: In a tartan bag?
1: Yeah. And I was apparently dressed all in blue. It said that the clothes were handmade clothes. I was well-fed, well-looked after. And Mrs. Pullen said that she picked me up from the car, took me into her house, put me on a kitchen table. She said she was in shock and left me and run about 75 yards across the road to get a neighbour to say that she'd found baby. Neighbour come across, they phoned the police turned up and they took me away. And that was it. It was in the national press in Northern Ireland for quite a considerable period of time. Child found, baby blue eyes and all of this stuff. And then there was a couple of newspaper articles about the police search and what was happening. And then there was a newspaper article about all these mothers phoning in and wanting to adopt this little boy.
0: And so you're poring over newspaper articles. I mean, that must be an extraordinary thing to see pictures of yourself and to read about yourself in the newspapers.
1: Yeah, it's a wee bit strange reading about yourself. You got to pinch yourself to think, is that really my story?
0: Why was it such a big story?
1: I asked my parents, and my mum told me that children were never abandoned in Ireland. Children were never left because there was that mechanism if someone had become pregnant outside of marriage or they didn't want a child, they would liaise with the church and the church would arrange for the child to be taken and adopted. Mm. So it was very, very rare.
0: What's your reaction to this? How do you take all this in?
1: With difficulty, I suppose. You're a wee bit shocked. I think the first reaction is, why me? Why did this happen to me? And there's lots of things go through your mind. It is a lot to take in, particularly when you're that age, because you feel you're mature, but actually you're not. You're still a child, really, at the end of the day. You're in disbelief.
0: Yeah.
1: Because you've lived all this life. You've known you've been adopted, but you don't know the background story to it. So there's lots of things go through your mind. Why me? Why didn't she want me, etc.? So it's a mixed pot of emotions.
0: Yeah. And do you think this affected your personality?
1: Yeah, it does affect your personality because you can take things personally. Your reactions to things can be different because of what's happened to you.
0: And did you have an idea of who your mother could be?
1: No, I just thought my mother was someone who was young, who'd got pregnant and had decided to try and hide it and had given birth and then placed me where she placed me.
0: And at that time, I mean, what would it have been like for a woman to give birth, have a baby on her own as a single mother?
1: It was taboo. It would never have happened. It was just something that was scorned upon. If a woman got pregnant outside of marriage, she was shunned by her family, she was shunned by her friends. They'd be called all sorts of names. And the problem was that there was this, let's hide everything away. So if a young girl got pregnant, the parents would do the best they could to hide the fact of the pregnancy. The young lady would be removed. She'd be placed somewhere, probably in one of the church homes, whether it be Protestant or Catholic. They were both as bad as one another. And then she would return to the family. But a lot of the young ladies were scarred for life because of the way they were treated. It was appalling at the time.
0: David's own case was unique for a number of reasons. He was put in foster care and then eventually adopted by the McBride family. But the adoption wasn't straightforward. In fact, it took years because this little boy became caught up in the story of the conflict. By 1969, when David was around seven, the Troubles had taken over Northern Ireland. To put it simply, this was a conflict between the Nationalists, who wanted a united Ireland, and the Unionists, who wanted to remain part of the UK. It created a rift between Catholics, who tended to be Nationalists, and Protestants, who were mostly Unionist. And that became a personal issue for David and his family.
1: My parents were having real difficulty being allowed to adopt me because if my mother came forward and she was of a different religion to them, the social services did not want me to remain with them.
2: Because your adoptive parents were Protestant and they were concerned that your mother might have been Catholic and that could have created a problem.
1: Yes, because the area that I was found in was very close to a big nationalist area, biggest nationalist area in the north of Ireland. And also at the back of where I was found on the top of the hill was one of Ireland's leading school for girls. It was a Catholic school. So whether or not my mother could have been a Catholic, there was concerns with social services. So the churches and the social services were very much interlinked in those days. When I read my social services files, they'd never encountered anything like this before. So they didn't really know how to deal with it. So a lot of the decisions that were being made were not made for the best interests of me as a child. They were made because of the religious problems in the north of Ireland at the time.
2: And how important was it for you to know where you came from? I mean, you'd seen pictures of yourself as this little baby in the newspaper, but how important was it to know where your roots were, you know, where that sort of bloodline came from?
1: I think there are days when it's important and there are days when it isn't important. When we tried originally to look, we were told as soon as we started looking, there was no chance because of the circumstances. There was no DNA in them days. There was nothing to tie anyone to my birth. So it would have been pointless looking. It was like looking for a needle in a haystack. But then I was contacted by the BBC to do a programme on foundlings. I didn't even know what a foundling was, to be quite truthful. I did the programme and that made me think, well, should I be looking? And so you live in hope some days.
3: David's search has uncovered long forgotten details about his early life, but he still hasn't found his mother. The clues she left behind on January 16th, 1962, did not lead the police to her then. And now, 40 years later, those clues are lost forever.
1: She must think to herself, should I try and contact him? I wonder what he's doing. If she turned around and said, well, I've always wanted to contact you, but how could I? I didn't want to ruin your life, I'd done it once. But she wouldn't be ruining my life. She'd be making my life.
2: That programme went out in 2003 and led to renewed media interest in David. But even with the extra exposure, he didn't get any closer to finding out any details. Had you resigned yourself then to the fact that you may not find out any information?
1: Yeah, you do resign yourself to the fact. It's a tough road sometimes because you can have some days where you're pretty down when you don't know a lot, particularly when things aren't going well in your personal life. And you give up because you don't think anything's going to happen. And I'd just thought around 2012, 2013, no, I'm not going to do anything else. There's no point in me doing anything else. The chance of me finding any details of my background, of my mother, of my family, if I've got brothers, if I've got sisters, the chances of me finding it at that point are pretty minimal.
2: And did you ever think about taking a DNA test?
1: No. Never crossed my mind to take a DNA really? Test in relation to this. It never crossed my mind.
2: It's kind of remarkable to hear that, isn't it? Given the prevalence of people who managed to find long-lost family through DNA. But it took until 2019 for David to take a test. His sister had been watching a TV show about people in a similar situation to his, and she recognised a name in the credits, Ariel Bruce. She remembered that David knew her. She was a social worker and researcher who specialised in tracing people affected by adoption. And she thought maybe a familiar face would help David to start the process.
1: My sister phoned me up because she'd watched this programme about foundlings, long-lost families. And she'd contacted me that night and said, you need to send a DNA test in. You know Ariel, why don't you do it? And I said, don't be stupid, nothing's going to come of it. And she said to me, well, if you don't do it, if you don't contact her, I'll contact her. So I just dropped Ariel an email and she said, oh, it's great to hear from you, David. Yeah, DNA, we'll get it sorted out ASAP.
2: So it's kind of thanks to your sister as well, hey?
1: Yeah, it was kind of thanks to my sister because I wouldn't have done it because I didn't watch those programmes. People would say, did you watch Long Lost Families last night? And I'd say, no, couldn't be bothered, really.
2: Really? Gosh, it's so much your story.
1: Yeah, but you don't imagine it's your story.
2: I suppose you don't know
1: it
2: that
1: stage. It doesn't go through your mind that this is your story.
2: No. So, I mean, what's becoming obvious now is that there was a big result. I mean, a massive result. They told you that you had a full sister, same mother, same dad, full sister.
1: Yeah, that was a bit of a shock. a fantastic shock. It was a wonderful shock. I thought they'd found maybe a stepsister, half-sister, whatever. But after all this time, you find out you've got a sister, and actually she's a full sister. It was very emotional. It was like Christmas had come every day. You had such a wonderful present. And I naturally assumed when they told me about my sister that they'd find my parents as well.
2: While that news and all its implications are sinking in, let me introduce you to our second guest.
4: My name is Helen Ward. I am David's full sister. I live in Dublin. And I have discovered David only in 2019.
5: So Helen, what we've heard so far is David discovers that he's got a full sister, which is you, which is unbelievably exciting. And he is imagining that he's going to come to you and find out everything about your shared birth parents, that you're going to have all the answers. But what were you able to tell him?
4: Nothing. I knew absolutely nothing because I too was a foundling.
5: And David was found in a tartan bag in a car, and you were found
4: in a tartan bag, a green tartan bag, at the end of a phone box.
5: I mean, this is an extraordinary detail, isn't it? You were both found in tartan bags. What does that mean? How do you think about that?
4: Well, I think my first initial thought was we were the tartan twins.
2: Just to be clear, David and Helen aren't twins. He's very much the older brother, found in 1962, while Helen was born 6 years later and found in a town south of the border in Ireland.
4: I was found on the 11th of March at about 9:30 p.m. by a lorry driver who stopped to make a call on his way to Dublin from Belfast. He contacted the police straight away. They came down and I was removed to the local hospital.
5: And you also looked like a healthy, well-cared-for baby. You had a bottle in the bag as well, didn't you?
4: That's right. The bag contained a warm bottle. It contained a change of clothes. Like David, I was dressed very well. I had a beautiful little yellow cardigan. I had a handmade dress. And I was wrapped up very warm. Mm.
2: Although Helen knows all these details now, it took her a long time to come by this information. As a young woman, all she knew was that she was adopted. And like many adopted children, she thought about trying to find her birth mother and discussed it openly with her adoptive parents.
4: I had a loving mum and dad. I cared very much for them. My mum was very much for, absolutely, Helen, you must look. A part of your life is missing. You need to find the information.
5: Gosh, that's really something from her, isn't it?
4: Absolutely. On the other hand, I had my father, and he would, you know, say, we are your parents. There's absolutely no reason why you should, you know, accept what is and move on. And his words are, let sleeping dogs lie, Helen. And that was it. And that always stuck in my head. I can just see him saying it that particular day. But then I see my mum saying, no, Helen, this is part of your life. And then I suppose I was driven by my heart. I wanted to know who my mother was, especially when I became a mother, because I thought to myself, well, putting myself in her situation back then, it would be nice maybe if my daughter looked for me, or if I had to have given my child up, that she came back looking for me. And I just wanted to make sure she was safe, because I, like David, presumed that my birth mother was a young lady.
2: So when Helen was 35, she contacted a social worker by the area where she'd been found. And soon enough, they had some information for her.
4: I was ever so excited. I remember my children, they were quite young at the time, but I remember them saying, oh, good luck, Mom, good luck, you know, on your journey. And I remember, you know, pulling up to the place, and it was a big old building, walking up the steps. You could hear my feet clatter up, a big old coal building. And I was on a mission to find my birth mother. I was just dying to know who she was, you know, because Ireland is not a huge place. Somebody had to know.
2: But the day didn't turn out as Helen expected.
4: When she showed me the birth certificate, it said child found exposed in a telephone box.
5: Gosh, that's quite a frightening word, isn't it? Child found exposed.
4: Yeah, yeah, it's a very strong kind of statement as to how I was found.
5: Yeah.
4: Exposed. Then she showed me mother unknown, father unknown. I knew then that I was a foundling. And I think then I shut down. the one thing that I wanted to find that day was my birth mother.
5: Yeah, you'd gone there with massive expectations.
4: Yeah. I suppose you build yourself up just in the hope that you can meet her, get all those answers that you want to know. Then it's kind of like nothing. There was no name there for my birth mother. I was so upset. I was like, that was the one thing that kind of hit me more than the fact I was found in a phone box. Mm. You just have so many questions, but very hard to get answers.
5: Exactly. You have no name at all. You have very little information. So how do you continue searching from that point?
4: Well, I let it lie again, because this is like looking for that needle in a haystack. Where do I start again? Who do I reach out to? And again, I'm tiptoeing around the fact that I don't want to hurt my dad, and I'm kind of in a little bit of a turmoil. So I left it again for a number of years. And on my 44th birthday, a friend of mine said, you know, Helen, are you going to do something about this again? And one of them phoned me on my birthday, and she said, my friend Sandra, and she said, well, there's the number for the Joe Duffy show on RTE1. Why don't you give them a ring? Maybe they might be able to help you with your research. So I said, you know what? I bravely stood in the kitchen beside the phone, picked it up, and I made that call. And yeah, it was frightening.
5: I'm fascinated by this. You know, you phone up a radio station. I don't imagine you're expecting to go on air immediately. What does it feel like to be sharing something so incredibly personal, emotional, and your life story on the radio suddenly?
4: Well, you know, the funny thing is, I wasn't expecting it, because my friend had assured me that they wouldn't do anything for weeks. So, you know, it was kind of a moment like, you know, hello, I wonder, could you assist me? This is my story. And then I was told, 1, 2, 3, now Joe is on the phone, and off I... It's like, oh, OK, take a deep breath and off you go.
6: Hello, good afternoon, and you're very welcome to Liveline. Helen Ward, good afternoon.
7: Good afternoon, Joe, how are you?
6: And happy birthday.
7: Thank you very much.
4: That particular day, I just wanted to get it out there. Did anybody have any information on my story? Did anybody know of my birth mother? Is she listening? Is she okay? Because times in Ireland were difficult back then, and I just always wanted to make sure she was okay as well.
2: And while Helen was on air, a listener called up the station, Sergeant Michael Keneally.
6: How are you, Mick?
8: I'm all right, Joe.
6: Do you remember, can you account for your movements 44 years ago today?
8: I can indeed. I remember the day well.
6: What happened?
8: I got word that there was a baby.
2: He was the policeman who'd been called to the phone box the night that Helen was found. And now, for the first time and live on radio, she was able to speak to him.
9: Hello, how are you doing?
8: Hello, Helen.
9: How are you? Thank you so much for taking care of me.
8: OK.
9: I think I've been well taken care of all my life by everybody.
8: I hope you have,
9: thank
8: Helen.
9: You. I have indeed. I think, you know, it's actually very emotional. I never thought I'd be as emotional.
8: Okay, it's 44 years ago.
9: Yes. And has anything ever cropped up, or has anybody ever come forward?
8: Oh, no, nobody has ever come forward. I never heard anything about where you came from, or nobody ever came forward.
2: But of course it couldn't all end there. We're back in part two as the search for answers continues.
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13: BBC News with Govinda Gill. Ukraine's President Volodymyr Zelensky says a massive wave of Russian strikes on the capital Kyiv and its surrounding region has killed 17 people and injured 44 others. Reports say 8 people died at a train station in eastern Kyiv. Mr. Zelensky said lives could have been saved by ballistic missile interceptors. Germany's Interior Ministry says a plane collided with an unidentified object mid-air near Leipzig airport overnight. Police also found a drone on the ground at the airport. They say a bomb disposal robot was used to investigate. German media reports say it was found near a Ukrainian aircraft. The European Commission says it's transferring the latest tranche of interest from frozen Russian assets to Ukraine worth $1.6 billion. The World Food Programme is warning that a powerful El Niño weather phenomenon that's developing could push some 49 million people into acute hunger by the end of next year. The phenomenon is a periodic warming of surface waters in the Pacific Ocean, which disrupts global weather patterns. The UN says more than 800,000 people in Lebanon who were displaced by the latest round of conflict between Israel and Hezbollah have begun going back to their home areas. Others are still unable to return. A Mexican social media influencer has been shot and killed while live streaming with friends outside a restaurant in Sinaloa State. Cesar Gastelum was attacked by 2 people on a motorcycle. Annual military exercises that are set to last 10 days are getting underway in Taiwan at a time of heightened pressure from China. For the first time, the manoeuvres will include a parallel exercise to test Taiwanese society's resilience. BBC News.
2: Hello and welcome back to Outlook on the BBC World Service with me, Andrea Kennedy. Today, we're hearing the story of the Tartan babies, David McBride and Helen Ward, who as newborns were left clearly well-dressed and cared for in tartan-patterned bags. David was found in the passenger seat of a stranger's car in Northern Ireland, and years later, Helen in a phone box a few miles south of the border. They were both then adopted by other families, and years later, each of them went looking for their birth mother. But what they found was each other, their full siblings. Let that sink in. Whoever left David in 1962, 6 years later, would have a child with the same man and leave that baby, Helen, too. In part one, we heard how on her 44th birthday, Helen went live on the radio to share her story with the public for the first time. Within minutes, she spoke to the policeman who'd been on duty the night she'd been found. And then later, the lorry driver, the man who'd stepped into the phone box and found a baby, baby Helen, also came forward.
4: And that was extremely emotional.
5: Gosh.
4: When he went into the phone box, he saw a bag on the floor and he noted that the bag was moving. And he opened it a little bit more and he saw me in it.
5: Wow.
4: It was incredible. Like, it's kind of unimaginable, really. The feeling about it, you know.
5: I mean, it must be really something to find someone who can tell you the circumstances of that moment. You know, you as a tiny little baby in the phone box, and that's your strongest connection you have at that point to your mother, no?
4: Absolutely. It's incredible because he is the very first person to have picked me up since perhaps my birth mother put me in that bag. And to just listen to him tell me the story of that night. It was just lovely to have those conversations with him.
5: Yeah. Beautiful to make that connection with these two men who I think feel this story deeply as well, don't they?
4: Absolutely. When I went to visit Sergeant Michael Keneally, I got to meet all his family. I felt like the Queen coming to his house that particular day. The china was out, the carrot cake was out. They brought me around Dundalk. They showed me exactly where the phone box had been. They showed me so much. They told me so much. You kind of feel that you're getting somewhere. And then all of a sudden, the trail goes cold again. The bottom line is there was no information on my birth mother. There was nothing.
2: She thought the trail had gone cold. But then a few years later, a friend bought her a DNA test as a present. Helen took it and sent it off, hoping it would get her closer to her mother. But what or who she found, of course, was David. He'd been working with the British TV show Long Lost Family. And now that Helen's DNA was officially registered too, they made the connection and called her up to break the news.
5: What did that feel like to find out that you had a brother?
4: It was incredible. It was unbelievable. I had just left my friend's house and I was just sitting in my car. I kept pinching myself to see, and I was like, oh my gosh. Did I hear her right? Did she just tell me I had a real brother? And not only that, because she was explaining the situation of the Long Lost Family show, she asked that I would keep it quiet. So I wasn't able to tell anybody till October, until I had met David.
5: How do you keep that quiet for so long?
4: You talk to your dog.
5: Oh, my goodness.
4: Yeah.
5: What's that weight like?
4: Oh, it was every day you wake up, you're thinking about it. You say to yourself, oh, my God, like, I thought it was just me. Because when you discover yourself as a foundling, you think you're the only one. And now I have a brother.
5: And David, what about you? I mean, does this all chime with you? Did you have to keep it quiet as well?
1: Well, I was fine because I only found out about Helen the week before I met her. But, you know, it was tough because even in that period of time, they had said, look, don't say anything to anyone. I couldn't even tell my mother back in Ireland because I knew as soon as I told my mother, she'd be on to all our relatives and we've got quite a big family. And then it would have been out on the grapevine. Facebook would have been covered at that point. So it was probably the longest week of my life. Yeah, it just seemed to go on forever.
5: Oh, I can imagine. And so that moment where you come face to face, and I'm looking at both of you, and there really are similarities in your faces. Can you describe that moment when you see each other for the first time and recognise physical traits and know that you're talking to a blood relative? How does that feel like?
4: I think it's very surreal. I think there's so much excitement. You're trying to take everything in. You're trying to talk just to try and tell our stories. We're two people from the one family for the first time meeting. It's just, it's an incredible feeling. You know, you have so much to say, you just want to explode nearly, I think.
1: Yeah.
5: Did you feel an instant connection?
1: Yes. As soon as we met, everything around us didn't seem to exist. It was just me and Helen. We didn't even realise the cameras were there. We just sat and we talked. We showed each other photos, and it was as if we'd really known each other all our lives. It just seemed so natural.
5: And now that you'd found each other, I guess then the search begins again for your parents.
4: That's right.
5: What stories did you have in your head? I imagine that you must have conjured up stories of who they might have been.
1: It's hard to picture her because you've got this belief that there was no choice. She was young. This is what happened. But you can't actually picture your mother. It's a difficult thing to do.
5: Mm. And what about your father? Did you have any thoughts about him?
1: Never.
4: Not really.
1: Never thought about my father once. I think with the background in Ireland and how women are treated or were treated, there was never a concern about the man. They just got on with their lives. They weren't pillarised or sent to Coventry, if you want to say, whereas the woman was segregated, put out. And so I never thought about my father. I always just thought about my mother.
5: Mm. The TV show did find out some information, didn't they, about both of your birth parents, but sadly, they'd both died by that stage. That must have been a difficult piece of information to take in.
4: I found it quite difficult. I just found it very saddening that they had gone, because the whole journey was the hope that someday I would sit down and be able to speak with her, to find out her life, to find out why she had put me up for adoption or left me, should I say, in a phone box. There were so many questions, but now she was gone.
1: Yeah, it was a sad day to find out that our parents had passed away, particularly our mother. Your whole world sort of falls in because, like Helen, when we started this journey, we just wanted to know why and we wanted to meet our mother.
5: Mm. She lived to a very good age, didn't she? She died, I think, when she was 90, is that
4: right?
5: That's
4: right, yeah.
1: Yeah, yeah.
4: We were so close to finding, but then it obviously wasn't meant to be.
5: Mm. So what did you find out about them and about their story?
1: Well, our mother was a country girl. Our father was a city boy. She was a lot younger. The bright lights brought her from the west coast of Ireland, from Kerry up to Dublin. She was called Marcella. And our father was a band leader in Dublin. And my mother, Marcella, met our father when she was probably going to the dance halls. And they had an affair which lasted 40 years or more.
5: So he was married?
1: Yes, he was married.
5: And she was Catholic, is that right? And he was Protestant?
4: That's right, yeah. With our birth father, he had a family of 14 children. So we now have 14 half-siblings, which was a huge surprise to us. Thankfully, we've got to communicate with some of them. So it is a huge impact on their lives too. There has to be a great amount of respect given to everybody. And we try to encourage people, you know, to not be afraid to tell us as much as possible. If they know something, please tell us, because it's so important to us to build that picture and to learn about them.
1: Whether it was a secret or not is debatable and we don't know. But to have two children and to have this affair gone on for so long and to be together for so long, they must have loved each other. Mm. They must have had a pretty strong relationship for it to last for so long.
5: And the fact that one of them was Protestant and one of them was Catholic and your mother would have been unmarried would have made the whole situation incredibly complex, wouldn't it?
1: Yeah, it's all of the taboos at once, isn't it?
5: Yeah.
1: Catholic, Protestant, married, out of wedlock. So normally in these situations, there may be one taboo broken, but for all three taboos to be broken in a country like Ireland, what hope did they have?
5: Yeah. You've seen photographs of both of them. What was that like?
1: Yeah, for me, it was quite bizarre to see a picture of my father because apparently I look so much like him.
5: You do. Yeah. I've seen the picture. You really do.
4: Yeah.
5: Oh, how does it feel to look at that, though, to look at that photo and recognise your own features in it?
1: It's quite surreal, to be quite truthful. For years, you can, I don't know if Helen's probably been in the same situation. You walk down the street and you look at people and you sometimes think, you wonder where you get your looks from or where your little traits from.
4: Yeah.
1: We've never known for such a long period of time, and now we do know. And suddenly you're looking at someone who looks so much like you. It is quite surreal.
2: But the story doesn't end there. While they were filming the TV show, Helen had a revelation of sorts. She recalled a story she'd read about during her early days of research, and it made her think, could there be another full sibling out there?
4: The story was that a baby was found in 1965 in a phone box. He was found in a bag. He had a warm bottle. So all the pieces of information that were part and parcel of his story were part and parcel of my story and part and parcel of David's story. And I think at that moment in the car with David, I really felt there was a very strong possibility that this person could be our full sibling.
1: And the strange thing about it was Helen told the TV company of her thoughts. And the TV company sort of ignored it, didn't they, Helen? They didn't do anything with it. And I think they'd thought, like I'd thought, maybe my sister's gone doolally.
4: Thank you, David.
1: maybe all this filming's got to both of us.
2: The idea was dismissed, but then after their show aired, it turned out that Helen's hunch was right. A young woman in Australia saw them on TV and immediately thought about her Irish dad.
4: She was looking at the programme in Australia, sitting in her tartan pyjamas one evening. It must be in the blood somewhere. And she got in touch with her dad and said, you have to look at this programme. I feel there's something up with this. They could be your sister, they could be your brother. And she got in touch then and we got to meet John we got to speak to him for the very first time in April 2021.
5: So John he was born 1965, so he's the middle
4: brother. He's the middle child.
5: What was that like, meeting him?
4: When the three of us actually sat down to meet, it was... It is surreal. It's... you're looking at your family for the, you know, for the second time. Standing there with your two brothers. It's fantastic. It's absolutely fantastic. And 1,000 questions come up again. Why? I wonder why. I wonder what the situation was. But for that present moment, it was magical. Absolutely magical.
1: Yeah, it was fantastic meeting John. The first thing that came out was that Helen's son, Peter, is just the mini version, the younger version of John. They look really so much alike.
4: Yeah.
1: Their likeness is like my likeness to our father. It is that. As soon as you came on the screen on that morning when we first met him, you could just tell straight away, couldn't you, Helen?
4: It's incredible, yeah.
1: So unbelievable. You know, when I first met Helen, it was as if we'd known each other all our lives. We just sat there in the world, oblivious to what was going on. And when we both met John, it was the same. It was as if there was that connection straight away, as if we'd known each other all our lives. That was a special day, because you can't imagine having a brother and sister from the same parents. Our lives all started in the same way.
5: Yeah. And I'm right in thinking, aren't I, that this has never happened before, that there's never been a case of three foundlings who are full brother and sister relations. This is the first time, isn't it?
4: Yeah.
1: Apparently so, yes.
5: And does it change how you see your mother now, knowing that she had three children and she gave all three of you away?
4: For me, luckily enough, I've spoken to some people that actually knew her personally in later life. And, you know, they have told us what a lovely lady she was. Funny, pleasant, nice character. But to have held all the pain of having to give up three children for whatever reasons she did, you know, it must have been horrific for her.
1: We can't judge her because we don't know what she went through.
4: No.
1: It's a sad story. It really is a sad story. And the sadness of it is that we have a society at that time that just couldn't have supported her. One of the things that sticks in my mind is that we were shown, both myself and Helen were shown, a video of our mother. My mother is sitting with a little girl doll that she's got and she won't let it go. And I wonder towards the end of her life if that was her mind saying, this is my child, I've lost three children and you're not going to take this off me.
4: Yeah.
1: And this doll, when she had it all the time, she kept it. It was her thing at the end of her time.
5: Yeah. And do you feel like you found some closure now? Do you feel like this has fundamentally changed both of you as individuals, the fact that you've all found each other?
4: As regards closure, not just yet. I think there's more searching to be done with the unanswered questions, or the unspoken conversations, should I say, from our biological parents. You know, that just leaves a void still there. But I think we're very lucky to where we've got to today.
1: I think also our story is, letting people know our story is really important, because there's lots of women in Ireland, outside of Ireland, who have gone through the same thing, as they have maybe had to give children up. And for them, if they're still alive, and for their children, our story gives people hope.
4: Absolutely.
1: It gives a lot of people hope. And it's really important that people know that we at times in our lives have given up hope. But with modern technology and modern medical science, there is always a hope that you can find out where you come from.
4: You know, so much of the past has been held under a carpet, so to speak. And I think people need to come forward if they want to find information and closure with stories like the way we are. Don't be afraid to do it.
5: Mm. For the three of you, I mean, you talked about how well you get on and the fact that you felt that connection instantly. I'm interested in the dynamic between the three of you. I don't know, are you teasing each other? Are you... How does it work between the three of you?
1: We tease each other, but Helen rules the roost.
4: Not at all. We get on really, really well.
1: We get on really well.
4: As David said, this whole story has a deep sadness, but it also has a great celebration.
1: And it is quite surreal that you're part of a story that you could never have ever imagined would have happened to you. Years ago, me and Helen were just getting on with our lives. We never thought that life would change so much for the better.
2: The siblings who found each other, David McBride and Helen Ward. I'm Andrea Kennedy. Thank you for listening to Outlook today. We're back same time tomorrow.
14: Hello, you're listening to the BBC World Service. Now, witness history with me, Sameer Bakhsh. Today, I'm taking you back to 1980s Cape Town to tell you the story of Ashley Creel. He was a young anti-apartheid activist who became known among fellow campaigners as the Che Guevara of the Cape Flats townships after the Cuban revolutionary whose image became a global symbol of resistance. This program includes language used under apartheid.
15: He was the heartbeat of the revolution. He was our Ashley, our leader, our commander, our brother, our comrade in arms.
14: That's Adil Gori November. He was a fellow activist from the Cape Flats township of Bontierville who worked closely with Ashley Creel in the 1980s. This was a time when South Africa's apartheid government, which enforced white minority rule, found itself facing mass uprisings.
15: Ashley was a very vocal guy, very friendly. He had a very soft heart, but he was very dedicated to whatever he believed in, what he stood for.
14: Ashley was born at a time when people classified by the apartheid state as coloured were being forcibly removed from the centre of Cape Town to make way for white residents. They were sent to live in townships on the Cape Flats, an area many South Africans called apartheid's dumping ground.
15: People didn't have money. A lot of people unemployed. We had a problem of alcohol in our society. Gang fights, people being robbed, being killed. We were excluded from the rest of the world. Ashley came from a very poor family. Ashley took the responsibility at the age of 13, 14 already to go and work at night in the factories. And in the morning, he would go to school to lead the revolution also.
14: What was he motivated by?
15: Ashley came from a broken family. His father was killed by gangsters. So where this guy came to understand this great love for people at a very young age, it's still a question I have to answer. Though he was young, he had a love for life that I can't explain. He was concerned about those who are poor, those who are downtrodden.
14: Like students across South Africa who are mobilizing against white minority rule, Ashley was still at school when he became politically active. Known for his fiery speeches, his intellect, and his warm nature, the teenager soon emerged as an influential and much-loved leader, organizing student activities in Bontierville following a call by the then-banned African National Congress Party, the ANC, for South Africa to be made ungovernable.
15: Whenever Ashley addressed a crowd, you could hear a spell falling on the ground. People listened to him, people admired him. This guy knew exactly what he was saying. He was just a people's person.
14: The Cape Flats had become an unexpected hotbed of resistance. Under apartheid, people classified as coloured were given marginally more rights than black people. But young activists like Ashley rejected those divisions.
15: Ashley told us that these are all our comrades, they're not black, the way we were taught. These are our brothers. He broke the colour barrier for most of us.
14: Ashley and his comrades were inspired by Steve Biko, the activist who founded the influential anti-apartheid Black Consciousness Movement in the late 1960s. Biko was killed in police custody in 1977, but his ideas galvanised young activists across South Africa.
15: We were still young, but we remember the battles which took place, the smell of tear gas and the sounds of bullets and the fires which were burning. Steve Biko, he was one of our great inspirers. He wasn't afraid to be killed.
16: Riots and their aftermath have shocked South Africans, black and white, into hard recognition of their country's complex race relations.
14: The violent crackdown of the mid-80s meant that the activists from Bontierville had to get creative when it came to raising political awareness in their community.
15: When we'd be with Ashley, we'd traveling from one place to another by train or by bus. Then Ashley would either decide to sit on one side of the train and we sit on the other side. And in these discussions, Ashley would always be the one for apartheid. And we would try to convince him, no, apartheid is wrong. And then as far as when people in the train started to become attentive to the discussions and they would stand up, they would beat Ashley up. We would tell them, no, we're all comrades, this is our brother. It was our way of, Ashley's way of politicizing people so they can understand and go home and talk to their children, to their friends. Listen, we were in the train, we heard this and this, because people were afraid of information. They were denied information.
14: And whose idea was that?
15: Ashley, of course. He was a naughty one. He came up with all the funny ideas.
14: It was street theatre as resistance, and it worked. But while the threat of arrest, detention or death didn't deter young people from joining the anti-apartheid struggle, many in the community didn't support their activities, particularly as the threat of reprisal was ever-present. Both Ashley and Adil eventually joined the ANC's armed wing, Umkhonto Wesizwe, which carried out acts of sabotage against the apartheid state.
15: People hated us because they didn't want us to change, either because of fear or ignorance or something, but not all of them were supporting us.
14: Ashley's influence meant that he was being monitored by the security branch of the apartheid state's police force. Still only 19, he went into exile in late 1985.
15: I went to Ashley's in-laws now. In the backyard, Ashley was sitting, was a fire burning, came and he greeted me and he hugged me. And we started to talk about things, about the people I must recruit. So we sat there, we talked, and then he started to play guitar. We sang some freedom songs and Bob Marley. Oh, pirates, yes, they're up there. That one, he loved that one. He knew his time came, but he told me he's coming back for me.
14: In July 1987, 18 months after that last meeting, Ashley Creel was shot and killed when security police officers tracked him down to a safe house in the Cape Flat suburb of Athlone, where he had been staying, having returned from exile. He was 20 years old. His funeral was the scene of yet more violence as the crowds who had turned out to pay their respects were attacked by the security police, who attempted to remove the ANC flag that had been draped over the coffin. By then, Adil was in exile in Lesotho.
15: It was in August, and as we were walking to town, to all the ANC guys, and we got a newspaper, so to speak, and I saw some policemen trying to pull the flag. Then I read Ashley Creel, MK guerrilla, was killed. I felt very broken and I cried. I wanted to go back, but I knew that I could not go back because I was going to be killed myself.
14: The security police officer who killed Ashley, Jeffrey Benzin, was granted amnesty by the Truth and Reconciliation Commission. He testified that it had been an accident, an account rejected by Ashley's family and others. Benzin died in 2024, and the circumstances surrounding Ashley's death have still not been established.
17: A private inquiry into the death of anti-apartheid activist Ashley Creel is to be set up by his family.
14: As South Africa emerged from white minority rule in the 1990s, many of the people who lost their lives in the struggle against apartheid became symbols of the country's painful past, including Ashley, who Nelson Mandela paid tribute to after he was released from prison in 1990.
18: I salute combatants of Umkhonto Wesizwe. Like Ashley Creel, who have paid the ultimate price for the freedom of all South Africans.
15: I want people to know Ashley. This is a beautiful person that he was, and the commitments that he personally made. He gave his life, everything he had, he gave his life twice. Once when he left the country, and secondly when he took his life brutally. I want people to realize that freedom isn't free. And Ashley always said, victory or death, we shall be free.
14: Adil Gori November still lives on the Cape Flats. He was speaking to me, Samaya Bakhsh, for this edition of Witness History.
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0: BBC World Service, it's midday GMT. This is Oliver Conway with the newsroom. Ukraine says at least 17 people were killed in overnight attacks by Russia.
21: When the explosion happened, our truck caught fire and we got out immediately. Then we ran away from the truck because the heat was so intense.
0: None of the Russian missiles were shot down. Also on the newsroom, how a SpaceX rocket accidentally crashing into the moon can help science.
22: By studying the light that is reflected from that material, scientists can analyse the light and determine the composition of the material, which helps them understand the composition of the moon in the impact site.
0: The 23-year-old Moroccan who crossed into the Spanish territory of Ceuta last week.
23: I swam for about 1 kilometre. That was probably the most traumatic experience I've ever had in my life.
0: And the study finds people prefer stories written by AI. First, our top stories.
13: BBC News with Govinda Gill. President Zelensky says a massive wave of Russian strikes on Ukraine's capital and the surrounding region has killed 17 people and injured 44 others. Ukraine suffering from severe shortages of missile interceptors. Dan Johnson is in Kyiv.
24: The wave of missiles hit shortly after midnight, with flashes in the sky, followed by fires burning on the edge of the city. A railway station was hit close to one warehouse. This morning, workers were removing the bodies of 8 dead passengers from the pockmarked platform. Fire crews were still tackling the flames at another burning warehouse. Ukraine's Air Force said 28 ballistic missiles were detected, but none could be intercepted. Many drones were successfully shot down. President Zelensky again appealed for more missile interceptors.
13: The head of a Russian drone manufacturer has been injured in a car explosion. Vladimir Kachuk is the boss of Urla Drone, which makes drones for Russia's military. He's said to be in intensive care. His driver is reported to have been killed. The attack took place outside Yekaterinburg in the Urals overnight. Germany's Interior Ministry says a plane collided with an unidentified object mid-air near Leipzig airport overnight. It said the plane was diverted and landed safely in Hanover. Separately, police have found a drone on the ground, also at Leipzig airport. They say a bomb disposal robot was used to investigate. Unconfirmed, German media reports say the drone had a detonator and possibly explosives and was discovered near a Ukrainian aircraft. The World Food Programme is warning that a powerful El Niño weather phenomenon that's developing could push nearly 49 million more people into acute hunger by the end of next year. The phenomenon is a periodic warming of surface waters in the tropical Pacific Ocean, which disrupts weather patterns around the world. Camilla Mills reports.
25: The World Food Programme says there's an 81% chance the current El Niño will become very strong. Its analysis of 45 vulnerable countries suggests the number of people facing food insecurity of crisis level or worse could rise to 274 million. Central America and Southern Africa are expected to be among the hardest hit regions. Drought, erratic rainfall patterns, and delayed monsoons in parts of Asia are expected to damage harvests and raise local food prices. The WFP says early action is essential.
13: The UN says more than 800,000 people in Lebanon who were displaced by the latest round of conflict between Israel and Hezbollah have begun returning to their home areas. The UN's humanitarian agency says about 360,000 people remain displaced across Lebanon. World news from the BBC. A Mexican social media influencer has been shot dead while live streaming with friends outside a restaurant in Sinaloa State. Cesar Gastelum was known for comedy videos and live streams, accruing nearly 600,000 followers on TikTok. On Tuesday, two people on a motorcycle approached the group and shot Mr. Gastelum in the head. It's not clear why he might have been targeted. More than 400 people have been arrested in connection with the wildfires in France, which have burned through almost 300,000 acres since the start of the summer. The Interior Minister, Laurent Nunez, said they're suspected of either starting them deliberately or by accident. James Waterhouse reports from Paris.
3: The figures given by Mr. Nunes are certainly eye-catching. There's been more than 14,500 wildfires since the start of the summer, during which France, like many European countries, has been subjected to successive heat waves. Most recently, the southeastern Var area is experiencing the longest-lasting wildfires on record. More than 1,000 firefighters were deployed at its peak. A 23-year-old man there is suspected of deliberately starting 10 fires in the space of 5 days last month and has been arrested.
13: The US gaming giant Electronic Arts, behind blockbuster games including The Sims and FIFA, has been sold for $55 billion in what's believed to be the largest leveraged buyout in history. The company has been bought by a consortium including Saudi Arabia's Public Investment Fund and Affinity Partners, led by President Trump's Sims and FIFA, has been sold for $55 billion in what's believed to be the largest leveraged buyout in history. The company has been bought by a consortium including Saudi Arabia's Public Investment Fund and Affinity Partners, led by President Trump's son-in-law, Jared Kushner. Annual military exercise.

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1: Thank you. You're listening to the newsroom from the BBC World Service with Oliver Conway. The air war between Russia and Ukraine is becoming increasingly deadly. The Ukrainian president says overnight Russian drone and missile attacks killed at least 17 people in the capital Kyiv and surrounding area. Significantly, the Ukrainians were unable to shoot down any of the missiles. This truck driver described the moment his vehicle was struck.
2: When the explosion happened, our truck caught fire and we got out immediately. We had no time to grab our documents and only managed to take one bag of clothes. Then we ran away from the truck because the heat was so intense. I've heard explosions before, but nothing like what happened today.
1: Ukraine has also continued its attacks on Russia, hitting another warehouse owned by the online retailer Wildberries. I heard about the impact of the Russian strikes on Ukraine from Vitaly Shevchenko of BBC Monitoring.
3: It was a pretty big attack. In fact, I can't remember a time when so many casualties were reported so quickly, and I'm afraid the toll will rise later today as rescuers are sifting through the rubble. Also, and I think it's a first, the Ukrainian Air Force is not reporting intercepting any of the missiles fired by Russia overnight. That suggests strongly that Ukraine has probably run out of interceptor missiles and is wide open to future Russian attacks. As we speak, details are emerging in the Ukrainian media of the aftermath. At a train station outside Kyiv, at least 8 people were killed waiting for a train. In the Ukrainian capital, a major logistics hub used by a key postal service called Novopochta was destroyed. 3 people were killed there. Outside Kyiv, a major electronics retailer called Rozetka was targeted. Its biggest warehouse was completely destroyed as the company was marking its 21st anniversary, as it happens. The list goes on. And these attacks, it's hard not to see them as Russia's revenge for Ukraine continuously targeting Wildberries, a Russian online retailer. So this attack, as President Zelensky said, a huge part of it focused on Ukrainian warehouses.
1: President Zelensky has repeatedly warned that the country's air defences were being depleted. He has appealed again for more interceptor missiles. What are the chances of him getting those?
3: Well, looking at Donald Trump's behaviour, it would appear that these chances are pretty small. Initially, after meeting President Zelensky earlier, the US president said that he was minded to grant Ukraine a license to produce these interceptor missiles, which Ukraine says is the only kind of weapon it can use to intercept Russian ballistic missiles. And then Donald Trump said he's not sure, which means that any future attacks, and Russia will use ballistic missiles in targeting Kyiv, any such attacks, Ukraine will find it extremely hard to intercept those missiles. And also, something appears to have changed in the way these missiles arrive at the Ukrainian capital. Previously, until a month or two ago, normally there were ways to tell that a massive attack was about to happen, and residents of the Ukrainian capital spend their nights in shelters and at the capital's metro system. These days, these attacks come almost without warning. When it's too late to seek shelter, residents of the Ukrainian capital are woken up by explosions rather than air raid alerts.
1: Vitaly Shevchenko, chief analyst at BBC Monitoring. It wasn't supposed to end this way, but a SpaceX rocket that's been drifting through the cosmos is thought to have crashed onto the moon's surface. The 4-ton section of spacecraft is believed to have smashed down near the Einstein crater on the visible part of the moon. Keith Cowing, editor of the NASA Watch blog, says it's not the first time the moon's

0: been hit.
1: Funny thing, some of the stages that we did this same thing with back in the Apollo era are still orbiting the sun. And every now and then, one of them gets sighted, and the astronomers can't decide if it's an asteroid or a rocket stage. And they eventually, you know, have to analyze the spectra, and they say, oh, we can tell that that's titanium paint. That must be the Apollo whatever it is stage. So it's a bit of a hunt and seek game sometime. But if nothing else, you know, it's kind of cool to watch things smash into a planet.
0: I heard more from the newsroom's Richard Hamilton.
2: So basically, back in January last year, this SpaceX, it was a US-Japanese mission to send equipment to the moon, including lunar landers. There were two parts to this rocket. The booster returned to Earth, but the upper stage went into orbit and strayed off course. And scientists say this was a mixture of solar activity and gravitational forces that put it on a path towards the moon. So they were expecting a very spectacular display, to see a vast sunlit plume of rubble and debris coming out of the moon's surface. Of course, this would only have been observed through powerful telescopes, not through the naked eye. But the BBC spoke to Rodrigo Palominos, who's a telescope operator at the Paranal Observatory in Chile, because that you get the best view of the moon from the Americas. And he said, we did not obtain an obvious detection of the impact, but that's not unexpected. The event itself is very brief, and the lunar surface is illuminated, which makes it more difficult to identify a clear signal. However, our instruments did record a measurement that suggests something happened at the expected time and location. The data indicate that an event may have occurred, but we now need to calibrate the observations and carry out a detailed scientific analysis. So basically, not as spectacular perhaps as they were hoping, but they will still be able to analyse the data and find out more.
0: And once they've carried out that detailed analysis, what will they be able to learn from this?
2: Well, they're hoping, especially since NASA wants to establish what they call a sustained presence on the moon, they're hoping to learn more about the composition of the planet itself and what effect an impact like this might have. So we heard more from Libby Jackson, who's a space exploration expert and the head of space at the Science Museum in London.
3: The scientists will have a lot more information as they study the debris that they hope that will be ejected from the collision that is caused by the collision. By studying the light that is reflected from that material, scientists can analyse the light and determine the composition of the material, which helps them understand the composition of the moon in the impact site. And that's great for the scientists who want to understand how the moon was developed, what it's made of, its history, potentially its future, and how planetary systems, how the moon, how the Earth and the moon system evolved and were formed billions of years ago.
2: So scientists like Libby Jackson, and particularly NASA, are keen to emphasise there will be a positive, you know, outcome from this crash. But other people are warning that this is a sign of how much space debris is out there. And, for example, 54,000 objects are thought to be in space, larger than 10 centimetres. And since the space age first began, 17,000 tonnes have been launched into space.
0: Richard Hamilton reporting. César Gastelum was a social media star in Mexico, renowned for his comedy videos and live streams with nearly 600,000 followers on TikTok. But on Tuesday, two people on a motorcycle shot him dead while he was live streaming outside a restaurant in Sinaloa State. The motive is not known. Our Global Affairs reporter Mimi Swaby is here. Tell us more about him and about what happened.
4: César Gastelum was renowned, especially on TikTok. That was his platform where he was most famous, amassing 600,000 followers. But he was really well known for his comedy sketches, impersonating El Padre, the Pope, or other figures where people could latch on and kind of see the comical value of his little skits with friends. He also was very well known for live streaming. And it was during a live stream on Tuesday that him and two friends were approached by two individuals on a motorcycle. And thousands of followers who were watching this live stream saw his death live, which is a really harrowing thought. The two individuals on a motorcycle were both wearing a helmet, so you couldn't identify them very easily. They approached the group outside a KFC fast restaurant in Culiacan in Sinaloa State. Now, according to video from different angles, it's very clear that he was shot directly in the head by a person from the motorcycle. The other friends remained unharmed. Interestingly, earlier the motorcycle had passed around them, and one of the group has said, "Those guys scare me," which is very ominous and alluding to what happened next. But there was multiple footage, because many were live streaming, all three there, and also CCTV cameras at the KFC restaurant.
0: And this death has been linked to the murder of another influencer.
4: Yeah, it echoes a case of the murder of a beauty influencer, Valeria Marquez, who was also live streaming when a man stormed into the salon where she worked and opened fire, killing her. That was in Jalisco State last year. Her death, however, was investigated under femicide protocol. Actually, in July, Mexican authorities announced the arrest of a man who they identified as the leader of a criminal cell linked to the Jalisco New Generation cartel, and they linked him to the murder of Marquez, and also linked him to a murder of a mayor last year as well. So that case seems to be coming together, with individuals kind of being accused and the criminal proceedings taking place there. But in this case, there is no open thread or public thread of where the investigations are going at this point.
0: So what, no idea at all?
4: There is not a clear image or idea of why Cesar was targeted. Interestingly, there have been at least 10 influencers killed in Sinaloa State since the kind of the term influencer became well known and understood. Sinaloa State is an epicenter of violence, which is often linked to struggles between organized crime groups. And Culiacan, where this happened, is very much a hotspot for it.
0: Mimi, thank you. Mimi Swaby there. This is the newsroom from the BBC World Service. A deadly heat wave is gripping parts of East Asia, bringing the hottest temperature on record to South Korea and complicating recovery efforts after the earthquake in Japan. More than 43,000 people in Japan have been hospitalised due to heat stroke this summer, while South Korea has issued its first ever severe heat wave warning. So just how hot has it been? Jake Kwon is our correspondent in the South Korean capital, Seoul.
5: It's hard to overstate really how unusual this heat wave has been. There's a lot of firsts here. I mean, when you see the numbers 40, it almost feels surreal, but that has been the temperature in the south of the region. The southern city of Yangsan reached 42.5 degrees Celsius, and that is the highest temperature this country had ever recorded in modern history. And South Korea's capital, Seoul city area, had for the first time in history its most severe heat warning issued, and that comes when the temperature goes above 35 degrees for more than 2 days, and the feels-like temperature, which takes into account the humidity, goes above 38 degrees Celsius. So imagine trying to sleep when the temperature doesn't go below 30 degrees Celsius. I mean, this has been a very unusual summer.
0: Yeah, tell us more about the impact on people there.
5: Well, Korea's Disease Prevention Agency said that thousands of people have already sought medical attention for heat-related illness. At least 19 people have died across the country from the heat, and a lot of these people are in the south, in the rural area, where farm work is essential, and a lot of people in these rural regions also are quite old. And the government is now warning that this death might continue. Last year, around this time, the same number of people had died over the entire summer. We're still halfway through the summertime. We heard from South Korea's president, Lee Jae-myung, saying that this is a national disaster, and he directed the government to do everything it can to respond. We also just heard that the professional baseball games this week are all cancelled.
0: And Japan also affected a week after it was hit by that powerful earthquake.
5: Exactly. I think the Japanese government had already warned the public that although their priority has been to recover any missing people, to evacuate people as well, but they said the other priority was keeping people cool, especially when thousands of rescue workers are outside trying to help these people and the wet bulb temperature goes really high. And a lot of these places were missing electricity. In the second day, tens of thousands of homes were cut from power, no AC. We saw the Japanese troops being mobilized to deliver generators as well as the AC to really prevent any further death and destruction after the earthquake.
0: Jake Kwon in South Korea. Now, the El Nino weather pattern could push tens of millions more people into acute hunger. That's the stark warning from the World Food Programme. It says Central America and Southern Africa could be among the worst affected regions. Let's talk to our global affairs reporter, Paul Moss. What is the World Food Programme saying here?
6: I think first I should explain to people just a little about what the El Nino is. It's a natural phenomenon that comes every few years, and it means that the Pacific is warmer than usual. And that affects temperatures all around the world. As you've said, that this year's El Nino phenomenon is likely to hit Southern Africa and Latin America the worst. I think one thing that's important to explain also is that El Nino affects different areas differently. Those warmer temperatures in some areas can cause drought, but in other areas, it can mean there's heavy rainfall and flooding, which unfortunately has the same effects. It tends to wash away the crops. What the World Food Programme says is the El Nino phenomenon is really going to get going next month in September. It will last until December. But as always, the effects will be felt further down the line. It's 2027 they're really worried about. Crops planted this year or failing to thrive, and we'll know about it when the harvest comes. Now, what they're saying also is the good thing about El Nino is it does unfold slowly. You can spot where the problems are going to be. The question is whether anything will be done about it.
0: Yeah, it's not just these weather patterns that are an issue, though. The chief economist of the Food and Agriculture Organization has been talking about the risks from the wars in Russia and Ukraine and the Middle East.
6: Yeah, you have to excuse me if I use a cliche, but we are talking about a perfect storm here. Yes, Ukraine, there's a reason why it was always known as the breadbasket of the world. Russia has recently been focusing particularly on hitting its ports on the Black Sea, making it very difficult for them to export any wheat. And that's particularly tragic because Ukraine actually had a bumper harvest this year. They can't get it out, though. A lot of shipping not daring to go into the Black Sea. The big problem, though, as you suggest, of course, is the conflict in the Gulf, the Strait of Hormuz, which is preventing oil and gas getting out. Oil and gas prices are essential, are a major component of food prices. Sometimes that's for obvious reasons. The food that's delivered to your shop is going to cost more if the lorries delivering it have to pay more for their fuel. But in fact, fuel price finds its way into everything, into packaging, and crucially, the gas price going up makes fertilizer much more expensive. And this is already hitting farmers, and not, by the way, just in poor countries. In the United States, for example, the organization which represents farmers says they're going to lose $32 billion next year. Some farmers are actually switching away from crops which need fertilizer. Once again, all of these effects will be delayed. There'll be the delay because it's next year's crop that will be affected. Also, when commodity prices go up, what you tend to find is that there's a delay of 3 to 6 months before it hits the retail price, the price that you and I pay. Next year, we're going to see lots of appeals for money needed to help people who face food poverty. The trouble is, it's a time when budgets are stretched and when foreign aid budgets are stretched. I think a lot of those appeals may fall on deaf ears.
0: Paul Moss, thank you. Last week, we reported on the mass influx of Moroccans rushing into the Spanish territory of Ceuta. Well, the BBC has now spoken to one of those who made that journey. Ayoub is a 23-year-old administrative assistant from the Moroccan port city of Casablanca. Speaking through a local interpreter, whose translation has been independently verified, Ayoub told us how he came to cross the border along the North African coast.
7: I had a call from my friends, and they told me that there is a live on social media. When we opened that live, we saw a lot of people trying to cross the borders. So when we went there, we had the thought of actually trying to go as well. On our way, we found a lot of authorities blocking the road and trying to stop the people from going where they're going. Eventually, we went there and we went through some mountains. We were trying to get through. I swam for about like 1 kilometer or something like that. That swim was probably the most traumatic experience I've ever had in my life. I've seen people dying around me. I've seen people get beaten up. There was a lot of chaos. There was a lot of deaths. There was a lot of violence. I just felt like I was going to die at that moment, and I was going to die drowning. Once we got there, at the time, it was very chaotic. It was almost like in an emergency state where everyone was out there. Everyone was trying to save themselves. It was chaotic. People were also a bit furious. There was no food. There was no water. There was no shelter. We were trying to hide because the authorities were scouting the place all over. However, in the second day, we actually went out to find some food because we couldn't withstand the pain of hunger. But eventually, we tried to go somewhere. We actually went somewhere that is pretty calm and pretty nice. And honestly, it was actually beautiful the way people treated us. They treated us like we were their own, their sons and daughters. And so it felt good. We had shelter, we had food, we had everything. The reason why I went there is mainly because of unemployment, you know, because our country is suffering from unemployment and it's suffering from a lot of economical misfortune, to say the least. And I was hoping I'd go there, I'd find a decent life, I would find a job, I would be appreciated, I would meet other cultures, and I just wanted to be free.
0: Ayub from Casablanca, his words were spoken by a translator. A study has found that people prefer AI-generated stories to those written by humans. Researchers from Cambridge University said participants in the study liked the AI stories because they were easier to read and digest, as Ella Bicknell reports.
8: The research published in the Journal of Judgment and Decision Making asked more than 1,600 adults to read one of six fictional stories. Three were by human authors and taken from published collections. The others were generated by ChatGPT. Readers rated the AI-generated stories as easier to understand, more engaging, and overall of higher quality. In a second study, participants were shown two similar stories, one written by a human and one generated by AI. Most were unable to identify which was which, although those with experience of using AI were slightly better at spotting the difference. Researchers also found people rated stories more highly when they believed that they had been written by a human, regardless of whether that was actually true. Similar studies have examined AI-generated poetry, artwork, advertising copy, and even student essays as artificial intelligence becomes more widely used in creative fields. But its growing use has also drawn criticism.
9: Being a writer as a career is kind of at stake. It doesn't really belong in a human process.
8: During the 2023 Writers Guild of America strike, protections against AI were a key demand. And last week, the veteran Japanese voice actor Megumi Ogata, best known for her work in anime, said an unauthorized AI clone of her voice was heartbreaking and called for stronger legal protections for all performers.
0: Ella Bicknell reporting. We'll have a summary next, but that's it for now from the newsroom.
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13: BBC News with Govinda Gill. Ukraine's president has urged allies to increase production of air defence missiles after Kyiv was hit by one of the deadliest waves of Russian attacks this year. Volodymyr Zelensky says Ukraine's supplies of interceptors from abroad are three times lower than last year. At least 17 people were killed in the strikes. German police say they found a drone carrying an explosive device near Leipzig airport. They're also investigating another unidentified object that collided with a plane overnight. A car explosion has wounded the head of a firm that makes drones for the Russian military. Vladimir Kadukchuk's driver was reportedly killed by the blast. The ruling party in Turkey and its allies have submitted a draft law aimed at reaching a final deal to end the decades-old conflict with the Kurdish separatist movement, the PKK. The bill would see the group disband. In return, many former militants would be protected from prosecution. The World Food Programme is warning that a developing El Niño event could push nearly 50 million people into acute hunger by the end of next year. The phenomenon warms surface waters in the Pacific Ocean, which disrupts global weather patterns. More than 400 people have been arrested across France in connection with a series of recent wildfires. The Interior Minister said the detainees were suspected of either starting the fires deliberately or by accident. A Mexican social media influencer has been shot dead while live streaming with friends outside a restaurant in Sinaloa State. Cesar Gastelum was attacked by two people on a motorcycle. A consortium including Saudi Arabia's Public Investment Fund has bought the US gaming giant Electronic Arts for $55 billion. It's believed to be the largest leveraged buyout in history. BBC News.
14: Hello, this is Business Daily on the BBC World Service. I'm Leanna Byrne. Today's founder is Ola Sars, a serial entrepreneur in the music tech sector. Hello, Ola. Welcome to Meet the Founders.
15: Thank you, Leanna.
14: So, Ola, you've spent the last two decades quietly, I feel, shaping how millions of us discover and listen to music. So you've co-founded Beats Music, which laid the foundation for Apple Music, to inventing the world's first pocket-sized DJ system. You're also building Spotify Business as well, now known as Soundtrack, which licenses background music for restaurants, cafes, other hospitality businesses. And you've repeatedly spotted where the industry was heading before everyone else. How do you feel about that when you listen to all of that back, what you've achieved so far?
15: Well, I'm Swedish, so we're probably not the best breed in terms of, you know, bragging about what we've done or talking about what we've done at all. But no, but I've been trying to contribute in my way in you know, the music industry the last 20 years, and I've failed many times, and sometimes I've been somewhat successful. And so trying to be a bit less Swedish, yes, I would take some of the credit for actually creating what is today a quite interesting music industry. But it hasn't been easy, and it's been a journey filled with sleepless nights and failures, yes.
14: Okay, Ola, let's go back to the very beginning. Take me back to the Stockholm you grew up in. So what kind of child were you? Were you interested in music even in your youth?
15: I was, actually. And it started very early. I was going to concerts with friends, actually by myself at 15 years old, 13 years old, but I was actually just like browsing through everything, going to see Prince, starting to go to see some electronic bands, and just enjoying the opportunity to dig into different genres.
14: So your father worked internationally as a water engineer for UNICEF, and he was frequently away. So at the time, how did you understand his absence when you were younger?
15: You know, it wasn't anything like weird back then. I mean, somebody had to pay the bills. And at that time, you know, one of my parents had to work more than the other. We actually moved to the US when I was very small. So I started school in US, in New York. Me and my sister didn't speak any English, of course. So we were immigrants in the US without knowing a word of English. And my mother hardly spoke English either when we moved over. So it was quite interesting. But we spent 5 years over there, and then he took off. So we went to the US, and then he went to Africa for work. So and then we had to kind of take care of ourselves over there. When we moved back to Sweden again, it was kind of her time And she's like, all right, you've done your thing. It's my time to do my thing. And she started her own business in Stockholm and kind of ran kind of a secretary service. So she worked really hard by building her own business. My dad was always, you know, an employee at some organization, but she actually built her own business. So she was the entrepreneur in the family.
14: What did you learn from watching her? Was she the person who taught you about money?
15: Yes, she was. You know, she would teach me very basic stuff, like you need to work hard. And if you work hard, then you can have fun whilst you're working. And I think that's what she did. She was able to build her own business, but she did enjoy it. And I saw that she was a freer and more liberated, happy person working hard than people who would kind of be slaves under the system or under a employment. So I think she opened my eyes to being able to build your own and to entrepreneurship as an option in life, which wasn't that normal back then. It wasn't that frequent, especially among women, I think.
14: I want to go back to when you were in New York. You were 6 years old, and as you mentioned, you couldn't speak English. Did being unable to communicate change your personality? What did that teach you? Did it build resilience within you?
15: Yeah, no, I mean, I would say almost traumatic, right? You know, you're like 6 years old, you're leaving safe country like Sweden into, I mean, New York back then wasn't like New York is today. It was quite tough. My mother having to learn everything, drive a car, and we didn't go to any, you know, international schools or Swedish speaking schools. We just went right into public school. And I actually didn't understand a word, and I was sitting there crying in the classroom. So
14: what were you like as a student?
15: I mean, I was always the guy who in school fixed the parties and took entry fees at the parties and made money for our class so we could travel to Greece when we finished.
14: I mean, the story of your first major music idea, it has a great setting. It began in summers in Ibiza. Can you take me back to that holiday or those holidays?
15: Yeah, so 20 years ago, actually exactly 20 years ago, on Ibiza in the summer, where we would go with our friends, close friends. And I just remember sitting, watching the sun come up with one of my friends who's a prominent person in the music scene, and just realizing that he was there every summer and having fun and making money and like working with something that he truly enjoyed. And I would have to go there in the summer and, you know, have fun, but spend money and then go back and be miserable. And I said to myself, maybe I can make a living in working with music, just like a couple of my friends. And I wasn't only just going to take a leap of faith based on the romantic idea of working with music. I mean, there was, you know, a rational part of my assessment as well. In 2006, the digitization of the music industry was just in the middle of like exploding. Production of music was going digital, meaning that anyone with a laptop back then could more or less start producing music. Everyone takes it for granted today, obviously 20 years later, but that was a new phenomenon. And then distribution of music as well was going digital, meaning that smartphones were showing up and music was moving from analog to digital to files that could be shared over the internet. And then at the same time, consumption was going digital, meaning like people started using their smartphones as a music device. So how do we build a company, a technology around helping people find the right music for the right place at the right time that make them feel wonderful? And that's where we started. Tonium was the name of the company and the product was Pacemaker.
14: Tell me about the device itself, just for people who might not have ever heard of it.
15: It was a full DJ setup, packed into the size of an iPod, if you remember back then. But the product kind of invited every consumer to be creative with their music and contribute into the creative process of music. We won like 6-7 prizes at CES, which is the world's biggest kind of consumer electronics trade show in Las Vegas. We were on the midsection of Wired magazine, which was a big deal back then. We raised $20 million in venture capital funding, which was a lot of money for a European startup in 2006. So the idea was the right idea, but it was too early and too hard. So we ended up crashing the company 4 years after inception.
14: Yeah, so the physical device didn't ultimately become a mass market consumer product, but at the same time, it was that software and that ability of humans being able to choose the right music in the right order that was what was valuable.
15: So I decided to try to continue, but focus on the software side of it and the music recommendation place, which was a website or a web community where the DJs or tastemakers actually uploaded all their DJ mixes and consumers can come in and kind of consume and subscribe. And that was a separate company that I spun out. I continued with the second iteration, which was called Let's Mix. So that was my second opportunity, and that started the path towards what then would be Beats Music.
14: Well, tell me about that transition. Did Beats Music acquire or take anything from that business, or did you just start working for Beats Music?
15: They had a similar vision that I had, or we had, around what the music industry would look like. But they started with headphones, we started with this pacemaker device. And they actually tried to acquire Pacemaker from us. So when they were building Beats by Dre, I was in LA multiple times, and they offered to kind of acquire Pacemaker and kind of bring it into the Beats family, because they were really trying to build, I would say, the leading mainstream music brand in the US at that time. And these gentlemen were obviously playing in a different league. Jim Iovine was kind of one of the most important people in the music industry at that time. And Dr. Dre, his legacy speaks for himself. I wasn't able to convince my Swedish investors that these people were worth bringing in, because they obviously wanted to come in with a discount. So I failed in selling Pacemaker to Beats, which then led to me buying the software business and the online business and starting Let's Mix. At that second opportunity, we engaged again, me, Jimmy, and Andre, and this time it was around the idea of, like, what is the future of music and what is the idea of a music streaming platform. So Beats Electronics acquired Let's Mix, and Let's Mix then became the core music platform for Beats.
14: You're listening to Founders on Business Daily from the BBC World Service with me, Leanna Byrne. Today, I'm speaking to Ola Sars, founder of music streaming companies like Beats Music and Spotify Business. I mean, it must have been amazing working for Beats at that time, because it is one of the biggest business stories in the last couple of decades, isn't it? That sale to Apple.
15: Yeah, no, it was... I don't know what adjective to use in English. It's not my primary language. I would know how to express it in Swedish, I think. But it was a roller coaster in between life and death, I would say. It was amazing, but at the same time, terrifying. And obviously, it was not easy.
14: Mm. And at the time as well, for you personally, you were traveling between Stockholm and LA. So what point did that start to take a toll on you?
15: I didn't have a problem traveling, 200 days a year at that point. So I was on a plane most of the time, not moving my family at that point, because my kids were small and my parents were sick in Stockholm and getting old. So, like, I really, really didn't want to move. So I got on the plane instead, and that was my solution. And so after a while, it takes its toll. At the same time, you're working under extreme pressure trying to build something. It was very challenging, and at the end, it took the best of me. Yeah, and it ended with me having to give up and leave. From an external perspective, it looks very successful and, amazing, right? But it was truly, I would almost call it a nightmare at that time.
14: Were the people who worked for Beats, were they surprised that you were walking away?
15: Yes. Because they knew that it would be, a huge deal. And obviously I didn't exit on the same level that they did. I had to just get out, because I was literally choosing between that or, crashing as a human being. So yes, it was the right decision, but obviously it only took me a couple of months to get back to the races and put myself in a similar situation again.
14: You've set up your own business too. Talk to me about Soundtrack and where you got the idea for that.
15: I went to Daniel Ek and Martin Lorentzon, the founders of Spotify, who are good friends. And I said, hey, I'm moving home and I want to build the B2B version of what we built at Beats and you built at Spotify. I think it's a multi-billion dollar, pounds, euro incremental opportunity. And I think The initial idea would be to kind of serve what is referred to as the background music. I mean, the music you hear when you walk into a restaurant, hotel, or a cafe. And then we decided to do it in, you know, collaboration. And I invested my money that I made, and Spotify AB, which is the mother company here in Sweden, invested. We built out the product quite quickly, which was initially called actually Spotify Business. And lo and behold, businesses also want to buy music streaming, and businesses want to play the right music at the right place at the right time to sell more coffee or whatever they're selling. So 2018, we launched Soundtrack as an independent brand and product, and rolled out almost, I think, 50 markets quite quickly.
14: Can you just explain the problem from a perspective of a small cafe owner? Why can't they simply connect a personal Spotify or Apple Music account to their speakers and play whatever they want?
15: I'll try to simplify it. First of all, these services are not licensed for commercial use. It would be like opening a cinema with a Netflix account. The tracks aren't licensed for commercial use. It's a different licensing model for commercial use. That's a major problem for you as a business owner. You can get sued. It's also a major problem for the music industry, because obviously they're under monetizing their art, and it's a problem for music creators because they're not getting paid the correct rates. So there's an underlying licensing problem. Nobody had licensed music streaming for commercial use.
14: It's interesting. Because of your relationships with the shops, the hotels and restaurants around the world, you went through quite a challenging time during COVID, didn't you?
15: Yeah. The story of my life is obviously finding sometimes good timing, but most often bad timing. Just when we had gone through rollout, funding, close-to-death experiences, trying to fund the kind of carve out from Spotify with new investors and a whole bag of problems, I was able to kind of steady the ship. Then I looked out of my window and there was no one on the street. And that was March 2020 and the kind of formal breakout of COVID, and obviously servicing hospitality, restaurants, bars and hotels was right in the sweet spot of total disaster.
14: So how did close to Soundtrack come to running out of money?
15: Very close. Multiple times I've stood in front of the team and said, I can only pay your salary next month.
14: Oh, I mean, you'd already lived through the disappointment of leaving Beats. Did the pandemic ever make you question whether you actually wanted to head up another business at all anymore?
15: I didn't think it could get any worse. I've said that multiple times, and it just keeps getting worse. But it is the reality of trying to build something. But I do think I've been over-indexing in, events that have created some extra excitement.
14: Well, what comes next for you and for the company?
15: Hopefully another 10 years of building Soundtrack into something that I can be truly proud of. And that my kids, when I sit on the porch growing older, can, look back at and think about, we really built something amazing. We built the global phenomena.
14: If you could go back to the very beginning, maybe back to that young man in Ibiza, what would you tell yourself at the start of the journey? Would you do anything differently?
15: I would probably tell myself the same thing. Try to build something in that space. What and how? Maybe it would have been a bit different, but I think the thesis was right. I think pursuing it was the right thing. Was it challenging? Was it tougher than I ever experienced or imagined? Yes, but it was good. I didn't know. It's such a privilege to work with something that you love. You wake up in the morning and you go to work, and it's actually fun.
14: Ola Sars, thank you so much for joining us on Founders.
15: Thank you for having me.
14: And that's it for this episode of Founders from Business Daily on the BBC World Service. I'm Leanna Byrne. If you'd like to get in touch, email us at businessdaily@bbc.co.uk.
16: Hello, you're listening to the BBC World Service. Now, witness history with me, Samaya Bakhsh. Today, I'm taking you back to 1980s Cape Town to tell you the story of Ashley Creel. He was a young anti-apartheid activist who became known among fellow campaigners as the Che Guevara of the Cape Flats townships after the Cuban revolutionary whose image became a global symbol of resistance. This program includes language used under apartheid.
17: He was the heartbeat of the revolution. He was our athlete, our leader, our commander, our brother, our comrade in arms.
16: That's Adil Gori November. He was a fellow activist from the Cape Flats township of Bonthierville who worked closely with Ashley Creel in the 1980s. This was a time when South Africa's apartheid government, which enforced white minority rule, found itself facing mass uprisings.
17: Ashley was a very vocal guy, very friendly. He had a very soft heart, but he was very dedicated to whatever he believed in, what he stood for.
16: Ashley was born at a time when people classified by the apartheid state as coloured were being forcibly removed from the centre of Cape Town to make way for white residents. They were sent to live in townships on the Cape Flats, an area many South Africans called apartheid's dumping ground.
17: People didn't have money. A lot of people unemployed. We had a problem of alcohol in our society. Gang fights, people being robbed, being killed. We were excluded from the rest of the world. Ashley came from a very poor family. Ashley took the responsibility at the age of 13, 14 already to go and work at night in the factories. And in the morning he would go to school to lead the revolution also.
16: What was he motivated by?
17: Ashley came from a broken family. His father was killed by gangsters. So where this guy came to understand this great love for people at a very young age, it's still a question I have to answer. Though he was young, he had a love for life that I can't explain. He was concerned about those who are poor, those who are downtrodden.
16: Like students across South Africa who are mobilizing against white minority rule, Ashley was still at school when he became politically active. Known for his fiery speeches, his intellect, and his warm nature, the teenager soon emerged as an influential and much-loved leader, organizing student activities in Bonthierville following a call by the then-banned African National Congress Party, the ANC, for South Africa to be made ungovernable.
17: Whenever Ashley addressed a crowd, you could hear a spell falling on the ground. People listened to him, people admired him. This guy knew exactly what he was saying. He was just a people's person.
16: The Cape Flats had become an unexpected hotbed of resistance. Under apartheid, people classified as coloured were given marginally more rights than black people. But young activists like Ashley rejected those divisions.
17: Ashley taught us that these are all our comrades, they're not black, the way we were taught. These are our brothers. He broke the colour barrier for most of us.
16: Ashley and his comrades were inspired by Steve Biko, the activist who founded the influential anti-apartheid black consciousness movement in the late 1960s. Biko was killed in police custody in 1977, but his ideas galvanized young activists across South Africa.
17: We were still young, but we remember the battles which took place, the smell of tear gas and the sounds of bullets and the fires which were burning. Steve Biko, he was one of our great inspirers. He wasn't afraid to be killed.
18: Riots and their aftermath have shocked South Africans, black and white, into hard recognition of their country's complex race relations.
16: The violent crackdown of the mid-80s meant that the activists from Bonthierville had to get creative when it came to raising political awareness in their community.
17: When we would be with Ashley, we would maybe with the traveling from one place to another by train or by bus, then Ashley would either decide to sit on one side of the train and we sit on the other side. And in these discussions, Ashley would always be the one for apartheid and we would try to convince him, no, apartheid is wrong. And then as far as when people in the train started to become attentive to the discussions and they would stand up, they would beat Ashley up. We would tell them, no, no, no, we're all comrades, this is our brother. It was our way of, Ashley's way of politicizing people. People so they can understand and go home and talk to their children, to their friends. Listen, we were in the train, we heard this and this. Because people were afraid of information. They were denied information.
16: And whose idea was that?
17: Ashley, of course. He was a naughty one. He came up with all the funny ideas.
16: It was street theatre as resistance, and it worked. But while the threat of arrest, detention, or death didn't deter young people from joining the anti-apartheid struggle, many in the community didn't support their activities, particularly as the threat of reprisal was ever present. Both Ashley and Adil eventually joined the ANC's armed wing, Umkhonto Wesizwe, which carried out acts of sabotage against the apartheid state.
17: People hated us because they didn't want to change, either because of fear or ignorance or something, but not all of them were supporting us.
16: Ashley's influence meant that he was being monitored by the security branch of the apartheid state's police force. Still only 19, he went into exile in late 1985.
17: I went to Ashley's in-laws now. In the backyard, Ashley was sitting, was a fire burning, came and he greeted me and he hugged me. And we started to talk about things, about the people I must recruit. So we sat there, we talked, and then he started to play guitar. We sang some freedom songs and Bob Marley. Oh, pirates, yes, they're up there. That one, he loved that one. He knew his time came, but he told me he's coming back for me.
16: In July 1987, 18 months after that last meeting, Ashley Creel was shot and killed when security police officers tracked him down to a safe house in the Cape Flat suburb of Athlone, where he had been staying, having returned from exile. He was 20 years old. His funeral was the scene of yet more violence as the crowds who had turned out to pay their respects were attacked by the security police, who attempted to remove the ANC flag that had been draped over the coffin. By then, Adil was in exile in Lesotho.
17: It was in August, and as we were walking to town, to all the ANC guys, and we got a newspaper, so to speak, and I saw some policemen trying to pull the flag. Then I read Ashley Creel, MK guerrilla, was killed. I felt very broken and I cried. I wanted to go back, but I knew that I could not go back because I was going to be killed myself.
16: The security police officer who killed Ashley, Jeffrey Benzine, was granted amnesty by the Truth and Reconciliation Commission. He testified that it had been an accident, an account rejected by Ashley's family and others. Benzine died in 2024, and the circumstances surrounding Ashley's death have still not been established.
19: A private inquiry into the death of anti-apartheid activist Ashley Creel is to be set up by his family.
16: As South Africa emerged from white minority rule in the 1990s, many of the people who lost their lives in the struggle against apartheid became symbols of the country's painful past, including Ashley, who Nelson Mandela paid tribute to after he was released from prison in 1990.
20: I salute combatants of Umkhonto Wesizwe. Like Ashley Creel, who have paid the ultimate price for the freedom of all South Africans.
17: I want people to know Ashley. This is a beautiful person that he was, and the commitments that he personally made. He gave his life, everything he had, he gave his life twice. Once when he left the country, and secondly when he took his life brutally. I want people to realize that freedom isn't free. And Ashley always said, victory or death, we shall be free.
16: Adil Ghori November still lives on the Cape Flats. He was speaking to me, Samaya Bakhsh, for this edition of Witness History.
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1: Welcome to NewsHour from the BBC World Service. I'm Rajini Vaidyanathan. For 26 days, Sonam Wangchuck was on a hunger strike in solidarity with thousands of students in India as they demanded change. He speaks to NewsHour in his first broadcast interview since those protests ended.
2: People can't even imagine what's happening now. Every part of the country, people are raising voice, not just Gen Z, but Gen Alpha. The entire atmosphere in the country has switched.
1: At least 17 people are killed in Russian ballistic missile strikes on Ukraine's capital.
3: The sound of when they actually hit, you could hear it so close, as if it's just around the corner, because they destroy everything around.
1: And the embattled president of FIFA, Gianni Infantino, has summoned senior executives to a meeting in Morocco. We'll have more on all of those stories after the BBC News.
13: BBC News with Govinda Gill. President Zelensky has complained that Ukraine's supplies of air defence missiles are a third of last year's after Russian strikes killed at least 17 people in Kyiv and the surrounding area. Dan Johnson reports from Kyiv.
4: The wave of missiles hit shortly after midnight, with flashes in the sky, followed by fires burning on the edge of the city. A railway station was hit close to one warehouse. This morning, workers were removing the bodies of eight dead passengers from the pockmarked platform. Fire crews were still tackling the flames at another burning warehouse. Ukraine's Air Force said 28 ballistic missiles were detected, but none could be intercepted. Many drones were successfully shot down. President Zelensky again appealed for more missile interceptors, saying delays in supplying them led directly to horrific casualties and destruction. He also called for tougher sanctions to restrict Russia's missile capability.
13: German police say they found a drone carrying an explosive device at Leipzig airport. They say the device was successfully disarmed. From Leipzig, Bethany Bell reports.
24: Police have used an explosive detection robot to help them investigate the item. Officers say it was found near the southern runway, close to where Ukrainian Antonov transport planes were parked. Bild newspaper has reported that a cargo plane collided with an unknown object in mid-air shortly after taking off from Leipzig airport last night. Bild said the plane landed safely at Hanover Airport. There have been a series of unauthorized drone flights in Germany in recent months over sensitive sites, including military bases, airports and energy terminals. The authorities say they could have been carried out by Russian agents.
13: The head of a Russian drone manufacturer for the military has been injured in a car explosion outside Yekaterinburg. Vladimir Tkachuk is in intensive care. His driver was also killed in the attack. The ruling party and its allies in Turkey have submitted a draft law to parliament aimed at reaching a final deal to end the decades-old conflict with the Kurdish separatist movement, the PKK. Here's Sebastian Usher.
25: The new law is expected to be approved later this week in the Turkish parliament, where it has wide support. It's intended to finally bring to an end the Kurdish insurgency that's seen more than 40,000 people killed since it began in 1984. There's been a peace process underway for almost 2 years, though it had recently come to a near standstill. The PKK made the decision to disarm and disband after an appeal from its jailed leader, Abdullah Öcalan, last year. If approved, the new law would furnish mechanisms to oversee and verify the process of surrender and disarmament.
13: World news from the BBC. France's interior minister says more than 400 people have been arrested in connection to a spate of wildfires. Laurent Nunez said the detainees were suspected of either starting the blazes deliberately or by accident. A large number of the detainees are under 18. The fires have burnt more than 1,200 square kilometres since the start of summer. The WFP is warning that the developing El Niño weather phenomenon could push 49 million more people into acute hunger by the end of next year. Camilla Mills reports.
26: The World Food Programme says there's an 81% chance the current El Niño will become very strong, potentially the strongest since 1950. Its analysis of 45 vulnerable countries suggests the number of people facing food insecurity of crisis level or worse could rise to 274 million. Central America and Southern Africa are expected to be among the hardest hit regions. The WFP says early action is essential to mitigate the worst effects.
13: A Mexican social media influencer has been shot dead while live streaming with friends outside a restaurant in Sinaloa State. Cesar Gastelum was known for comedy videos and live streams, accruing nearly 600,000 followers on TikTok. On Tuesday, two people on a motorcycle approached the group and shot Mr. Gastelum in the head. It's not clear why he might have been targeted. The US gaming giant Electronic Arts, behind blockbuster games including The Sims and FIFA, has been sold for $55 billion in what's believed to be the largest leveraged buyout in history. The company has been bought by a consortium including Saudi Arabia's Public Investment Fund and Infinity Partners, led by President Trump's son-in-law, Jared Kushner. That's the latest world news from the BBC.
1: 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Coming to you live from London, I'm Regina Vaidyanathan. Coming up today,
13: BBC.
1: Hello and welcome to NewsHour from the BBC World Service. Coming to you live from London, I'm Regina Vaidyanathan. Coming up today, it could be a difficult day for Gianni Infantino.

0: Coming up on NewsHour in the next 30 minutes, the Ukrainian capital, Kyiv, has faced another night of missile strikes with at least 17 people killed. Part of a SpaceX rocket's believed to have crashed into the moon. We'll explain the consequences. And a series of unprecedented elephant deaths in Kenya in the space of a month. A BBC investigation examines why. All of those stories coming up after the BBC News.
1: BBC News with Govinda Gill. Ukraine's president has urged allies to increase production of air defence missiles after Kyiv was hit by one of the deadliest waves of Russian attacks this year. Volodymyr Zelensky says Ukraine's supplies of interceptors from abroad are three times lower than last year. At least 17 people were killed in the strikes. German police say they found a drone carrying an explosive device at Leipzig airport. They're also investigating another unidentified object that collided with a plane overnight. A car explosion has wounded the head of a firm that makes drones for the Russian military. Vladimir Tkachuk's driver was reportedly killed by the blast. The ruling party in Turkey and its allies have submitted a draft law aimed at reaching a final deal to end the decades-old conflict with the Kurdish separatist movement, the PKK. The bill would see the group disband. In return, many former militants would be protected from prosecution. The World Food Programme is warning that a developing El Niño event could push nearly 50 million people into acute hunger by the end of next year. The phenomenon warms surface waters in the Pacific Ocean, which disrupts global weather patterns. More than 400 people have been arrested across France in connection with a series of recent wildfires. The Interior Minister said the detainees were suspected of either starting the fires deliberately or by accident. A consortium, including Saudi Arabia's Public Investment Fund, has bought the US gaming giant Electronic Arts for $55 billion. It's believed to be the largest leveraged buyout in history. Football fans have mobbed the Egyptian star Mohamed Salah at Istanbul's main airport ahead of his move to the Turkish club Trabzonspor. Salah left Liverpool at the end of the season. BBC News.
0: Welcome back to NewsHour. Police in Germany say they found a drone carrying an explosive device at Leipzig airport. They say the device was disarmed after being spotted by a worker overnight in a cargo operations area. Police are also investigating another unidentified object which collided with a plane at the same airport. Well, let's speak now to our correspondent Bethany Bell, who is in Leipzig for us. Welcome back to NewsHour, Bethany. Just tell us more about what we know.
2: Well, somebody who was working at the airport in the cargo operations security area on the south runway discovered this drone that turned out to be carrying what they say was an unknown explosive device. They got the police in and they used an explosive detection robot and they removed the detonator from the explosive device. And then, as you said, there was another unidentified flying object which collided with a cargo aircraft just after it had taken off from the airport. And that plane had to be diverted to Hanover, and they discovered minor damage on the aircraft after it landed there. Now, initially, they suspended all flight operations at the airport after the first drone was detected. And then they inspected the north runway, and that has been cleared for use today, and planes are taking off and landing there. The south runway where this has happened wasn't due to be used today. There's maintenance going on and that is not being used.
0: And have police said anything more about whether there's any connection between these two incidents and indeed who they think might be responsible?
2: So far, they haven't speculated about who may have been responsible for these. What they have said is that there's no danger to the lives and safety of passengers and airport staff there, and that passenger air traffic hasn't been affected anymore. But it must be said that German airports in general are on high alert at the moment. There have been a series of drone flights in Germany in recent months over sensitive sites, including military bases, airports, logistics companies. The police in the past have warned that such flights could have been organised by Russian agents. Now, in July 2024, a parcel burst into flames on the ground at Leipzig Airport just before it could be loaded onto a DHL cargo plane. Moscow, though, has denied anything to do with this. Now, it is where the current drone was discovered was in the cargo section near DHL's very big hub at Leipzig. So the police will be scouring this. We've been told that Saxony's counter-terrorism police will also be involved.
0: Bethany Bell in Leipzig, thank you very much for that update.

0: Madison County Historical Society is dedicated to preserving the past to enrich the future. It does so through history education and visibility, promotion of history programs, and engagement in the community. The Society meets quarterly at the Downtown Huntsville Library, and visitors are welcome to attend. 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
2: Welcome to NewsHour from the BBC World Service. I'm Regini Vaidyanathan. For 26 days, Sonam Wangchuck was on a hunger strike in solidarity with thousands of students in India as they demanded change. He speaks to NewsHour in his first broadcast interview since those protests ended.
3: People can't even imagine what's happening now. Every part of the country, people are raising voice, not just Gen Z, but Gen Alpha. The entire atmosphere in the country has switched.
2: At least 17 people are killed in Russian ballistic missile strikes on Ukraine's capital.
4: The sound of when they actually hit, you could hear it so close, as if it's just around the corner, because they destroy everything around.
2: And the embattled president of FIFA, Gianni Infantino, has summoned senior executives to a meeting in Morocco. We'll have more on all of those stories after the BBC News.
5: I'm Debbie Russ with the BBC News. President Zelensky has complained that Ukraine's supplies of air defence missiles from abroad are a third of last year's, after Russian strikes killed at least 17 people in Kyiv and the surrounding area. Mr. Zelensky urged allies to increase production. He said interceptors could have saved lives overnight. A rail station and a postal sorting centre were among the sites hit. Our defence correspondent, Jonathan Beale, looks at where we are with President Trump's promise to allow Ukraine to produce Patriot interceptors under licence.
6: And there are reports that those discussions at sort of industry official level are still going on. But of course, it would have to have the approval of President Trump, who seems to have got backtracked on what he said to President Zelensky. There are only two countries that can have been given licenses to produce Patriot interceptors. They are Japan and Germany, and they're still not able to produce those missiles to give enough to Ukraine.
5: German police say they found a drone carrying an explosive device at Leipzig airport. They say the device was successfully disarmed. From Leipzig, Bethany Bell reports.
7: Police have used an explosive detection robot to help them investigate the item. Officers say it was found near the southern runway, close to where Ukrainian Antonov transport planes were parked. Bild newspaper has reported that a cargo plane collided with an unknown object in mid-air shortly after taking off from Leipzig airport last night. Bild said the plane landed safely at Hanover Airport. There have been a series of unauthorised drone flights in Germany in recent months over sensitive sites, including military bases, airports and energy terminals. The authorities say they could have been carried out by Russian agents.
5: The head of a Russian drone manufacturer has been injured in a car explosion. Vladimir Tkachuk is the boss of Uraldron, which makes drones for Russian military. He's in intensive care and his driver was killed. The attack took place outside Yekaterinburg in the Urals last night. The ruling party and its allies in Turkey have submitted a draft law to parliament aimed at reaching a final deal to end the decades-old conflict with the Kurdish separatist movement, the PKK. Here's Sebastian Usher.
8: The new law is expected to be approved later this week in the Turkish parliament, where it has wide support. It's intended to finally bring to an end the Kurdish insurgency that's seen more than 40,000 people killed since it began in 1984. There's been a peace process underway for almost 2 years, though it had recently come to a near standstill. The PKK made the decision to disarm and disband after an appeal from its jailed leader, Abdullah Öcalan, last year. If approved, the new law would furnish mechanisms to oversee and verify the process of surrender and disarmament.
5: This is the latest world news from the BBC. The World Food Programme is warning that a powerful El Niño weather phenomenon that's developing could push some 49 million more people into acute hunger by the end of next year. El Niño is a periodic warming of surface waters in the Pacific, disrupting global weather patterns. The WFP says there's an 81% chance that this El Niño will become the strongest since 1950. More than 400 people have been arrested in connection with the wildfires in France, which have burned through almost 300,000 acres since the start of the summer. The Interior Minister, Laurent Nunez, says they're suspected of either starting them deliberately or by accident. James Waterhouse reports from Paris.
9: The figures given by Mr. Nunez are certainly eye-catching. There's been more than 14,500 wildfires since the start of the summer, during which France, like many European countries, has been subjected to successive heat waves. Most recently, the southeastern Var area is experiencing the longest-lasting wildfires on record. More than 1,000 firefighters were deployed at its peak. A 23-year-old man there is suspected of deliberately starting 10 fires in the space of 5 days last month and has been arrested.
5: The US gaming giant Electronic Arts, behind blockbuster games including The Sims and FIFA, has been sold for $55 billion in what's believed to be the largest leveraged buyout in history. The company's been bought by a consortium including Saudi Arabia's Public Investment Fund and Affinity Partners, led by President Trump's son-in-law, Jared Kushner. Football fans have mobbed the Egyptian star Mohamed Salah at Istanbul airport ahead of his move to the Turkish club Trabzonspor. Salah wore his new side shirt as he made his way through crowds of delighted supporters. He left Liverpool at the end of the season after a hugely successful 9 years. And that's the latest BBC News.
2: Hello and welcome to NewsHour from the BBC World Service, coming to you live from London with me, Regini Vaidyanathan. Coming up on the programme, Gianni Infantino meets FIFA executives in Morocco. A SpaceX rocket crashes into the moon, and we'll look at claims that padded bras can give you an advantage in competitive cycling. But first, let's take you to India. For weeks, as youth-led demonstrations grew across the country, he became one of the movement's central figures. Decades older than many of the thousands of Gen Z protesters who took to the streets, 59-year-old Sonam Wangchuck was dubbed a hero by them. As he went on hunger strike to support calls for education country, he became one of the movement's central figures. Decades older than many of the thousands of Gen Z protesters who took to the streets, 59-year-old Sonam Wangchuck was dubbed a hero by them as he went on hunger strike to support calls for education reform. His fast in the Indian capital Delhi lasted 20

0: cockroach movement, as it was known, got their biggest win as India's education minister resigned in a climb down by the Modi government.
1: I've been coming here for a while, protesting here for a while, but I honestly was not expecting the government to, you know, bow down to the people so quickly. But it happened. Our constitution won. Our voices were heard. And I feel incredible right now.
2: Today is a testament to the fact that government has to be answerable to its citizens, and there will come a day where people will realize that enough is enough and they will give their 100% to hold the government accountable.
0: The voices of some protesters speaking to the BBC last month. Well, that resignation marked the turning point for what began as a satirical political party. But where does all of this now leave India and Prime Minister Modi's government? Well, I've been speaking to Sonam Wangchuk in his first interview with a foreign media outlet. How's he feeling after that hunger strike?
3: Oh, I feel generally happy that there was accountability on the part of the government, which was very much lacking in the era before this event. There's more sensitivity, there's more confidence among the people, especially the youth, that they can change things if they want to, that they don't have to live heads down, taking everything, you know, lying down. So there's a lot of what I call freer, free India that's happening bit by bit.
0: You sound very optimistic there. You stopped your fasting protest based on a number of conditions that you said you had assurances from the government on. One of them, for example, was that any cases registered against peaceful student protesters would be dropped. We're hearing that that isn't necessarily the case. What is your assessment about how much the government's actually stuck to the demands that you made?
3: Well, the main demand was accountability in the education, particularly in the examination paper leaks. Now, that was the main demand of the whole movement of the students, the Cockroach Janata Party, and mine. During the fast, I was taken away into hospitals, which were more like prisons, a lot of restrictions. Seeing that the interlocutors from the government who were negotiating with me, seeing that they were taking time on the resignation of the education minister, that issue was damaging them seriously, and I could sense that they will do it in a day or two anyway. So I was more stressing on legal action and harassment after the movement. I think by and large they have. Normally, because I come from Ladakh, where there were protests and there were 4 people killed and 80 people have FIRs of charges of murder and all such things. Most of them were innocent. Some were even helping peace prevail. Even they were taken into jail. So compared to that, this is really nothing. Almost all cases are being taken away. And the Supreme Court has made the states decide if they want to take away withdraw the cases, they can.
0: It's just that there have been some concerns, even from the Cockroach Janata Party, of course, that youth movement that spurred these protests, that isn't the case. And there have been concerns, even threats that there could be more protests if this isn't actually the case and that these cases are not all removed.
3: No, there have been a lot of give and take back and forth. Initially, they perhaps were trying to not follow the pledges they made. They were trying to scare the students again. But then there were more anger among the youth, and there was fear of another movement breaking. So in the last few days, I think there has been good progress. Much of those have been taken away. And as I said, except for heinous crimes, people who had criminal backgrounds, who were using this movement for we don't know who and why, those may not be. And that, I think, is fair if they are like criminals who were trying to use this. But other than that, more or less, it's on track.
0: Okay, so optimism there. You've been an activist in Indian politics on a number of causes for years. What we saw, though, really for the first time, I think, was a prominent government minister resigning in the wake of protests. Did you ever expect that to happen? And how did you feel when you got that news?
3: I, in all my senses, thought that was the most sensible thing for the government to do. In fact, they must be regretting that they didn't do it early enough. They could have saved themselves from so much damage and anger and hatred among especially younger generation if they had done it long back. I always thought

0: that logic says, you know, sensibilities say that they should do. I don't know. They took so long, and maybe it was good for the country because this is how the young people united and they gained confidence in their unity, in their actions. So in a way, it was good that destiny set it like this. But if I was in their place, I would have done this long, long ago, which they finally had to do with much damage to themselves and a sense of victory among the young people and rest of the nation who were feeling suffocated with fear everywhere. It was a very fear-based way of governance, and a lot of unjust things happening, like in these examinations or elections. I think it helped people to raise their voice. In a way, I would say good that they didn't do it early, because this led to what we have seen, and there's a widespread feeling among people that we have to take things in our own hands, and
1: it
0: works.
1: You said there that these protests and the fact that it took some time for the education minister to resign did the BJP government a lot of damage. How much?
0: And it did the nation a lot of good that way, I would say.
1: How much do you think this has weakened Prime Minister Modi's position?
0: Oh, terribly. Terribly. I mean, people can't even imagine what's happening now. Every part of the country, people are raising voice, not just generation Gen Z, but Gen Alpha. School boys and girls are raising their school issues and getting them resolved. Remote places to different states. People are rising up to remove these injustices in the employment systems, examination systems, more in the education arena now, but actually it cuts across various fields. And you may have heard yesterday in Bihar, the ruling party lost two of the three seats that had by-elections. So the entire atmosphere in the country has switched.
1: And Prime Minister Modi's always presented himself as India's strongman, hasn't he? He would possibly take issue with the fact that this has weakened his government. He still has a lot of support. Why do you think this particular wave of protests is different?
0: There was a sense of fear earlier. You know, it was mostly dealing with grown-ups, middle-aged people who had too much to lose. Businesses were scared of raids by enforcement agencies who would do randomly to people who they had any issues with, who didn't agree to, who raised their voice. So all grown-ups were beaten into fear. There was no voice, almost. And this movement, because it was by young people who had hardly anything to lose, Gen Z, or people like me who had already faced all that one could face at the hands of the government, jail and raids by government agencies, everything. So we had nothing to lose. We had no fear. And that's what spread across the country. And today people are raising voices.
1: Is India's examination and education system fit for purpose?
0: Right now, I really don't think. It's a very misplaced system of education where the examinations have no relevance to what happens in the jobs, in real life, or in even in, you know, innovative cognitive development of the children. They're just set of multiple questions, multiple choice questions that are all about ease of testing millions of students without really seeing that whether they're effective. So if the examination systems were more thorough, more well thought of, which requires not just memorized answers, but really something hands-on experience, then based on these exams, schools will have to adapt their way of teaching. That will then bring changes in the job scenario.
1: Would you go on a hunger strike again? I mean, you've done a number of them, but would you go on hunger strike again, particularly when it comes to the latest calls around education?
0: I resort to this as a last resort. I would rather negotiate through dialogue, discussions, and various other ways.
1: How difficult is it? I mean, at what point in those 26 days did you think, I just can't do it?
0: Oh, no, that way it is not difficult. Once you remove the craving, yearning for food and such things from your mind becomes free. You forget hunger. What is more challenging is the science behind it. So for the first 1 or 2 weeks, your fat is burnt, and that only can do you good. But by the second and third week, your muscles are being eaten up by your body. So I was losing muscles, body weight, roughly half a kg every day. Together with muscles, then the risk rises of the body eating up the organs like heart and others. And that's when you can suffer irreversible damage to your organs, to your brain, and you may not die for some 50 days or so, but you might not live also, or you may live a half-dead life. So those are the risks.
1: You've managed to really capture the hearts of so many young people who took to the streets in those protests. Even though you're not a Gen Z-er, I guess the question is, you've got a lot of support, haven't you, across different quarters of India. You've been an activist for a long time, but your profile's changed dramatically in recent weeks. Would you ever consider a run for office yourself, given the momentum behind you?
0: I call myself not a cockroach, but an honorary cockroach, who is one, but not quite in a Gen Z term. Other than that, it was very good to know that people could relate and awaken their conscience and did support. What I would like to put it to use is to make young people take responsibilities and change the nation and change the world through good leadership, honest leadership, caring, sensitive leadership.
1: So you wouldn't run for office yourself then?
0: No, not in normal circumstances. I would rather like to facilitate others to do it.
1: That's Sonam Wangchuk there in his first international interview after those protests in India.
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1: This is Regina Vaidyanathan with NewsHour, coming to you live from the BBC in London. Well, there are now less than 90 days until Americans go to the polls in the midterm elections, the first real test of President Trump's second term. The parties are still in the process of selecting their candidates, and on Tuesday, Democratic voters in the key state of Michigan went to the ballot box to decide who should represent their party in November's Senate race. Well, it was a tight run between Abdul El-Sayed, a progressive former public health official, and Congresswoman Haley Stevens, and in the last half an hour also, it's finally been announced that Abdul El-Sayed has been declared the winner. Well, this is all being seen as a test case for the direction of the Democratic Party in a year when they hope to regain control of one or both houses of Congress. Well, let's go straight to Zoe Clark, political director at Michigan Public Radio. So, Zoe, it was a very close result, and now El-Sayed's been declared the winner.
4: It's true, only by about a percentage point. Votes are still getting counted, we should say, but with about 96% of the precincts being voted, we're within 15,000 votes between Abdul El-Sayed and Haley Stevens, but it's Abdul El-Sayed's to win, as Haley Stevens has already conceded.
1: I'm just seeing now that this race and the result has attracted the attention of the president, no less, saying that this is great news for the Republican Party. He's saying that Abdul El-Sayed is a socialist, and he said the Democrats' crazy policies will only get worse. I mean, this is a reminder, really, of just how contested Michigan's going to be come November.
4: This is going to be an absolutely huge race. Democrats need to flip four U.S. Senate seats to win the U.S. Senate in November. And one of them, they really feel like, needs to be Michigan. And so there were a lot of concerns among establishment Democrats that Abdul El-Sayed was too progressive, that he will not be able to win in the general race. His supporters say, look, $60 million of outside money was thrown against me. That was almost 12 to 1 in terms of dollars being spent against him. And he was able to win. But this is going to be an absolutely hard fought race from now until November.
1: Indeed. And what does this tell us about the direction of the Democratic Party? Because there's been a lot of debate and questioning over who the Democrats represent now and what their candidates should look like and represent ideologically.
4: Look, the fact is progressives did well in a swing state. Michigan is a purple state. You know, we have voted for Joe Biden and Barack Obama, and we have voted twice for Donald Trump. We are a purple state, but progressives did well, not just in this race with Abdul Al-Sayed, but also two down ballot congressional races. And so it's giving the progressive movement sort of pep in their step moving forward. But again, it's going to be a serious race with the Republican Mike Rogers, who's a well-known candidate here in Michigan himself.
1: Yeah, and as I mentioned just then, a serious race, which has already attracted the attention of the president. How are the odds looking for both parties when it comes to control of Congress?
4: Yeah, well, I mean, we know that this president is underwater. He just last week saw some of his lowest approval ratings yet. And when you look at generic ballots, if you just have a Republican versus a Democrat without actually names, Democrats do better. But again, what centrists say is if you're going to elect these progressive candidates, they may not be able to turn out independent and centrist in the way that they want.
1: And what are the big issues come the midterms?
4: Oh, it's affordability. It's the economy. And this is part of the issue, is that's what Democrats are saying they need to talk about. And yet the president is talking about things like his ballroom and a helicopter pad and the war in Iran and gas prices. And so what Democrats need to do is keep their eye on the ball and talking about the pocketbook issues. That's really what is driving voters to the polls.
1: Indeed. Thank you so much for bringing us up to date on that breaking news there, the result there of the Michigan Senate primary. Former Michigan health official Abdul Al-Sayed has now won and will be the candidate for the party come November. Zoe Clark, political director at Michigan Public Radio, thanks for joining us. The president of football's world governing body, Gianni Infantino, has summoned senior FIFA execs to a meeting in Morocco. It comes after Infantino's plan to sell stakes in the World Cup to private investors was scrapped after much criticism and also calls for him to step down. So can the meeting save Infantino and indeed the reputation of FIFA? I've been discussing all of that with BBC Sport reporter Adam Wilde.
5: At the moment, not very much. This is a meeting of senior leaders. It's behind closed doors, so no media allowed in. The delegates have been arriving over the course of the last few hours amidst pretty tight security at the organisation's Africa headquarters in Rabat. Now, that location, I think, is significant in some sense. It's where Infantino's been for the past week or so while this whole furore plays out. Morocco, of course, one of the co-hosts of the next World Cup in 2030. And it's generally seen as fairly friendly territory for Infantino. Its national association is one of those that's actually so far come out in support of him over all this. So we're expecting some sort of outcome later, some form of statement. But until then, there are a lot of unanswered questions.
1: And what's Infantino's strategy here? Because, of course, it's been a torrid week for him. And this proposal, of course, was eventually scrapped and there were a lot of high-profile critics.
5: Yeah, indeed. It's been a torrid couple of weeks, really. He's certainly shown no indication so far that he intends to stand down or anything of that nature. So we should probably see today's meeting as the start of a fight back of sorts, the start of his efforts to rally supporters around him. He'll certainly be very keen to build or at least rebuild bridges between him and certain sections of the football community after, as you say, a really chaotic and damaging few weeks. We may see some sort of apology later, an effort to put on some display of unity, but certainly at the moment there's no suggestion that this meeting will mark the end for Infantino, despite those many, many serious questions he'll have to face right now from those around the table.
1: And some serious criticisms as well from people like the chief of Global global football development Arsene Wenger and Prince Ali, the president of Jordan's Football Association.
5: Yeah, this is another intriguing development, the intervention of Prince Ali. As you say, he's the president of the Jordanian Football Association. He's accused FIFA of creating a situation which, in his words, amounts to blackmail. Now, that's in relation to unpaid prize money and support for Infantino's re-election, basically suggesting they're owed money, which they claim they've been told is now dependent on whether they support him or not. Now, these claims, it's important to say, have not been verified by the BBC, and FIFA didn't make any comment when we approached them. But Prince Ali's statement is, I guess some would see, indicative of the strength of feeling amongst those associations that do oppose him.
1: And what can happen after this meeting then? We're expecting a statement, and from what you said, Infantino likely to stay on for the moment, just briefly.
5: Yeah, for the moment. Well, if he does fight on and others in the game remain determined to oust him, then there are a few areas to travel. The FIFA Council could try to force his hand through an emergency meeting. They'd have to get certain numbers to get that through. Another option would be an extraordinary Congress. Again, they'd need around a fifth of the associations to make that request. And then there's the re-election, which is due next March. Now, you'd need to find an alternative candidate that everyone else is prepared to get behind. And that kind of unity previously, if history has taught us anything, is difficult to find. So it's all in the balance.
1: That's BBC Sport reporter Adam Wild. And we've just heard that Portugal footballer Luís Figo's called for FIFA president Infantino to resign, describing his conduct as the lowest, most deceitful and cravenly behaviour I've ever witnessed.
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0: Coming up on NewsHour in the next 30 minutes, the Ukrainian capital faces another night of missile strikes with at least 17 people killed. We'll be in Kyiv. Part of a SpaceX rocket believed to have crashed into the moon. We'll explain the consequences of that. And a series of unprecedented elephant deaths in Kenya in the space of a month. A BBC investigation examines why. All of those stories coming up after the BBC News.
1: BBC News with Debbie Russ. Ukraine's president has urged allies to increase production of air defence missiles after Kyiv was hit by one of the deadliest waves of Russian attacks this year. Volodymyr Zelensky says Ukraine's supplies of interceptors from abroad are three times lower than last year. At least 17 people were killed in the strikes. German police say they found a drone with an explosive device at Leipzig airport near to where Ukrainian transport planes were parked. They're also investigating an unidentified object that collided with a plane overnight. A car explosion has wounded the head of a firm that makes drones for the Russian military. Vladimir Chakuk's driver was reportedly killed by the blast. The ruling party in Turkey have submitted a draft law aimed at reaching a final deal to end the decades-old conflict with the Kurdish separatist movement, the PKK. The bill would see the group disband. In return, many former militants would be protected from prosecution. The Israeli army says it's begun carrying out strikes in southern Lebanon in response to what it said was a violation of the ceasefire by Hezbollah. The IDF had earlier issued warnings that residents of a village should leave their homes. The World Food Programme is warning that a developing El Niño event could push nearly 50 million people into acute hunger by the end of next year. The phenomenon warms surface waters in the Pacific Ocean, which disrupts global weather patterns. More than 400 people have been arrested across France in connection with a series of recent wildfires. Many of the detainees are under 18. And football fans have mobbed the Egyptian star Mohamed Salah at Istanbul's main airport ahead of his move to the Turkish club Trabzonspor. Salah left Liverpool at the end of the season after a hugely successful 9 years. That's the latest. BBC News.
0: Welcome back to NewsHour. Police in Germany say they found a drone carrying an explosive device at Leipzig airport. They say the device was disarmed after being spotted by a worker overnight in a cargo operation area. Police are also investigating another unidentified object which collided with a plane at the very same airport. Well, I've been getting more from our correspondent Bethany Bell, who's in Leipzig.
2: Well, somebody who was working at the airport in the cargo operations security area on the south runway discovered this drone that turned out to be carrying what they say was an unknown explosive device. They got the police in and they used an explosive detection rope and they removed the detonator from the explosive device. And then, as you said, there was another unidentified flying object which collided with a cargo aircraft just after it had taken off from the airport. And that plane had to be diverted to Hanover, and they discovered minor damage on the aircraft after it landed there. Now, initially, they suspended all flight operations at the airport after the first drone was detected. And then they inspected the north runway, and that has been cleared for use today, and planes are taking off and landing there. The south runway, where this has happened, wasn't due to be used today. There's maintenance going on, and that is not being used.
0: And have police said anything more about whether there's any connection between these two incidents and indeed who they think might be responsible?
2: So far, they haven't speculated about who may have been responsible for these. What they have said is that there's no danger to the lives and safety of passengers and airport staff there, and that passenger air traffic hasn't been affected anymore. But it must be said that German airports in general are on high alert at the moment. There have been a series of drone flights in Germany in recent months over sensitive sites, including military bases, airports, logistics companies. The police in the past have warned that such flights could have been organised by Russian agents. Now, in July 2024, a parcel burst into flames on the ground at Leipzig Airport just before it could be loaded onto a DHL cargo plane. Moscow, though, has denied anything to do with this. Now, it is where the current drone was discovered was in the cargo section near DHL's very big hub at Leipzig. So the police will be scouring this. We've been told that Saxony's counter-terrorism police will also be involved.
0: That's our correspondent Bethany Bell reporting on the very latest there from Leipzig. There's more updates on that story and all the other ones we've talked about in the programme on the BBC News website and app. You're listening to NewsHour from the BBC World Service with me, Regina Vaidyanathan. Ukraine's capital, Kyiv, was hit by another wave of Russian strikes overnight into Wednesday. At least 17 people have been killed, with at least 44 injured. Reports say 8 people died at a train station in eastern Kyiv. This truck driver described the moment his vehicle was struck.
3: When the explosion happened, our truck caught fire and we got out immediately. We had no time to grab our documents and only managed to take one bag of clothes. Then we ran away from the truck because the heat was so intense. I've heard explosions before, but nothing like what happened today.
0: Well, Ukraine's President Volodymyr Zelensky said lives could have been saved by ballistic missile interceptors, something he's been calling on Western allies to provide more help with for months. Well, Dan Johnson's our correspondent in Kyiv. He's been at the scene of one of those attacks.
4: I've been to that railway station on the east of Kyiv, and I can verify that report of 8 people having been killed there because, sadly, I was able to count the body bags as they were taken away by the recovery workers who were clearing up the aftermath there. The railway station had been hit, the power lines had been brought down, the trains were disrupted. Already last night, the trains were delayed because of the air raid sirens that sounded across the city. So there were people actually waiting at that railway station. It's right on the edge of the city in quite a rural, remote spot, so they were essentially stranded there waiting for a train that wasn't coming when it looks like they were hit by a Russian missile that was probably destined for a warehouse that was just across the tracks behind some trees. That warehouse had also been hit last night and was still smouldering this morning. And we also spoke to a couple of residents who live near there whose homes had been totally destroyed, although they miraculously had managed to survive, even though the top floor of one lady's house had been taken off. Her and her mother were able to get out of there. So people right across the capital city heard the air raid sirens and the explosions last night, and this morning they have seen the devastation and are counting the cost in terms of further lives lost and more people injured. They're still fighting the fires at some of these warehouses on the edge of the city, and one question being asked is whether this was deliberate Russian retaliation for the attacks targeting the biggest online retailer in Russia, which Ukraine has had success with over the past few weeks. The other question is about the vulnerability here that people now feel with the evident threat that is able to get through with not enough Patriot interceptors to form a functioning air defense above this city and across the rest of Ukraine. That's why Volodymyr Zelensky has been so insistent that he needs those interceptors in much greater numbers to keep people safe.
0: Yeah, I was going to ask you more about that because you mentioned there President Zelensky making another plea for those interceptors. Is there a sense that that is one of the most urgent things at the moment, then?
4: It's certainly the urgent call that he has repeatedly reiterated over the past few weeks and again today. No one's saying that they've run out of interceptors, but the problem is if the stocks get so low, the question is where do you place them? If you've got to be strategic about where you put them and when you deploy them, if you're having to essentially ration them to keep some in reserve, then you just cannot bring down all the Russian missiles that are fired towards Ukraine. There were 28 ballistic missiles fired last night. Ukraine's air defenses were successful in bringing down quite a number of drones. drones that were sent towards the country last night, but in terms of the ballistic missiles, they were able to get through and cause so much damage and destruction. President Zelensky says that the partner countries, mainly the US, that produce those weapons and can supply them to Ukraine, need to do that in greater numbers. He said any delay was now leading to casualties and destruction. He says lives could have been saved last night if he'd had greater stocks of those missile interceptors.
0: That's Dan Johnson in Kyiv there. Well, for people in the Ukrainian capital, strikes are a regular occurrence as the war continues on. The artist and writer Diana Berg lives in Kyiv with her husband and four children. They moved there 4 years ago from the city of Mariupol, which was taken over by Russian forces. Well, last night, she was by herself on a train in Kyiv, waiting for it to leave for Poland when those strikes began. I spoke to her earlier, a short while after she had arrived in Poland, and asked her to retell what happened.
5: I just took the train and it was about to move like in 1 minute when the air raid siren activated. Now there is a rule in Ukrainian railways, when there is an alert, then the trains should be stopped and people must be evacuated. One of the targets are the Ukrainian railways. There are underpasses right near the platforms and we were sent there.
0: Did you feel scared?
5: Yeah, of course we were scared. Everyone is scared in this moment, but it's not something unusual.
0: Because this, of course, isn't the first time that Kyiv has been hit.
5: Oh, no. It's 2-3 times per week when ballistics hit us. How can you be totally calm and sleep in your bed when you know that there are missiles coming to hit the residential areas? When it's really hard, we go to safer places in the apartment or in the building where there are several walls between you and outside.
0: And Diana, President Zelensky said in the wake of these latest attacks that he believes lives could have been saved if the country had more ballistic missile interceptors. Does it feel to you that more missiles seem to be getting through now?
5: Yes, absolutely. There are more and more ballistics coming to Kyiv and all over Ukraine. Unfortunately, we ran out of anti-aircraft missiles to the Patriot systems that we do have, and they are effective in hitting these ballistics before they hit us. But it's an obvious shortage of this. And that is why we have this massive destructions. And that is why more and more ballistics come. Last night it was like 30 or something. I actually could hear more ballistics. You know, you can hear it and feel it because everything is vibrating. Even though I was in the subway, like underpass yesterday, last night, but the sound of when they actually hit Kyiv, you could hear it so close as if it's just around the corner because they destroy everything around and it's not like drones. That is why the tactics of Russians is changed, obviously. They know about our problems.
0: And where were your husband and children when all this was happening?
5: They were in Kyiv. We were trying to text each other because now in Ukraine you can see live where and what is hitting, where and what is flying. It's crazy how digitalized the war is. In the Telegram channels, for example, that's where we usually look because you hear the siren, but you don't have a clue, right? If you don't have a phone, you don't have a clue, like what is flying? What was launched? Is it a drone? And if it is, then you have like 30 minutes to get to the metro station and then hide there. If it's a ballistic, then there is no point in going anywhere. Maybe just to the corridor, just to hide from the shattered glass, but not from the direct hit. You can actually read what is and where is coming. So I saw how the missiles were flying to the direction of where we live. And we were texting and calling each other with my husband. There are problems with internet connection, with mobile connection, because our army has to silence the connection because they need it. It's crazy. My message is, please, don't be afraid to be generous and give us or sell us those anti-aircraft missiles that we need for our Patriot systems.
0: That's Ukrainian artist and writer Diana Berg, now in Poland, recounting what happened in Kyiv overnight. part of a SpaceX rocket believed to have crashed into the moon. The Falcon 9 was launched last year and its upper section was shed in space as planned. But it then turned onto an accidental collision course with the moon. It's thought to have crashed at around 5,500 miles an hour. The impact should carve out a new crater near the moon's western edge. Well, Libby Jackson's the head of space at the Science Museum here in London.
6: So the fairing, the top stage of the Falcon 9 rocket that took the Blue Ghost lander to the moon and it launched about a year and a half ago, was on its it took the lander to the moon, and then this top stage was left in a trajectory and a path that was thought to just keep being in space. But it's quite hard to predict when you have three bodies, when you have the moon, the Earth, the sun, and this rocket body, quite which path it will take. And it's found itself on a collision course with the moon. And this morning, it's crashed into the moon at quite small speeds. And astronomers have been quite excited because they're hoping that perhaps they will get to see some of the ejecta crater. They were looking for that this morning. And we will see a new crater formed on the moon. And that will tell scientists a little bit about what the moon is made of and a bit more data in trying to understand the moon's history.
0: So what effect will this crater have on the moon? Will it be positive then, even though this is sort of an accident?
6: The moon is bombarded every day by objects from space, by rock, by dust, by lumps of metal, nearly all of which were left over from when the solar system formed. When we look at the moon, we see the distinctive marks, and some of that was due to volcanic activity in the moon's past, but a lot of it is just from the constant bombardment. There's no atmosphere on the moon to slow the meteors down as we have here on Earth. And so it's a fairly everyday occurrence for the moon for things to hit it, but it's pretty unusual for something to hit it to have been made by us here on Earth.
0: And what exactly went wrong? How did the bit of this SpaceX rocket end up crashing in the first place?
6: It's not so much, I think, that anything went wrong. Perhaps it could have been put on a slightly different path, but it wasn't thought to be impacting the moon. It is, as I say, just the way that the physics of it, the fact that you can't always predict exactly how three bodies will allow you to solve the equations to know where the path went. What it is, I think, more an example of is why we have to keep discussing the challenges of space debris, of things that humans have made and put into space and then left pieces of rubbish, defunct satellites, rocket stages floating through space. This hasn't impacted the moon, but there are lots of similar pieces of space junk orbiting the Earth. We all depend on space. Every single day, the satellites that are orbiting our Earth for our communications, for our navigation, for satellite communication, for every payment we use, uses the timing signals that we have in our global navigation systems. And all of these satellites now are getting more and more congested. There are more than 12,000 satellites in space, and there are more than 200 maneuvers every day of satellites moving out the way of space junk. When two pieces of space junk collide with each other, when two pieces of anything collide with each other in space, they create more and more pieces, more and more debris. And that debris doesn't go away. It remains in space as another object that then has to be dodged. And that challenge of space debris is a building problem and something that the space sector is looking at solving.
0: The issue of space debris there. Well, that was Libby Jackson, the head of space at the Science Museum here in London, explaining more about that SpaceX rocket which crashed into the moon. I'm Regina Vaidyanathan, and you're listening to NewsHour.

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0: A reminder of our top story this hour. For 26 days, the activist Sonam Wangchuck went on a hunger strike in solidarity with thousands of students who demanded reforms as they protested in India. Well, Mr. Wangchuck's been speaking to NewsHour in his first international interview since those protests ended. He's been explaining why he thinks this wave of protests has sparked real change in India.
1: This movement, because it was by young people who had hardly anything to lose, Gen Z, or people like me who had already faced all that one could face at the hands of the government. So we had nothing to lose. We had no fear. And that's what spread across the country. And today people are raising voices.
0: Reminder of the headlines that we're watching this hour. And Ukraine's President Zelensky has complained that his country's supplies of air defense missiles are sharply down on last year. This is Rajini Vaidyanathan with NewsHour, coming to you live from the BBC in London. Over the years, we've brought you stories of allegations of foul play or cheating in sport. The latest issue is in the world of women's cycling and relates to the use of padded bras. There are claims that a rounder chest can give cyclists an advantage by reducing aerodynamic drag. Now riders in the women's Tour de France are being checked to ensure there's no extra padding. It's reminiscent of the ski jumping controversy last February, which, if you remember that, involved some male athletes who were reported to have been injecting their penises with hyaluronic acid with the aim to increase the surface of their suits and the distance they could stay in the air. Well, to discuss more about these checks on the Women's Tour de France, I spoke to Amy Jones, a cycling journalist and podcaster.
2: It's basically, as you said, the aim is to reduce aerodynamic drag. So in this instance, the race was a time trial. So it's an individual time trial where riders are on their own against the wind. They're in a position where their top's really low, trying to break through the air and go as fast as they can. So any advantage that they can gain, riders will try. But obviously there's got to be certain restrictions and the regulations within that.
0: So is there a real sense that having a little bit of extra padding in a sports bra could make a difference?
2: Yeah, so definitely, I mean, not necessarily in a sports bra, it just in the frontal area. So it's about the reduction in drag that you can gain from having that. Actually wider as well as further, as bigger. It reduces the drag and it gives you an aerodynamic advantage. There have been studies to find that this is the case. I say not necessarily just in bras because it isn't exclusive to the women. The men's side of the sport do it as well.
0: Interesting. And so now people are being checked.
2: Yeah. So the day before the stage, the UCI, which is the governing body of the sport, sent out a communication to the teams to say, just make sure that everybody is aware of this regulation within their rules that states that they're not allowed to manipulate the morphology of the body using non-essential items. So obviously in this case, padding would be considered that. So they're allowed to wear helmets, for example, that are designed for to reduce drag and to be aerodynamic. There's restrictions within that too, just in the size that the helmet can be. But they were particularly concerned with this. And so they sent out a communication and they were checking in at the start of the stage before everybody went up to the ramp to start their time trial.
0: And what's been the reaction to these checks? Because they are, of course, potentially invasive, aren't they?
2: Yeah, so I think that the kind of stir around it has been partly because of that. I think, obviously, in the case of women, it's much more sensitive. The reaction from the riders, I think most of them would prefer the sport to be fair. So I don't think they're particularly troubled by the fact that the checks are happening, also because the checks themselves were nothing invasive. They were just visual checks. They were supposed to have been conducted exclusively by female commissaires, so the judges. And it was mainly just checking, just a visual check. So nobody was kind of taken off and given any kind of invasive checks.
0: That's Amy Jones, a cycling journalist and podcaster. At least 15 elephants have died in the space of a month in Kenya, in what experts are describing as an unprecedented loss of life. Well, most of the elephants were found paralysed before dying a few days later. Authorities say cyanide used in tomato pesticides could be behind the deaths. But several conservationists have told the BBC that this does not explain the full story. The BBC's Africa correspondent Thomas Mukwana reports from southern Kenya.
3: The vultures are circling this carcass of an elephant. It's a 32-year-old female elephant here in Kimana Ranch. It's rotting. Rangers found it about 7 days ago. There's maggots all over, and there's a strong stench of decomposing flesh. The tusks have been cut off by the Kenya Wildlife Service, but the maggots are now taking over the flesh. Authorities say that some of the elephants showed signs of paralysis before dying within 1 or 2 days. Almost all of them were females and their calves. The Kenyan Wildlife Service is the agency ultimately responsible for protecting Kenya's wildlife.
4: So we've also had a meeting with pest control and
3: its top vet, Dr. Isaac Lekolol, told me that the pesticides on tomato farms could be to blame.
4: It could be unintentional. Maybe people are trying to do some controls of pests on their crops, and that could have been maybe a source, and that's what we're trying to see. If the elephants manage to pick from that site.
3: These tomato farms are all around the national park area. We went to visit one just minutes away from where we saw an elephant carcass. In the distance, we can see men in protective gear spraying what looks like pesticides on these plants. Elephants love tomatoes. This is the reason they invade these farms in these areas. The human wildlife conflict is particularly exacerbated by tomato plants, and organizations within this area have tried to put up fences around these farms, but the elephants are too strong and too big for the fences to keep them out. Stephen Michael has been a tomato farmer here for years. He says he's in a constant struggle against elephants and other wildlife.
5: The last time the elephants came, they destroyed cabbages and tomatoes. I lost cabbages worth almost 200,000 Kenyan shillings. That doesn't include tomatoes. I might start crying if I count that.
3: But not everyone buys the theory that pesticides are to blame.
6: We can't just assume it's the cyanide because...
3: Paula Kahumbu is a world-famous conservationist.
6: Could be other things.
3: She and others say there's more to this than the official explanation.
6: You know, I've been working with elephants for more than 30 years. I have never seen elephants dying in numbers like this. And some information has been released to the public, but it's not adding up. Those elephants will have to eat a huge amount of tomatoes to actually consume enough to kill them.
3: The Wildlife Service is still working with a number of theories, including intentional poisoning and disease. They're expected to release their findings in the coming weeks. As the uncertainty continues, worries grow over what could endanger humans and wildlife alike.
0: That report there from the BBC's Africa correspondent Thomas Mukwana, reporting from southern Kenya. Well, if you want to get more on NewsHour's exclusive interview with Sonam Wangchuck, you can go to the BBC News website. That ends this edition of NewsHour. From myself, Regina Vaidyanathan, and the rest of the team here in London, thanks to all of you for listening, wherever you are.
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9: Hello, welcome to Outside Source on the BBC World Service. I'm Luke Jones, and I'm live again in the middle of our global newsroom in central London with the very latest from right around the world. We here are going to focus on the weather for the most part, both current and forecast, with heat waves aplenty in parts of Europe. Austria has broken a record. We here in London broke a record not too long ago. We're going to look at the impact on water and people who live and work on it. If you speak to someone running ships on the Rhine or boat tours in a Florida lake or a restaurant lakeside in Hungary, as I have done, they will tell you just how ruinous droughts can be as our climate warms. We'll hear from them. And also, looking into the future, a new report warning of the acute hunger that many, many more people could experience by the next year because of the El Niño phenomenon, which is just warming up at the moment. We'll get to that and more after the latest BBC News.
10: I'm Debbie Russ with the BBC News. President Zelensky has said that Ukraine's supplies of air defence missiles from abroad have been only a third of what they were for the same period last year. He was speaking after Russian strikes killed at least 21 people across Ukraine overnight. He's urging allies to increase supplies of interceptor missiles. Dan Johnson is in Kyiv.
11: It's certainly the urgent call that he has repeatedly reiterated. No one's saying that they've run out of interceptors, but the problem is if the stocks get so low, the question is where do you place them? If you've got to be strategic about where you put them and when you deploy them, if you're having to essentially ration them to keep some in reserve, then you just cannot bring down all the Russian missiles that are fired towards Ukraine. There were 28 ballistic missiles fired last night. Ukraine's air defences were successful in bringing down quite a number of drones that were sent towards the country last night. But in terms of the ballistic missiles, they were able to get through and cause so much damage.
10: The head of a Russian company which makes military drones has been seriously injured by what appears to be a car bomb. Vladimir Tkachuk is also the founder of a pro-Kremlin channel which supports the invasion of Ukraine. Here's Paul Moss.
12: Vladimir Tkachuk named his drones vampires, and they've been used to devastating effect on Russia's front line. But now it's Mr. Tkachuk himself who's apparently been targeted, his car exploding just outside the city of Yekaterinburg. He was left with serious injuries, the driver was killed. And although nobody's claimed responsibility, all eyes will obviously be on Ukraine. It's only a week since another Russian involved in drone development was shot and injured by an unknown attacker. Other Russians working in this field will presumably now be watching their step.
10: The ruling party and its allies in Turkey have submitted a draft law to Parliament aimed at reaching a final deal to end the decades-old conflict with Kurdish PKK separatists. Sebastian Usher reports.
13: The new law is expected to be approved later this week in the Turkish parliament, where it has wide support. It's intended to finally bring to an end the Kurdish insurgency that's seen more than 40,000 people killed since it began in 1984. There's been a peace process underway for almost 2 years, though it had recently come to a near standstill. The PKK made the decision to disarm and disband after an appeal from its jailed leader, Abdullah Öcalan, last year. If approved, the new law would furnish mechanisms to oversee and verify the process of surrender and disarmament.
10: The World Food Programme is warning that the developing powerful El Niño weather phenomenon could push 49 million more people into acute hunger by the end of next year. El Niño is a periodic warming of surface waters in the Pacific, disrupting global weather patterns. You're listening to the latest world news from the BBC. Nigeria's president says soldiers will get a pay rise of up to 80% in their second salary increase in a month. Bola Tinubu said the lowest-ranking soldiers would receive the biggest raises. In July, the monthly wage for privates was more than doubled to $73. From September, it will be almost doubled again. The French Interior Minister says more than 400 people have been arrested in connection to a spate of wildfires. Laurent Nunez said the detainees are suspected of starting the blazes either deliberately or by accident. The fires have burnt more than 1,200 square kilometres since the start of summer. France, like many European countries, has suffered successive heat waves with drought conditions. The US gaming giant Electronic Arts, behind blockbuster games including The Sims and FIFA, has been sold for $55 billion in what's believed to be the largest leveraged buyout in history. $20 billion of the deal is being funded through borrowing, Ella Bicknell reports.
14: It's in the game.
15: Known for blockbuster games including EAFC, formerly known as FIFA, and The Sims, Electronic Arts is one of the biggest companies in the gaming industry. The investors include Affinity Partners, led by President Trump's son-in-law Jared Kushner, and Saudi Arabia's Public Investment Fund, which already holds significant stakes in several gaming companies. The investors are taking EA private. Some analysts have expressed concern the deal could lead to layoffs and aggressive monetization of EA's games.
10: Football fans have mobbed the Egyptian star Mohamed Salah at Istanbul Airport ahead of his move to the Turkish club Trabzonspor. Salah wore his new side's shirt as he made his way through crowds of delighted supporters. He left Liverpool at the end of the season after a hugely successful 9 years. That's the latest. BBC News.
9: Hello, you're listening to Outside Source on the BBC World Service. I'm Luke Jones and we are live again at our little desk right here in the middle of our big global newsroom in central London, where here in London we're actually hopefully at the tail end of yet another heat wave. Many parts of the Northern Hemisphere have had a challenging summer so far, and this half hour we are focusing on what is happening right now with the weather and the climate, but also what is forecast to come in the medium term as well. Because on top of globally warming temperatures, the World Food Programme has today been looking at the impact the developing El Niño weather phenomenon could have, particularly in Central America and Southern Africa. They say it could help push 49 million more people into acute hunger by the end of next year. The World Food Programme say there's an 81% chance that this El Niño will become very strong, potentially the strongest since the year 1950. Well, let's bring in our climate reporter, Mark Poynting, who is live with us. And Mark, if you could first just remind us and explain for us what El Niño is.
16: Well, El Niño is one of the most powerful natural weather phenomenon on Earth. It happens every 2 to 7 years, generally lasts for about a year, and is associated with really warm sea surface temperatures in parts of the Pacific Ocean, in Eastern Tropical Pacific and the Central Tropical Pacific. And what it happens every 2 to 7 years, generally lasts for about a year, and is associated with really warm sea surface temperatures in parts of the Pacific Ocean, in Eastern Tropical Pacific and the Central Tropical Pacific. And what all that extra heat effectively does is releases

0: throughout the rest of this year and into 2027 could well become the strongest or one of the strongest ever recorded. And of course, that is happening on a planet already warming because of climate change.
1: And of course, the World Food Programme are particularly concerned about food and people who need it. So what is the link that they're drawing between what El Nino could and might do and the availability of food in certain parts of the world?
0: Yeah, so what the World Food Programme has done is looked at about 45 countries that are typically affected, negatively affected by El Nino and its impact on food supplies, and how people in those countries might be affected. So what they found is that across those 45 countries, around 49 million extra people may be at risk of crisis level of acute food insecurity. So these are particularly regions that are expected to have drier weather than usual, expected to hit crop yields. So parts of Central America, northern parts of South America, and also parts of Southern Africa. So it's really a warning from the World Food Programme that countries should get much better prepared. The World Food Programme says they're releasing funds to help some of these most vulnerable countries get ready for what's to come with El Nino over the coming 12 to 18 months.
1: And is there anything that can necessarily be done to actually stop the root cause of this?
0: Well, El Nino itself is a natural phenomenon. Of course, many of these countries are also being affected by climate change. And so, of course, scientists would say that to address the root cause of that, the world needs to get to net zero carbon emissions. In terms of dealing with the impacts of El Nino and climate change as it happens over the next 12 to 18 months, that's very much kind of getting ready for the food shocks that we kind of think are around the corner, and that's why the World Food Programme says they're putting in place their measures to get ready, things like releasing funds for the most vulnerable countries to prepare. And what they're saying is that any money that can be kind of deployed in upfront costs will ultimately save money in the long run, that kind of upfront investment paying off.
1: Mark Poynting, our climate reporter, thanks for that. Well, this summer in the Northern Hemisphere, there has been lots of troublesome, uncomfortable heat already. In the last few minutes, we've just had news from Slovakian authorities saying that they've recorded a new all-time temperature high. About an hour or so ago, we got news that Austria set an all-time temperature record for today, Wednesday, recording 41.2 degrees centigrade in the east of the country. That's 106 Fahrenheit. The previous record of 41 degrees centigrade dates all the way back to Tuesday in Vienna, so two records broken on the trot. And this comes after Western European wildfires have caused around $3.5 billion worth of damage, particularly in places like France and Spain. We've discussed that quite a bit on this programme. And many cities in North America last month broke records for heat as well. Asia is not unscathed. South Korea has issued its most severe heat warning in the capital city area as the country goes through an unprecedented heat wave. And its southern city of Yangsan has recorded highs of 42.5 degrees Celsius, that's 108.5 Fahrenheit on Sunday, and that was the highest national record since the country began modern record keeping. With more on that, here's our Seoul correspondent, Jake Kwon.
2: It's almost surreal for people in South Korea to see numbers 40 when they look at forecasts, but that has been the temperature in the south of the country for the past week. The city of Yangsan had reached 42.5 degrees Celsius on Sunday, and this is the highest temperature ever recorded in South Korea. And the capital city of Seoul is also having its first. The most severe heat warning has been issued here, expecting the heat to rise to the level of 35 degrees Celsius, and the feels-like temperature, which accounts for the high humidity, the temperature will be 38 degrees. Now, the country's authority are saying that at least 19 people have died related to the heat. Many of these people are from the south rural area where farm work is essential. And the scientists are saying that this is all due to what is called the double heat dome. This is when the high atmospheric pressure is keeping hot air in one area, and it is preventing clouds and shades and rain. And unfortunately for us, they're saying that this extreme weather is likely to continue for another week. And I've heard from people here saying that they almost wish for a powerful typhoon to come here just because of how unbearable this heat

0: been.
1: That's Jake Kwon in Seoul. Well, the heat wave is also hitting Japan as well. Our correspondent in Tokyo is Kurumi Mori.
2: Japan overall still facing heat wave after heat wave. The biggest thing officials are worried about right now is heat stroke. We've seen really a spike in the numbers, 52,201 people from May 1st until August 2nd. So quite a lot of people dealing with the heat stroke, and that includes 79 deaths. Most of those, 60%, are the elderly. So the officials keep sending out the message that we need to be careful, be prepared for any of this extra heat. There's also the humidity factor. If you've ever been in Tokyo in the summer months, you know that it's very characteristic of a Japanese summer, that high humidity, very stifling. So we are seeing effects of that. We reported three lions at a Tokyo zoo yesterday had died. And vets are saying that they're seeing signs of heat-related illness. The results haven't yet to be confirmed, but again, not just humans, but also wildlife seeing the impacts. More in South Japan, in Kumamoto Prefecture, where the earthquake happened just last week, we're seeing water shortages. And so they're dealing with high heat, the fallout of the earthquake, water shortages, and now the incoming typhoon. So really so many factors, and Japan just dealing with way more weather-related events and just can't get a break.
1: That's Kurumi Mori in Tokyo. Well, of course, with high temperatures and dry conditions, there is often worries about water and its availability. With these high temperatures in parts of the Northern Hemisphere at the moment, there's been lots of concerns about rivers and lakes. This week, the Rhine in Germany and the Netherlands has fallen to record low levels. So much so, one of our guests has said that their firm has had to stop operating container ships on it. Lake Velence in Hungary once had popular beaches attracting tourists. It's now largely a weed-covered patch of dry land. And in central Florida, in the United States, the wet season hasn't been, well, very wet. They're experiencing their most severe drought since the year 2000. One fishing business owner tells us they've shut up shop for the first time in 10 years because the water level is so low. I've been speaking to Captain Austin Sorchuk, who is in North Lake County, Florida, Gergu Tranes, who is in Lake Velence in Hungary, and Christian Schmidt in Germany. We discussed their water-based worries, but started with Captain Austin in Florida, talking about the beauty and the bounty that they enjoyed from their particular body of water when all was well.
3: It's a beautiful environment. It's very I wouldn't say exotic because we're in north central Florida, but it's full of cypress trees, and the water kind of is tan in some places but crystal clear in others where we have springs, and it's lily pads everywhere and people flourishing. And we used to have people that would take boat tours through our canals because they're very, you know, like jungles in some places. It was beautiful. Some of the lakes still have quite a bit of water because they're water controlled. On my end, we've lost over 4 feet.
1: Gosh.
3: Yeah. And so my boat only takes 18 inches of water, but unfortunately my prop is now sitting in mud. So I'm out of business at the moment.
1: So it's really low. Yeah. Christian,
3: it's very low.
1: Christian, tell us about the Rhine from your vantage point. When it's at its best, when it was at its best, describe it for us.
4: Yes, the River Rhine is like one of the most important waterways in Europe, actually, and there's a lot of traffic going on. So when I'm having a walk along the Rhine, there are two things I usually do. One is like sit down at the riverside and then having a look at all the traffic. You know, you can see all the boats passing by, and there's like all sorts of stuff on it. There's containers and there's coal, and there's even like windmills being transported on it, and you can see everything. And there's like boat passing after boat passing after boat passing. You can really see that it's like a really important waterway for the industry in Germany that we have. And then I usually take a longer stroll along an old Rhine channel where the water used to flow, and sometimes in the spring there's like flood everywhere, and you could see like little frogs peeking at you, and then later in the year, there isn't that much water, but there's still like a lot of birds nesting there and a lot of wildlife you can see. And that's a really nice place to have a relaxing walk after your work.
1: Yeah, beautiful. Gogu, tell us about Lake Velence in Hungary.
0: Yeah, Lake Velence is located middle of Hungary. It's around the lake. It's about 30 kilometers. So it's a kind of big lake. And it used to be a crowded tourist place during the summer because we are not so far from Budapest, the capital. Mm. So lots of people came during the summer to have a swim or something like that. And during the years, the wildlife is gone. The fish is gone. So it's really sad to see and no tourism at all during this summer.
1: And just explain for us, Gogu, why that is, what it has been reduced to.
0: This summer, it's getting even worse because now you cannot, the government said it's not healthy to go in to have a swim or have a bath in the lake because it's too small nowadays. And a few weeks ago, somebody walked through the lake. So it's that small, the water. Yeah, so it's not good. And a few years ago, we had some other issues with the lake. Loads of fishes died. So it means a lot of fishes. It's more 1,000 kilos fishes died in the lake because of the hot weather.
4: I actually was there during my holidays, and I still remember like this beautiful lake, and having you telling me that you can just walk through is really a pity.
0: Yeah. Loads of German tourists used to came. Yeah.
1: And obviously, you've not got enough water in your lake, Gogu. Austin, you're having issues with not enough water in your lake. Just explain for us fully how bad it's got for you, Austin, and your business.
3: I'm, like I said, I'm a family guide, a family charter, and I do about 150 charters per year. And at the moment, it was deep enough that I had to use a full line anchor, and now it's not, you couldn't walk across it because unfortunately how they treat the water down here, all the lily pads and floating debris is now settled on the bottom. So even if the lake is dried up or my canal is about a foot deep in most places, you would sink 6 feet down into the mud. We've lost fish. The water is super hot. I know you're having a heat wave in London right now, but an average day in Florida is 95 to 100 degrees Fahrenheit.
1: Wow.
3: So we have a lot of extremely warm water, so it's not safe to swim due to bacteria, and the wildlife is really being hurt.
1: And that in Celsius is sort of 32 to 37 degrees Celsius for those using old money. Isn't this meant to be your wet season, though, Austin?
3: Yeah, so here's the weird thing. We get daily rain in Florida, this year more than we've had in the last 7 years. But the problem for us is that it's so hot that by the time the rain comes down, as soon as after the storm, the roads are dry, the yard is dry. It rains for about 5 minutes here, and then it's over. It will rain on the other side of the street, but not the side I'm on.
1: Hmm. Has that completely put you out of business then, at least for the moment?
3: I have been officially closed for the first time in 10 years since April. And in that 3 months, I've been busier than I've ever been due to being on the news a few months ago, but the same topic.
1: Yeah. I mean, can you afford to be out closed since April?
3: I can't. I've actually picked up side jobs, mowing yards, and just helping out where I can because I still have to pay the bills of owning a company, even if the company's not open, in hopes that one day we can be open again.
1: What do you make of that, Christiane?
4: I think actually it sounds pretty familiar to us. So I'm working for a company that's called Contago, and we're transporting containers on the river with ships. They're not those big ships that operate on the ocean, but small ones on the river. And we're actually also kind of out of business. So there's still 6 ships left this week. They're probably not going to run later than this weekend because the water level is still declining. And I think So what a lot of people say is that so the water level is always changing. You know, you always have like high water levels, low water levels. Mm. But what you can see during the recent years is that it's getting more and more extreme, and especially the periods that we don't have any rain, and the water levels are really that low that we can't really transport containers anymore, getting longer and longer. Now we've even met the worst case scenario, as the water level is as low as it's ever been recorded. So you can find like things on the riverside, like old notes that people wrote on stones when it was that bad somewhere before. Or I think they even found like a mammoth somewhere.
1: A mammoth?
4: But I think that was on the Danube. Wow. Actually, that wasn't on the Rhine, but because the water level is so low that you should just keep finding stuff. But that's funny, as like a visitor from the outside, even if you have like the smell from the dry river, but it's not that funny if you're like a company. Mm. And I think that's what Austin said really resonates with us. So we have some issues with rail transport also in Europe, especially in Germany. And usually what we would do is just try to get as much containers onto the rail rather than on the ship when we have those low water levels. But we can't do that now. So all the industry is like it's in a big struggle. So it's not just us, but everyone that needs resources that are transported on the river.
0: It's a fun fact that here in Hungary, the Danube is in the same situation like your river, Christine. And they found some stuff and bombs and motorcycles from the Second World War because the water level is so small at the Danube nowadays.
1: Wow. I'm interested in how you're all coping. Austin was explaining how he was taking on some odd jobs on the side. But Gogo, what about you? If you haven't got a lake for tourists to come and swim in and enjoy, I mean, are they coming at all? Are they? I mean, I guess it's not particularly nice to just even walk around a dry lake, is it?
0: Yeah, we are running a restaurant and an accommodation with 9 rooms. It's a small motel. Our situation is a little bit different because our restaurant and motel is located beside the highway and near to the lake. So we are open all year long, and we give a good quality kind of food. So we have guests during the year as well. But every year we prepare for the summer, because summer is the high season when we double our customer number. But this year we didn't double it. We just managed the normal level. As in January, we have the same quantity of guests as in January, so nothing changed. But I planned it like I thought it's going to be, because we knew it that the lake is not going to be good during the summertime. So I didn't hire new people to work with us. So we try to manage, but I would be much more happier if it would be a good summer with loads of guests in the restaurant. But in that kind of heat, it's 40 Celsius during the summer. The people are not coming to eat for lunch because it's too hot. So
5: the dinner is okay. You and I have the same temperature, it sounds.
0: Yeah. So it's so difficult to live with it, yeah.
1: Have any of you got an idea about what you might do going forward? Because, I mean, is this just going to be the same each summer here in the Northern Hemisphere? I mean, Gogo, are you making plans to properly reorientate your business?
0: Me and other business owners try to think and try to make some organization to get tourists and guests around the lake, or to do some gastronomy festivals to come to the Lake Valencia, and some wine tasting things and things like that. And you can, during the year, it's 30 kilometers around the lake, so it's a good lake for ride along with the bicycle. So around with the bicycle, we got some hills around with forests, so you can do some hiking tours as well.
5: In my area, it's difficult to say, to be honest with you, that we can't really walk close to our waterways because we have alligators in Florida. It's not really safe for us to really walk close to the water.
3: especially when the water's lower, alligators come up more and are more predators. If it continues like this until the end of the year, I might have to look for a different location where the water is higher. I am down to the bare bones. I've taken a roommate in my house to help me pay the mortgage, and I've completely stepped back from my career for the last 10 years. This year is very crippling, very, very crippling.
0: Sorry to hear that. What is the situation in Florida with you?
3: It's sad. I appreciate that.
0: Yeah.
3: I hope we both succeed soon.
1: Three people there dealing with and being troubled by the weather and what it's doing to the water around them. You heard there from Captain Austin Shawchuk, who is in North Lake County, Florida, Gurgu Tuanis, who is in Lake Valence in Hungary, and Christian Schmidt, who's in Mannheim in southwest Germany. Imagine having to deal with all of that and what it's doing to your livelihood, and then throwing in aggressive alligators on top of it, much as Captain Austin was dealing with. Stay with us here on Outside Source. We've plenty of news to come, not just from here in this newsroom around me, but also from space as well, where that SpaceX rocket, or part of it, is thought to have crashed into the moon. 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
7: Alzheimer's disease is a fifth leading cause of death in the United States and affects over 103,000 Alabamians. In more than 600 communities nationwide, people are joining together to fight Alzheimer's disease. This year's North Alabama Walk to End Alzheimer's will be on Saturday, October 31st at the Double Helix Trail at Hudson Alpha at 9 a.m. Information can be found at alz.org/walk.
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9: BBC News with Debbie Russ. President Zelensky has said that Ukraine's supplies of air defense missiles from abroad have been only a third of what they were for the same period last year. He was speaking after Russian strikes killed at least 21 people across Ukraine overnight. Meanwhile, the head of Ukraine's eastern Donetsk region has ordered hundreds of families with children to leave a key city, Kramatorsk, as it comes under increasingly heavy Russian attacks. German police say they found a drone with an explosive device at Leipzig airport, near to where Ukrainian transport planes were parked. They're also investigating an unidentified object that collided with a plane overnight. A car explosion has wounded the head of a firm that makes drones for the Russian military. Vladimir Kachuk's driver was reportedly killed by the blast. The ruling party in Turkey have submitted a draft law aimed at reaching a final deal to end the decades-old conflict with the Kurdish separatist movement, the PKK. The bill would see the group disband. In return, many former militants would be protected from prosecution. Lebanese state media says one person has been killed and 11 wounded in an Israeli strike in the south of the country. Earlier, the Israeli military issued its first evacuation warning for more than a month. Nigeria's president has said soldiers will get a pay rise of up to 80% in their second salary increase in a month. Bola Tinubu said the lowest-ranking soldiers would receive the biggest raises. The US gaming giant Electronic Arts, behind blockbuster games including The Sims and FIFA, has been sold for $55 billion to a Saudi-led consortium. It's believed to be the largest leveraged buyout in history. That's the latest BBC News.
1: Hello, you're listening to Outside Source on the BBC. I'm Luke Jones. Welcome back to our global newsroom here in central London. We have the news of that Mexican social media influencer who was shot dead whilst live streaming with friends in a part of Sinaloa shortly. We'll get to that in a moment. First, news of space. 4 tons of a discarded SpaceX rocket, so roughly the weight of a hippopotamus, is thought to have unintentionally crashed into the moon at high speed. Now, this is part of the Falcon 9 rocket launch, which we actually covered here on the programme last year. And I say thought to have crashed. We're actually waiting for astronomers to get images of the moon's surface to actually confirm how the crunch happened. This all might sound like a calamity, but actually, it might prove quite useful to scientists. We've two of them on the line. Dr. Wendy Whitman Cobb is in the US and is a professor at the School of Advanced Air and Space Studies in Alabama. Welcome to you, Dr. Wendy. Also with us, Dr. John Pernay Fisher, who's a research fellow in Earth and Environmental Sciences at the University of Manchester here in the UK. Welcome to you as well. Dr. Wendy, if I could start with you first of all, can you remind us what the Falcon 9 rocket is and what it was hoping to do?
10: Yeah, the Falcon 9 rocket is SpaceX's reusable workhorse. It's the one that they practically launch every day now, and it's not the star. It's not the Starship that we see sort of that's been in testing. Mm. So the Falcon 9 is reusable. In this case, though, it was used last year to launch 2 landers for the moon. So it was already heading towards the moon. This is a second stage rocket body, so it's not the one part that comes back to Earth. So on its way to deploy these lunar landers, this rocket body was also found, you know, ended up on its way towards the moon. And, and that is what has apparently crashed on the moon this morning.
1: And Dr. John, when I heard this news this morning on my way into the office, I thought, oh, what a nightmare. They must be really angry at this. But not necessarily the case. This could be useful.
11: Well, yeah, I guess the good thing about scientists is we can always extract a little bit of usefulness, even though perhaps things have gone a bit sort of off nominal, as they say. You know, impacts hit the moon all the time, and so it's still a useful sort of data point to try and understand how craters interact on the moon. We, you know, if we want to ultimately have a permanent or semi-permanent presence on the moon, being hit by stuff, mostly meteorites, is going to be a risk. And so it offers an opportunity to understand how dust is displaced, how rock is displaced, how craters are formed. So there's some good we can come of this. Obviously, littering the moon isn't necessarily ideal, though.
1: No. It would be a £75 on-the-spot fine if it was here in the UK. Dr. Wendy, what about those data points and how they are measured? Because, as we've already alluded to, we don't even necessarily know. We haven't confirmed that this has actually crashed on the moon. So if we're not wholly sure of that fact yet, how are you getting to the point where you're measuring lots of interesting things to do with how the impact happened?
10: Yeah, you know, so this is absolutely an inadvertent sort of test. NASA has actually used crashes into the moon in the past in order to study the exact same things you guys were just talking about. In that case, they did have a lunar orbiter over the moon that was able to pick up on this data. In this case, you know, we do have some things in orbit around the moon, but they aren't necessarily in a place where they could capture direct data. And the data that they are capturing, it just takes some time to get back to us. I think this is just a matter of time. We have a good idea of where the rocket body crashed. I think it's in terms of getting this data back, it's a matter of we didn't necessarily have the things in place directly to measure it. Mm. And what is there and can measure it, it's just going to take a little bit of time to get that back to Earth and process it and understand what is going on.
1: So actually, Dr. John, me thinking that it's us on Earth with telescopes looking at the moon and maybe imaging it from that distance, it's not that, it's from instruments much closer.
11: Yeah, that's right. I mean, I guess it's all about scale, really. I suppose the moon is roughly the diameter is roughly the size of North America. So if you're talking about a sort of relatively small mass there, as you said, sort of the weight of a hippopotamus hitting that sort of size object, it's going to be tricky for us to see it here in orbit. But I think I'm right in saying that the American telescopes that will be moving into position, that are orbiting the moon, will be there in the next couple of days. And I think I'm right in saying that there might have been some Korean satellites that may have actually captured it live, but I think they're just waiting to sort of process their data, process everything before actually establishing whether they did see it in real time or not. But we will get some good before and after shots of this for sure.
1: I see. So actually, it could be a decent chunk of time, not necessarily later today, that we get confirmation of this.
11: It'll be a few days. Yeah, I mean, as you say, you know, these things have to be sort of rigorously sort of checked, and data needs processing, etc. So it won't be immediate. Mm. Yeah.
1: We're always talking, Dr. Wendy, about the issue of space junk, of bits of old satellite and who knows what floating around the Earth in orbit. This is another bit of junk on the moon. I mean, is that an issue as well?
10: Junk on the moon isn't necessarily an issue yet, but as we know, the U.S. and its partners in Europe and elsewhere have really ambitious plans for not just going back to the moon, but going back to the moon to stay. And that includes a number, dozens upon dozens of rocket launches that could theoretically take place in the, over the next decade. And so I think as we see that pace pick up, assuming that it does, trouble with space debris is going to become an issue on the moon. And I think you've seen from some organizations and some space leaders, there has been a concern about, hey, let's think about in advance how to deal with this before it becomes a problem. Because there are places on the moon that for either historical value, say the Apollo landing sites, or for scientific value, that you're going to want to keep clean so that we can understand those areas better. So I think there has been some push in the past couple of years to really think about this before we start cluttering up the moon as we have essentially in Earth orbit. So space trash is a much bigger deal in Earth orbit right now, but I think this is definitely a signal that we need to be thinking about what this means for the moon going forward.
1: But Dr. John, we have enough of an issue trying to make sure that people don't ruin bits of the Earth, let alone the moon. How confident are you that we'll get some kind of agreement to, as Dr. Wendy was saying there, protect bits which we might want to study and see how they've developed on the moon and protect those?
11: Yeah, absolutely. I think it can be done. I mean, I think ultimately the sort of the general goal of space exploration from both US and its partners, but also China and its partners, are to set up either a permanent or semi-permanent base in the lunar South Pole region, most likely. And ultimately, we'll have to treat the moon similar to as we do in Antarctica. There are restrictions in terms of what goes on in Antarctica. We can't just litter Antarctica as we please. So ultimately, similar type of treaties and similar negotiations will have to take place. Ultimately, though, these kind of sort of semi-permanent and permanent ambitious plans, as has been said, are decades away. So we've got lots of time to try and figure all this out. But yeah, here's a problem. You know, the lunar surfaces are ancient, pristine surfaces. They've been not touched for billions of years. And so it's really important that we, at the very least, keep some areas out of bounds and try and keep as pristine as possible.
1: Mm. It's interesting thinking about the pace of development and where we might be going. But it's interesting that we're talking about, again, it's private companies doing this, Dr. Wendy. It's not necessarily NASA or some kind of government institute doing this.
10: That's true. But I think, you know, what we're seeing with these plans for the moon from NASA and others is they are using a lot of commercial components. Mm. So the landers that SpaceX sent to the moon last year were commercial in nature. And so I think this highlights a couple of things. One, yes, you're absolutely right. A lot of this new lunar exploration is going to be done not necessarily by states, but by commercial companies, and commercial companies working essentially for national space organizations. But the other thing this highlights is commercial companies have to operate under the auspices of a government. Under the Outer Space Treaty, which is one of the very few pieces of international legal law that we have regarding outer space, countries are still responsible for the actions of the companies essentially that are operating in space. So it is up to state regulators in the United States and in China and elsewhere to really have a hand and regulate what these companies are doing in outer space and on the moon. So it's just as important to recognize, even though commercial companies are doing this, they're still going to be doing it under government auspices and under government control.
1: It's fascinating stuff. Thank you both for explaining that for us. That's Dr. Wendy Whitman Cobb in Alabama in the US and Dr. John Pernow-Fisher in Manchester here in the UK. You're listening to Outside Source on the BBC. And actually, a warning before we get into this next story, which we're going to be talking to about for about the next 7 or 8 minutes or so. It concerns female genital mutilation. So it might be something that you or someone you're listening with might find distressing. It concerns news out of Colombia, and it's something of a milestone. They're the first country in Latin America to ban FGM, female genital mutilation. The bill passed unanimously in Colombia's Congress after a long battle by activists to eradicate this dangerous and often secretive procedure. Jose Carlos Cueto from BBC Mundo joins us from Bogota in Colombia. Jose, welcome back to Outside Source. Now, this FGM isn't something that I would usually associate with Latin American countries. How widespread is it? And also remind us exactly what it is and what it entails.
12: Well, yeah, from 2020 to 2026, about 240 cases were registered in Colombia. But this data is believed to be underreported. It is hard to establish concrete and definite figures because it has been registered particularly in indigenous communities and to a minor degree in some Afro-Colombian populations as well. The indigenous community in particular is one called Embera Nation, which has around 300,000 members, mostly in Colombia, but also in Panama and Ecuador. And FGM is barely spoken openly about among the communities, but somehow it has been practiced for decades, if not centuries, as one theory indicates that it could have been brought into the country during the Spanish colonization and slavery times. The FGM involves the partial or total removal of the external female genitalia, as well as other injuries inflicted on those organs for non-medical reasons. And it can cause medical issues, including bleeding and infections, as well as complications later in life during childbirth, for example. And it can also make it difficult for a woman to experience sexual pleasure. The WHO says that around in the world, around 230 million girls and women alive today have been cut, predominantly in African countries.
1: And as I mentioned in the introduction, it can, as well as being dangerous, as you've highlighted there, it can also be very secretive and not often talked about. You've spoken to a number of women about this. How easy was it for them to talk about this?
12: No, it wasn't easy at all. It actually took several conversations in which I was firstly hoping to obtain the experiences of all the women through the woman that I was actually in touch with, as they have been for a while working with members of her their communities, raising awareness about the need to talk about the FGM, its risks, and why was it important to eradicate it and for the sake of women and girls. So after a few meetings, one of the women, Carla, which is not her real name, finally admitted what had happened to her daughter, which was subjected to FGM behind her back by her grandmother when she was just a little baby. And it is a strong story that at the same time shows the complexities and contradictions that women within the Embera community live with, as many of them, for example, still think today that having a clitoris is something to be afraid of, or it can grow up into a penis in the future.
1: So if it's so difficult then to have this conversation, even just in that forum, how have we got to a point where a whole bill has been passed in Colombia to actually ban this practice? How difficult was that?
12: Well, it actually took many years of campaigning by these Embera women and other lawmakers. The first mediatic case of female genital mutilation in Colombia was made public in 2007. And since then, there has been a long fight to pass the law banning the practice. It hasn't been a bill that has been sort of in the first line or priority for many governments. Mm. And the bill faced repeated delays and several votes in the Congress until it was finally approved. And this was just done a few days before a new government takes office in Colombia.
1: And it was passed unanimously in the Congress, and yet passing a bill is one thing. Of course, actually ensuring that it is heeded is another. Is there concern among some of the people that you spoke to that actually this might continue even though it is illegal? Because it's illegal in many parts of the world and it still continues there.
12: That's one of the challenges, especially in a country like Colombia with so many other challenges, such as the security, the economy, the inequality. This doesn't seem to be one of the priorities for the next government, for example. So it's really hard to say. The law is definitely a major step forward. But many Embera women say the real test will be the implementation of it. Mm. They want to see funding and resources committed to making it work. And that's not an easy task. Let's bear in mind that many of these affected communities live extremely remote, lacking basic services, and often located days away from the nearest road or village. So there is still a long way to go.
1: And I imagine there'll still be, from some quarters, people pushing back on this ban who would like to see it continue, and to, actually, I was reading in your online piece earlier on, even threatening some of the women who are pushing for this change in the law.
12: Yeah, especially because among men members of the communities, they still sort of think that that a woman that experiences sexual pleasure is likely to be more promiscuous. So they're quite overprotected about what is going on in the community, and that has been a major challenge as well to open more, to talk more openly about this, and it could be a potential challenge for the implementation of the law. Yes.
1: Good to talk to you, Jose. That's Jose Carlos Cueto from BBC Mundo. You can read more of his story over at bbcnews.com. The full story is there. You are listening to Outside Source on the BBC World Service. So as I said earlier, we are live in our global newsroom here in central London, so I'm just making my way through some of the very busy-looking people, through some of the banks of desks here. I've come to a part of the room where our radio bulletins are written and edited. I'm just going to drag... I think I'm stealing someone's chair here. I'm going to come over to Danny Eberhard, who is... You're basically in charge today, is that right?
13: That's right. So we've got a desk of a number of people working on bulletins, some people writing, other people, reporters, writing dispatches for us and doing interviews with programmes like Your Own. I'm coordinating what we call the central core. So it's the list of main stories that we use partly to build bulletins, and also they get picked up by other parts of the building. So the language services and, for example, television, they're picked up and used as for cues, as the basis for cues for when they're reporting news stories.
1: And I can see the top of your list there, you've got what's been happening in Ukraine, which we've been talking about, but also, because this is an area you know well, what's been happening in Germany as well, that airport in Leipzig.
13: This is an extraordinary story, really, and it's quite a complicated one. So a plane was hit had a mid-air collision with an object, police say, near Leipzig airport. It had to divert to a different airport, and the police also said they found a drone at Leipzig airport, and German media has been reporting that this drone had a detonator and possibly explosives. So the thinking is, and the investigation is this some sort of sabotage attack? There have been a number of incidents, not just in Germany, but Germany and other European countries, where drones have been seen flying over sensitive areas, airports, near military bases, that sort of thing. And the assumption in some of those cases is that it might be a provocation from Russia. So that's an interesting sideline to the whole story about Ukraine and the problems that Ukraine is having with its air defences in the face of Russian ballistic missile attacks.
1: Danny, thank you for that. That's Danny Eberhard. Let's move over through some of the desks. I'm coming over to Sebastian Usher here, who's one of our global affairs reporters. Sebastian, I'm coming to bother you, if that's all right. So we're talking to you about, of course, what's been happening in southern Lebanon. The Israeli army said that it has begun carrying out strikes again in southern Lebanon in response to what they say was a blatant violation of that ceasefire. How have we got to this point, and how serious a sort of ruction do you think it is in this sort of ongoing process?
14: Well, it's the first time this has happened for several weeks. The IDF issued an evacuation warning for a village down in South Lebanon, which, of course, was happening very, very often at the height of the conflict. That has calmed down to some extent. I mean, there was a deal that was done by Israel and Lebanon a couple of weeks ago, which is meant to see a phased withdrawal by Israeli troops. That hasn't happened yet. Those talks are still going on. But the direct confrontation between Israel and Hezbollah, as I say, we haven't seen what had been daily fighting in the south of Lebanon up until that point. So this is obviously of concern that it could be moving back towards that situation. I mean, one always hears from both sides accusing the other of violating the ceasefire, and essentially, yeah, I mean, Hezbollah probably did, but Israel too has violated the ceasefire. One person has been killed and 11 people have been wounded so far, we're getting reports.
1: And beyond that, lots and lots of people are being displaced and are moving away and coming back as these things ebbs and flows.
14: It's an extraordinary situation, really. I mean, at one point you had well over a million Lebanese people who've been displaced. I mean, going back a year or two, when there was a major offensive then by Israel against Hezbollah in the south, there were hundreds of thousands of people who were out on the streets in Beirut along the Corniche, and then in a night they'd vanished, they disappeared. That's sort of how it works. It's quite extraordinary. So what we've had is a report from the UN saying that around 800,000 people are now on the move, returning to their home areas. Now, for most of them, they probably still have their buildings, their houses intact. If you go right down to the south along the border, villages there have been demolished and it's a no-go area. So there are still, again, according to the UN, around 360,000 of those displaced people who aren't moving back, and some 20,000 or so who are still in special shelters that have been set up for them. So this is a continuing situation, but as I say, the moment that there's a positive sign that there's a lull in the fighting, people head home in Lebanon.
1: Elsewhere, there's been a lot of chatter today about a possible deal between Iran and Oman, so obviously the two countries are on either side of the Strait of Hormuz, about what peace might be devised there. Do you know what's happening there?
14: Yeah, I mean, there have been talks for several days because essentially the situation at the moment is there are already two routes. There's one which Iran has authorized, which is hugging the Iranian coast, and there's one which, under the auspices of the US, had been opened along the Omani coast. And that's where we saw the real escalation between the US and Iran happening, when Iran was firing drones, missiles, to prevent vessels from taking that other alternative route. And then you would have, you know, the attacks by the US following that, and that went on for 2 weeks, creating concern there'd be an absolute, you know, conflagration again. What's happened now is that Iran and Oman have been discussing a new route where essentially you'd enter, as far as I can understand, from the Iranian route, but you come up the Omani side. Now, how that will work in practice isn't yet clear, but we've just heard from the Iranian Foreign Ministry spokesman that they're very close to finalizing that agreement. But what Iran has stressed each time, officials have stressed, this doesn't mean the Strait of Hormuz will suddenly reopen. This is a technical agreement between these two countries. And you have to ask whether the US will accept that, because so far, Washington President Trump has said that Iran must have no control whatsoever of the Strait of Hormuz. How desperate President Trump is now to get out of this may mean that this deal, when it comes out, when it's announced, if it's announced, will be presented as the deal that Trump has managed to get. That's how they're selling it, certainly.
1: Yes. Well, we'll see what happens with that. Seb, thank you for that. That's Sebastian Usher here at some of these global affairs desk. I'm just going to scootle around to this side of the desk to my colleague Mimi Swaby, who's one of our global affairs reporters. Someone particularly very good on stories from the Spanish-speaking world, and this relates to Mexico and the case of a social media influencer who quite incredibly was shot and killed whilst live streaming with friends. What do we know about them? Where was this, and how it happened?
15: So the Mexican social media influencer, he was very well known for creating comedy videos and live streaming. His name was Cesar Gastelum, and he had amassed about 600,000 followers on TikTok and more than 130,000 followers on Instagram. So it was pretty well known. Unfortunately, thousands of his followers watched his death live as he was live streaming outside of a KFC in Culiacán in Sinaloa State in Mexico, when two individuals on a motorbike drove past and shot him directly in the head. His two friends who were with him, they were unharmed. Interestingly, though, as more footage has kind of surfaced, it has become apparent that that moped had already passed the group while they were filming, and individuals in the group were getting kind of suspicious of them. I'm not sure who it was, it's hard to tell from the video, but one of the men in the group, either Cesar or two of his friends, said, "Those guys are making me scared," which was really ominous, thinking about what was going to come next. So horrific series of events, and like I said, thousands of his followers watched this happen live.
1: And is that the thing which has made this big news? Because unfortunately there is a lot of violent crime in that part of the world. Is it the fact that this was just so in people's faces that is why so many people are talking about it?
15: That is definitely part of it. I mean, it's a horrifying thing to happen, but to have it be live streamed is really next level. Yeah. Interestingly, at least 10 influencers have been killed in Sinaloa State since the term kind of influencer became a well-established thing. But this case also has been likened to the murder of a beauty influencer called Valeria Marquez, who was live streaming when she was killed in Jalisco State last year, again in Mexico. That was a very different circumstance. She was in the salon where she worked when a man stormed in and shot her dead. Her death is being investigated under femicide protocol. There has been actually an arrest made for that, and that individual is supposed to be the leader of a criminal cell linked to one of the massive cartels in Jalisco, the Jalisco New Generation Cartel. But crime, more broadly speaking, in Sinaloa, in Culiacán, which is the capital of Sinaloa State, it is very much a persistent violence that is linked to struggles between different organized groups competing for territory, competing for space there. And sadly, this city is an epicenter for that. And instances like these horrific scenes that played out on Tuesday are not uncommon, but to capture it live really is something else.
1: Mimi, thank you for that. There's more of that story over on bbcnews.com. I'm going to leave you. Thank you very much. And walk back through the newsroom. There's plenty more news on our website, bbcnews.com. Just looking at one story from our technology team. We were talking on the programme a few weeks ago about some quite sort of serious security failures at Anthropic and OpenAI. Well, there's an institute here in the UK called the AI Security Institute, and they have released a bit of information about some of the tests that they've done, and they found that two of the world's most powerful AI tools created human profiles to actually try and trick people into attempted cyber attacks. Now, the firms in this case have said that the Institute's test had reduced or removed some of their normal safeguards. But still, quite shocking stuff. And the AISI said that these two models, OpenAI's Sol and Mythos from Anthropic, had engaged in a level of autonomy and deception it had not seen before. Quite amazing stuff. That's on bbcnews.com. 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
1: Hello, you're listening to Outside Source on the BBC World Service. I'm Luke Jones, live again in our global newsroom in central London. We'll take you to various parts of Ukraine in a moment. The capital, Kyiv, you might have heard in the news, suffered a particularly deadly Russian bombardment overnight. 17 people killed. I've been speaking to some people there. One of them described in Kyiv this as a deadly, boring event. It was the same horror, she said, that they've seen before. It reminds you of the early parts of the full-scale invasion, she said. But what can you do? There's a kind of numbness lots of them talked about. There's been a renewed focus at the moment about how civilians are being targeted, particularly after that viral video of the vegetable seller you might have seen in Kherson being chased and targeted by a Russian drone. Another Ukrainian in Kharkiv told me, which you'll hear in a minute, that no one is surprised by that video, such as the attacks as they see them on civilians. What is it like for that to be your normal life? We will hear from them and have other news after the latest bulletin.
9: I'm Debbie Russ with the BBC News. President Zelensky says Ukraine's supplies of interceptor missiles from allies were only a third of what they were for the same period last year. He spoke after Russian overnight strikes killed at least 21 people, mainly in the Kyiv area. Here's Vitaly Shevchenko.
18: Until a month or two ago, there were ways to tell that a massive attack was about to happen, and residents of the Ukrainian capital spend their nights in shelters and at the capital's metro system. These days, these attacks come almost without warning when it's too late to seek shelter. So something's changed either in the way Russia's launching those missiles or, as many in Ukraine speculate, in the way intelligence, particularly US intelligence, is shared with Ukraine. But the fact remains that very often recently, residents of the Ukrainian capital are woken up by explosions rather than air raid alerts.
9: German police say they found and disarmed a drone carrying an explosive device at Leipzig airport. They're also investigating another unidentified object that collided with a plane at the same airport. The aircraft suffered minor damage shortly after takeoff, but landed safely. Both incidents happened near to where Ukrainian transport planes are parked. The head of a Russian company which makes military drones has been seriously injured by what appears to be a car bomb. Here's Paul Moss.
19: Vladimir Tkachuk named his drones vampires, and they've been used to devastating effect on Russia's front line. But now it's Mr. Tkachuk himself who's apparently been targeted, his car exploding just outside the city of Yekaterinburg. He was left with serious injuries. The driver was killed. And although nobody's claimed responsibility, all eyes will obviously be on Ukraine. It's only a week since another Russian involved in drone development was shot and injured by an unknown attacker. Other Russians working in this field will presumably now be watching their step.
9: Turkey's ruling party has submitted a bill to parliament aimed at reaching a final deal to end the decades-old conflict with Kurdish PKK separatists. Sebastian Usher reports.
20: The new law is expected to be approved later this week in the Turkish parliament, where it has wide support. It's intended to finally bring to an end the Kurdish insurgency that's seen more than 40,000 people killed since it began in 1984. There's been a peace process underway for almost 2 years, though it had recently come to a near standstill. The PKK made the decision to disarm and disband after an appeal from its jailed leader, Abdullah Öcalan, last year. If approved, the new law would furnish mechanisms to oversee and verify the process of surrender and disarmament.
9: World News from the BBC. Iran's foreign ministry spokesman says a joint announcement with Oman of a new route through the Strait of Hormuz is being finalised, so long as what he's described as certain third parties do not interfere. President Trump has been talking up the possibility of an imminent deal on the key waterway, but Esmail Baghaei stressed again that the agreement between Iran and Oman wouldn't mean in itself that the strait was secure. In a vote having implications for the future direction of US Democrats, a left-winger has defeated a centrist candidate in a primary to contest a Senate seat in Michigan. Abdul El-Sayed campaigned on healthcare, the economy, and an end to unconditional military aid to Israel. He narrowly beat a moderate supported by Democrat leaders. The US gaming giant Electronic Arts, behind blockbuster games including The Sims and FIFA, has been sold for $55 billion in what's believed to be the largest leveraged buyout in history. Ella Bignall reports.
21: It's in the game.
22: Known for blockbuster games including EAFC, formerly known as FIFA, and The Sims, Electronic Arts is one of the biggest companies in the gaming industry. The investors include Affinity Partners, led by President Trump's son-in-law Jared Kushner, and Saudi Arabia's Public Investment Fund, which already holds significant stakes in several gaming companies. The investors are taking EA private. Some analysts have expressed concern the deal could lead to layoffs and aggressive monetization of EA's games.
9: Britain's Artificial Intelligence Security Institute says during tests, an AI tool decided by itself to create fake human profiles in an effort to hack into a private website. Mythos software, made by Anthropic, identified people working for a software development platform and then mimicked them online. BBC News.
1: You're listening to Outside Source on the BBC World Service. Welcome back to our global newsroom here in central London. I'm Luke Jones, live at our little desk, right in the thick of things. We will connect with one of our colleagues from sport in a moment. We're waiting for white smoke out of that meeting in Morocco of FIFA, the world governing body of football, over that short-lived and very controversial plan to commercialise even further the World Cup, which has led to quite the avalanche of criticism of the FIFA president who was pushing it, Gianni Infantino. Could he be pushed out about himself, we will see. First, though, let's get to our main story this afternoon. Russia has attacked Ukraine with ballistic missiles and drones, killing at least 21 people in the process. This, as Ukraine's President Volodymyr Zelensky says again, that if they'd had interceptors or more of them, lives could have been saved. Our chief analyst at BBC Monitoring, Vitaly Shevchenko, is live on the line with us. Where were these attacks exactly, Vitaly, and what do we know about what happened?
2: They primarily targeted various warehouses. That's as much as we know from various official statements, and that's what I've basically gleaned by looking at social media in Ukraine. It's a who's who of household names, retail chains, food stores, DIY shops, electronics suppliers. All of them have been targeted. At some of them, people were killed. Major private postal service was also targeted yet again, and their people were killed as well. And this attack, it's really difficult, Luke, not to see it as retribution for Ukraine's attacks on the Russian, and their people were killed as well. And this attack, it's really difficult, Luke, not to see it as retribution for Ukraine's attacks on the Russian retail online retail platform Wildberries.

0: Ukraine. And that's when Russian missiles hit, and at least eight people were killed at that platform. It's another tragic night.
1: And Ukraine's president, Volodymyr Zelensky, of course, is saying to his allies, well, if you gave us more anti-ballistic systems, we would be able to avoid much more of this destruction. Do you think that will change the situation at all? Because he has said that, as you've told us here on this programme before. He's said that many times before.
0: He has, and when he's saying that, he's kind of treading a really careful line. He doesn't always mention the United States. But by now, it's clear to most people that only the United States can provide the kind of missiles that Ukraine needs to shoot down Russian ballistic missiles, Patriot interceptor missiles. And after meeting President Trump at the White House, there seemed to be that Volodymyr Zelensky was about to get what he wanted. Donald Trump said that he was giving Ukraine a license to make those interceptor missiles. Not selling, not handing out for free, just allowing Ukraine to make it. And then Donald Trump said he wasn't sure about it, so he seems to have changed his mind again. So Volodymyr Zelensky keeps saying, well, look, people are dying. Allow us to make those missiles. We're not asking you to engage in an act of charity for us. We can make them ourselves. But that doesn't seem to be happening. And one of Zelensky's advisors this morning, he said that Russia is able to fire about 100 such missiles at Ukraine a month. That's a huge number.
1: Yeah.
0: And looking at last night's attack, not a single missile was intercepted by Ukraine. So that is really, really bad news for Ukraine. It's a dire situation for Ukrainian civilians.
1: Vitaly, thank you for that. That's Vitaly Shevchenko, our chief analyst at BBC Monitoring. We wanted to know what it is like to live through all of this, not just in Kyiv, but in other cities in Ukraine, which are very much affected by the bombardments that Russia sends over. I've been speaking to Lira Nikolenko, who lives in Kharkiv in the northeast. That's been subject to attacks recently. Maxim Kodushko lives in Kramatorsk, which is in the Donetsk region. He is just a few kilometres away from the front line. And Maria Shivalova is in Kyiv, the capital. I asked her first about those deadly attacks overnight.
2: It's same horror for such a long time, so I even don't know what original and interesting to say, except that we might say it's actually deadly boring, still have that. And it's definitely remind me first weeks and months of full-scale invasion when we were not having air defense systems and each attack was extremely deadly. Yes, now we are more resilient, more adapted to stress and danger, but we are less much protected.
1: Why much less protected, do you think?
2: Because we lack air defense systems. And in general, as far as I understood, Russians are now using ballistic missiles, extremely fast missiles. So in general, not much people in the world and countries in the world are having technologies to do that. So it's, again, one of the most intensive technological challenges we have to deal with, because it's always who is the most inventive and who can advance more to protect or to attack someone.
1: And what does that do to you, Maria, in your day-to-day life, knowing that and thinking that? I mean, that must be terrifying. That must put a lot of stress on you.
2: Yes, absolutely. That's more scary, more dangerous, and I get back to following safety rules more closely. So now I immediately run to a shelter. I have all the equipments I need there. For example, it's a sleeping bag, because it's so often, so you basically cannot allow stress too much. You have to make yourself as safe as possible and try to sleep, because you won't be able to work, because all of us have one job and multiple projects to handle. So yeah. I'm just grabbing sleeping bag and sleep in a parking lot on concrete floor, but in a very nice sleeping bag my sister used

0: to travel to mountains.
1: Am I right in saying you're pregnant as well, though?
0: Yep, 6 months now.
1: Wow, congratulations. Does that add an extra level of concern for you?
0: Yes, it's much more responsibility. So now you need to eat more healthy, to manage your stress better, to take care more about your safety. And it's a bit harder physically as well.
1: Yeah. Maxim, let's go to you in Kramatorsk, because I wonder what your stress levels are like, because you're only a few kilometers from the front line. How are you experiencing it?
2: The situation here has aggravated greatly within the few months. And now we're experiencing glide bombs attacks almost daily. And glide bombs is something you cannot fight, they say. Well, we need certain airplanes and equipment. So air bombs just strike the infrastructure, apartment buildings, and so on. Like maybe two times a day or three times a day. Sometimes we have a break from it, but we also live under the drones attack every day, like 10 to 15 drones attack every day. This means that the car may explode just beneath your windows. Mm. So the level of stress is really great here. And Russians have begun to attack the crucial infrastructure. So we have no water supply for the third day already. So no water for the whole city, for two cities, for Kramatorsk and Slavyansk, living without water for 3 days already. They also strike electricity supply, just doing everything that the life here would not be possible.
1: And on the point of drones, lots of people have been talking about that video from Kherson. I think Volodymyr Zelensky, your president, actually posted the video on his social media of that vegetable seller being chased mm-hmm. by a Russian drone before it sort of launches at him and explodes. Thankfully, the man survived. I mean, were you surprised when you saw that, or is that the kind of thing which you and your friends and family are worried about?
2: I was not surprised by this video because Kherson is in the same position, is in the same situation as Kramatorsk, maybe even worse in some extent. And the Russians, they are doing everything they can. We have every day bombing strikes, drones, bombs, missiles, and so on. So no one is surprised that happened, but that's awful.
1: Mm. Lira, what about you in Kharkiv? Have things been there?
3: Well, compared to like what I've heard, I think like if we compare Kharkiv to Kyiv, for example, I would say that Kyiv gets longer periods of relatively normal life, but also they get deadlier, like more intense bombardments.
1: Yeah.
3: As for Kharkiv, we are bombed continuously. We kind of have this, like every hour we have air raid alarm, we have drones attacking us. Also, I think that's important to understand that there are two kinds of drones. There are like larger drones, and there are those FPV drones that actually have a camera on them that Russians start using in Kharkiv as well, unfortunately. Before we didn't have that as much. So yeah, it's life under continuous stress, and we wake up to awful news. Like today we had awful news from Kyiv, and well, in Kharkiv also we had an aerial bomb explosion. I think three of them came to the same location, and some seven people are injured there. So it's, I think it's what Maria mentioned at the beginning. We don't really have any new words for what's happening, for this horror, because it's like there is this some numbness that we feel towards that, because if you want to live, to operate on a daily basis, if you want to show up for your job, you kind of develop this perspective where you just accept this news with sadness and kind of proceed, because it's a lot of stress actually.
0: I was actually thinking that it's so true, but I would like to highlight that probably we all develop really extremely complex approaches to life we are handling. First of all, as a level to handle frustration, because probably each of us going through different crises, it's physical challenges, it's existential crisis, and managerial, because you have to, despite you're going through physically tough experiences, experience. You can even not, before the full-scale invasion, I did not realize how strongly physical experience the war is, and it's continuous physical load every day, and it's existential threat, because how to ensure your safety or with such neighbor and international system, it's huge existential question. And also it's everyday managerial task, how to navigate everything from water to helping friends and family on the front line. So it's ability to simultaneously experience multiple crises, but also operate. And despite the fact that most of us, we try to operate and not to comprehend too deeply about current trauma, we still to feel sane and humane, we find spaces to reflect and to comprehend what's happening. So it's crazily simultaneous processes we're dealing within, and they're very complex. I believe we'll get a lot of advancement in different fields of studies that explore human beings after all of that.
1: Which is one way of thinking about it. I mean, how do you feel, Maxim, when you hear news of Ukraine trying to take the war further into Russia, to bring it home to Russians, as you sometimes hear? You know, we've seen some of these attacks on the e-commerce retailer Wildberries facilities, and there have been some attacks on parts of the Black Sea coast as well, trying to bring the war closer to Russians. Do you see that and always worry about what the return might be from Russia?
2: I think that that is the thing we should have done long ago. Just return the war home. And it's not about the return. People here say, we strike Russia, we shall have the strike in return of them. And I'm trying to explain people here, to each and everyone I meet, that it's not that we started this war. It's not us who started this war. So we're not getting anything in return. We are defending. We are trying to strike our enemies, to save our lives, to save our families, to save our country. And as I said, we should have done it long ago. Why it wasn't done, I don't know. And we may have different theories about this, but I guess this would be a conspiracy.
1: Lira, I know there's some talk earlier on about this feeling like the beginning of the invasion again, but do you feel like civilians are being more and more targeted now?
3: Well, yeah, I would agree with that, because I just recently read a few materials from Ukrainian experts saying that Russians actually seem to switch from prioritizing military targets to civilian infrastructure even more. I mean, they've never been too scrupulous, you know, and our civilian infrastructure was already targeted in winter when they tried to kind of hit our heating systems, etc. But now it seems a bit like they ran out of military targets, and they just made this, you know, conscious decision to target huge civilian infrastructure objects. I would not really say that it makes me feel less safe personally, because I think that I was not safe before and I'm not safe now either, because you never know where it hits, and the bombs they're using, not all of them are precise. So even if we assume that they are targeting some military object, no one is safe in the city, because you don't know where it goes. I think it's more like, for me, it's more the question of how these attacks become more and more obviously terroristic and more obviously like against the civilian population. That's what it means for me.
1: Do you agree with that, Maxim?
2: No, I think they were terroristic from the very beginning, because they never really distinguished between so-called military targets and civilians. My city has been bombed since the end of February 2022, and from the very beginning, they hit the city objects, like a kindergarten. It was like March 14, 2022, schools, and so on. So as for me, they never really distinguish between military and civilian targets. And from the very beginning, their aim was to terrorize Ukrainians, to make us disbelieve and just to surrender in any means. And now they, some people stay, some people say they're kind of agonizing. I don't think so, but they're kind of, you know, having a feast. Having a feast of their might, of their power, and so on. And I do hope this feast will once stop.
1: The views of three different Ukrainians there in different parts of Ukraine, Maxim in Kramatorsk, Maria in Kyiv, and Lyra in Kharkiv. You're listening to Outside Source on the BBC World Service. The fury in football over FIFA presidents Gianni Infantino's sudden, controversial and quickly shot down plan to sell off stakes in competitions like the World Cup continues. FIFA, the world governing body of football, are holding talks today in Morocco as Infantino tries to shore up his position. Maz Frouki is our sports reporter. Do we know what this will involve, Maz?
4: Well, we know at the moment that they're meeting. We think they are still meeting. So the motorcades of the senior FIFA officials involved in this emergency meeting that was called late by Gianni Infantino last night. We saw the cars starting to arrive just before noon local time in Rabat, and we believe they are still in the meeting. And clearly there is an awful lot for them to talk about. And around this table of the senior FIFA officials, there are those that are supporters of Gianni Infantino, despite what's been a tumultuous couple of weeks for him. As we say, this kind of company that he mooted to put forward, his FIFA Forward enterprise to encourage investment in the World Cups in global football, was very then shortly shot down on Saturday night after plans for that were revealed last week. But despite that, he has got supporters, and it's important to say that a lot of them across African football, which is maybe perhaps as well why this meeting is taking place in Morocco right now. But around that table as well, there are those that have been highly critical of what has taken place over the last fortnight. And a lot of that criticism that moves on from the FIFA Forward enterprise and that aborted plan of that company is actually then moved personally towards Gianni Infantino, and the fact that he seems to have come up in this plan, it's claimed, pretty much solo on his own before then taking these fully formed plans to the rest of the governing body. So there's an awful lot for them to talk about, and we're waiting to hear if we might get a statement from them in the coming hours, obviously coming out from the Moroccan capital.
1: Yeah, so ears peeled for that. Meanwhile, football does continue. We've got more of the women's AFCON on tonight. What's happening there?
4: Yeah, and it's actually funny that whilst we've got this huge sort of tumultuous and hugely significant meeting going on off the field in Rabat, actually we couldn't have a better example, really, a better showcase for women's football going on the pitches in Rabat. Three of the most exciting teams in African football at the moment in the women's game involved in this group. This is Group C. So we've got the holders and 10-time continental champions Nigeria possibly going out at the group stage in this group. We've also got Malawi, who are making their debut with Tabitha and Temwe Chiwenga sisters, really making an impact on the global stage. And Zambia as well, of course, with some of the best players in the world in Barbara Banda and in Rachel Kundinanji. Now, Zambia and Malawi play each other tonight. Nigeria play Egypt, but only two of those three teams will progress then to the quarterfinals. And this Women's Africa Cup of Nations serving as a very important progression as well for teams that want to play at next year's Women's World Cup. You reach the semi-finals of this Africa Cup of Nations, you are guaranteed a spot at Brazil 2027. That is what these teams are targeting. But we're going to have one of the biggest names in the continent's football missing out as it stands. So, yeah, these are big, big matches. Those kick off at 20 local time as well.
1: And in the men's game, Mo Salah has made his move.
4: Yeah, we were talking about where he might go when he left Liverpool and the English Premier League in May after nine really successful years at Anfield. It's actually Trabzonspor where he's going to look like he's going to be playing his club football going forward. He arrived today at the club, pictured in a shirt, lots and lots of fans there screaming his name. Very excited to see him put pen to paper on that contract, which we believe will come in the next 24 hours or so. But a big, big coup for the club and a big, big coup for Turkish football, of course, to have one of the biggest names in African football playing in their colours going forward in the next couple of weeks.
1: Maz, thank you for that. That's Maz Fruki, our sports reporter, on what is happening on the pitch and very much off it as well. As Maz said, that meeting of FIFA football's world governing body is still underway in Rabat in Morocco. They've been at it for a good few hours, in part discussing what the future might be for the FIFA president, Gianni Infantino. As Maz was explaining there, there's been a lot of anger after that ill-fated plan was hurriedly revealed to sell off stakes in some of their competitions like the World Cup to private investors. Big organisations like UEFA, the governing body of European football, putting out very spicy, angry statements at how all of that was handled. The Football Association here in the UK as well, in England, I beg your pardon, sort of being very blunt about what they thought about Mr. Infantino. Any news out of that meeting, we will bring it to you right away. You are listening to Outside Source on the BBC World Service with me, Luke Jones.
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8: BBC News with Debbie Russ. President Zelensky has said that Ukraine's supplies of air defence missiles from abroad have been only a third of what they were for the same period last year. He was speaking after Russian strikes killed at least 21 people across Ukraine overnight. Meanwhile, the head of Ukraine's eastern Donetsk region has ordered hundreds of families with children to leave a key city, Kramatorsk, as it comes under increasingly heavy Russian attacks. German police say they found a drone with an explosive device at Leipzig airport, near to where Ukrainian transport planes were parked. They're also investigating an unidentified object that collided with a plane overnight. The ruling party in Turkey have submitted a draft law aimed at reaching a final deal to end the decades-old conflict with the Kurdish separatist movement, the PKK. The bill would see the group disband. In return, many former militants would be protected from prosecution. Iran's foreign ministry spokesman has said that a joint announcement by Iran and Oman of a new route through the Strait of Hormuz is being finalised, so long as what he's described as certain third parties do not interfere. Lebanese state media says one person has been killed and 11 wounded in an Israeli strike in the south of the country. Nigeria's president has said soldiers will get a pay rise of up to 80% in their second salary increase in a month. Bola Tinubu said the lowest-ranking soldiers would receive the biggest raises. A major global study of butterflies shows that many species are moving into new areas while others are retreating from traditional habitats, largely driven by climate change. The study found urbanisation and intensive agriculture are also having an impact on butterfly populations. The insects are highly sensitive to temperature changes. BBC News.
1: BBC World Service, this is Outside Source. I'm Luke Jones. We are again live in our global newsroom here in central London. We'll look up to space in a moment and wonder why a big piece of a rocket made by SpaceX has, we are pretty sure, crashed into the moon. First, though, matters here on Earth. There's been a lot of discussion and concern in the Northern Hemisphere during this summer about some very high temperatures and the influence of global warming there. Earlier on in the programme, we had some news from Austria that they had a record-breaking high temperature for the second day on the trot. Slovakia today announced that they had a record-breaking hot day as well, as have lots of places in Europe. What about bodies of water, though? This week, the Rhine in Germany and the Netherlands has fallen to record low levels, so much so that one of our guests says that her firm has stopped operating container ships on it. It's so low. Lake Velence in Hungary once had popular beaches and wildlife. It's now a

0: weed-covered patch of dry land. And in central Florida, in the United States, even though this is meant to be the wet season, they're experiencing their most severe drought since the year 2000. One fishing business owner tells us that they've shut up shop for the first time in 10 years. So low is the water. I've been speaking to Captain Austin Sorchuk, who's in North Lake County, Florida, Gurgu Taranitz, who's in Lake Valence, Hungary, and Christian Schmidt, who's in Mannheim, Germany. We discussed their water-based worries, of course, but started with Captain Austin in Florida, talking about the beauty and the bounty that they enjoy from their particular body of water when all was well.
1: It's a beautiful environment. It's very, I wouldn't say exotic because we're in north central Florida, but it's full of cypress trees.

0: And we used to have people that would take boat tours through our canals because they're very, you know, like jungles in some places. It was beautiful. On my end, we've lost over 4 feet.
1: Gosh.
0: Yeah. And so my boat only takes 18 inches of water, but unfortunately my prop is now sitting in mud. So I'm out of business at the moment.
1: So it's really low. Yeah. Christian,
0: it's very low.
1: Christian, tell us about the Rhine, from your vantage point, when it's at its best, when it was at its best, describe it for us.
2: Yes, the River Rhine is like one of the most important waterways in Europe, actually, and there's a lot of traffic going on. So when I'm having a walk along the Rhine, there are two things I usually do. One is like sit down at the riverside and then having a look at all the traffic. You know, you can see all the boats passing by, and there's like all sorts of stuff on it. There's containers and there's coal, and there's even like windmills being transported on it, and you can see everything. And there's like boat passing after boat passing after boat passing. You can really see that it's like a really important waterway for the industry in Germany that we have. And then I usually take a longer stroll along an old Rhine channel where the water used to flow, and sometimes in the spring there's like flood everywhere, and you could see like little frogs peeking at you. And then later in the year, there isn't that much water, but there's still like a lot of birds nesting there and a lot of wildlife you can see. And that's a really nice place to have a relaxing walk after your work.
1: Yeah, beautiful. Gugu, tell us about Lake Velence in Hungary.
3: Yeah, Lake Velence is located middle of Hungary. It's around the lake. It's about 30 kilometers. So it's a kind of big lake. And it used to be a crowded tourist place during the summer because we are not so far from Budapest, the capital. Mm. So lots of people came during the summer to have a swim or something like that. And during the years, the wildlife is gone, the fishes are gone, so it's really sad to see, and no tourism at all during this summer.
1: And just explain for us, Gugu, why that is, what it has been reduced to.
3: This summer, it's getting even worse, because now you cannot, the government said it's not healthy to go in to have a swim or have a bath in the lake, because it's too small nowadays. And a few weeks ago, somebody walked through the lake, so it's that small, the water. Yeah, so it's not good. And a few years ago, we had some other issues with the lake. Loads of fishes died. So it means a lot of fishes. It's more 1,000 kilos fishes died in the lake because of the hot weather.
2: I actually was there during my holidays, and I still remember like this beautiful lake, and having you telling me that you can just walk through is really a pity.
3: Yes. Yeah. Loads of German tourists used to come. Yeah.
1: And obviously you've not got enough water in your lake, Gugu. Austin, you're having issues with not enough water in your lake. Just explain for us fully how bad it's got for you, Austin, and your business.
0: I'm a family guide, a family charter, and I do about 150 charters per year. And at the moment, it was deep enough that I had to use a full line anchor. And now it's not, you couldn't walk across it because, unfortunately, how they treat the water down here, all the lily pads and floating debris is now settled on the bottom. So even if the lake is dried up or my canal is about a foot deep in most places, you would sink 6 feet down into the mud. We've lost fish. The water is super hot. I know you're having a heat wave in London right now, but an average day in Florida is 95 to 100 degrees Fahrenheit.
1: Wow.
0: So we have a lot of extremely warm water, so it's not safe to swim due to bacteria, and the wildlife is is really being hurt.
1: And that in Celsius is sort of 32 to 37 degrees Celsius for those using old money. Isn't this meant to be your

0: wet season, though, Austin?
1: Yeah, so here's the weird thing. We get daily rain in Florida this year more than we've had in the last 7 years. But the problem for us is that it's so hot that by the time the rain comes down, as soon as after the storm, the roads are dry, the yard is dry. It rains for about 5 minutes here, and then it's over. It will rain on the other side of the street, but not the side I'm on.
0: Has that completely put you out of business then, at least for the moment?
1: I have been officially closed for the first time in 10 years since April. And in that 3 months, I've been busier than I've ever been due to being on the news a few months ago, but the same topic.
0: Yeah. I mean, can you afford to be out closed since April?
1: I can't. I've actually picked up side jobs, mowing yards, and just helping out where I can, because I still have to pay the bills of owning a company, even if the company's not open, in hopes that one day we can be open again.
0: What do you make of that, Christiane?
2: I think actually it sounds pretty familiar to us. So I'm working for a company that's called Contago, and we're transporting containers on the river with ships. They're not those big ships that operate on the ocean, but small ones on the river. And we're actually also kind of out of business. So there's still 6 ships left this week. They're probably not going to run later than this weekend because the water level is still declining. And I think, so what a lot of people say is that, so the water level is always changing. You know, you always have like high water levels, low water levels. But what you can see during the recent years is that it's getting more and more extreme, and especially the periods that we don't have any rain, and the water levels are really that low that we can't really transport containers anymore, getting longer and longer. Now we've even met the worst case scenario, as the water level is as low as it's ever been recorded. So you can find like things on the riverside, like old notes that people wrote on stones when it was that bad somewhere before. Or I think they even found like a mammoth somewhere.
0: A mammoth?
2: But I think but that was on the Danube, actually. That wasn't on the Rhine, but because the water level is so low that you just keep finding stuff. But that's funny as like a visitor from the outside, even if you have like the smell from the dry river, but it's not that funny if you're like a company. And I think that's what Austin said really resonates with us. So we have some issues with rail transport also in Europe, especially in Germany. And usually what we would do is just try to get as much containers onto the rail rather than on the ship when we have those low water levels, but we can't do that now. So all the industry is like it's in a big struggle. So it's not just us, but everyone that needs resources that are transported on the river.
1: Is it cheaper to run your company through the river than it is on the rails?
2: Yeah, I think both are cheaper than truck. So if you switch from transporting from the big seaports by truck to doing it by rail or by ship, it's cheaper for you, and it's better for the environment as well, as they are way more energy efficient. And especially rail is using electricity. So if we run it on green electricity, it's really great for the climate.
3: It's a fun fact that here in Hungary, the Danube is in the same situation like your river, Christine. And they found some stuff and bombs and motorcycles from the Second World War because the water level is so small at the Danube nowadays.
0: Wow. I'm interested in how you're all coping. Austin was explaining how he was taking on some odd jobs on the side. But Gogo, what about you? If you know, haven't got a lake for tourists to come and swim in and enjoy, I mean, are they coming at all? Are they? I mean, I guess it's not particularly nice to just even walk around a dry lake, is it?
3: Yeah, we are running a restaurant and an accommodation with 9 rooms. It's a small motel. Our situation is a little bit different because our restaurant and motel is located beside the highway and near to the lake. So we are open all year long, and we give a good quality kind of food. So we have guests during the year as well. But every year we prepare for the summer because summer is the high season when we double our guest customer number. But this year we didn't double it. We just managed the normal level. As in January, we have the same quantity of guests as in January, so nothing changed. But I planned it like I thought it's going to be because we knew it that the lake is not going to be good during the summertime. So I didn't hire new people to work with us. So we try to manage, but I would be much more happier if it would be a good summer with loads of guests in the restaurant. But in that kind of heat, it's 40 Celsius during the summer. The people are not coming to eat for lunch because it's too hot. So
1: you and the I dinner have about is the same okay. Temperature it sounds.
3: Yeah. So it's so difficult to live with it. Yeah.
0: Have any of you got an idea about what you might do going forward? Because I mean, is this just going to be the same each summer here in the Northern Hemisphere? I mean, Gogo, are you making plans to properly reorientate your business?
3: Me and other business owners try to think and try to make some organization to get tourists and guests around the lake or to do some gastronomy festivals to come to the Lake Valencia and some wine tasting things and things like that. And you can, during the year, it's 30 kilometers around the lake, so it's a good lake for ride along with the bicycle. So around with the bicycle, we got some hills around with forest, so you can do some hiking tours as well. So we try to do some locating and help us with these things.
2: Yeah, I think that's a really good point, you know, to make sure you make the best out of it. That's actually what we also do. So our concept is that we're not just having like one mode of transport, but we rather rely on several modes of transport. As when one is not working, as it is for the river right now, for example, we can switch to different modes, which isn't like easy nowadays. So there's still a lot of investments and infrastructure we need and so on. But I think it's better to like diversify how you're earning your money, or in our case, how we're transporting goods, so we can be a lot more resilient. As for example, the rail is also so if like trees dry out, they keep falling on the railroads and then the railroad stops. So it's not just like a river issue but also a rail issue for us.
1: In my area, it's difficult to say, to be honest with you, that we can't really walk close to our waterways because we have alligators in Florida. It's not really safe for us to really walk close to the water. Especially when water's lower, alligators come up more and are more predators. If it continues like this until the end of the year, I might have to look for a different location where the water is higher, which is not something I'm looking forward to because I've been established in the same spot for 10 years at the Haynes Creek Getaway, which is an RV park that I run out of. As a captain, it is actually illegal in the state of Florida for me to run a charter out of a public boat ramp or a residential area due to insurance reasons. So it's difficult for me to find a marina somewhere else that is not just willing to have me there, but also willing to let me run a company out of there.
0: So in the meantime, Austin, I guess I assume with a lot less money coming in, I mean, what are you doing? Are you having to tighten your belt? Are you cutting back on things? I mean, like away from business in your personal life?
1: I am down to the bare bones. I've taken a roommate in my house to help me pay the mortgage, and I've completely stepped back from my career for the last 10 years. Like I said, I've taken jobs that I haven't done in 10 years because I haven't needed to. The tourist industry in Florida, we get, just in Disney World, we get 50 million tourists a year that come to Disney World, which is only about 45 minutes from where I am. And with the water being so low, I've turned down 72 charters. And that's my entire year living.
0: Yeah.
1: Summer is actually different for us here. Summer is actually the highlight. It's summer vacation for kids. Everybody comes to Florida for the beaches and the lakes and Disney World. And then this year is very crippling, very, very crippling.
3: Sorry to hear that. What is the situation in Florida with you?
1: Sad. I appreciate that.
3: Yeah.
1: Everything we both succeed soon.
3: And I don't see in Hungary what is going to be the answer from the government or from the country. And I think it's not a 1 year problem nowadays here or in the world. So it's a trend, I think. So it's going to be even much more hot weather year by year. So that's why we have to figure it out, something like how can we run the business and to do something good in the area.
2: Yeah, for us, it's usually most of the water comes from either rainfall or from the great glaciers in the mountains. But as the glaciers are all melted by now, we don't have this reliant water source for the river. Austin, I was wondering whether the alligators, they change their way of behavior because they are also reliant on the water, right? And if the water is gone, what do the alligators do?
1: They get more aggressive. There's not enough water for them to hide properly. Thankfully, we have the Florida Everglades down here, which is a massive area of swamp. So we have a very big population of birds and other wildlife that keep them fed. But the problem is we've been seeing an increase of attacks on people and whatnot because people are, to be honest with you, a lot of people in Florida are not educated enough on our predators. So the alligators don't have a lot of room to hide because the water is so low. So they get more aggressive. They come up on shore. And our alligators can get up to about 14 feet here. So it's pretty bad. In South Florida, we have pythons, Burmese pythons that have invaded our Everglades. So as the water gets lower, these creatures are now moving outside of their normal area to find more food, which then approaches into our area. So there's a lot of predators that need to stay in the water. So if we have water, they can hide better and we don't have to worry about them so much.
0: That's Austin in Florida, Gergő in Hungary and Christian in Germany. Elsewhere, 4 tons of discarded SpaceX rocket, part of the Falcon 9, and roughly the weight of a hippopotamus, has unintentionally crashed into the moon at high speed. Might this be useful, however? I've been speaking to Dr. John Pernay-Fisher, research fellow at the University of Manchester in the UK, and Dr. Wendy Whitman-Cobb, professor at the School of Advanced Air and Space Studies in Alabama.
4: The Falcon 9 rocket is SpaceX's reusable workhorse. It's the one that they practically launch every day now, and it's not the star. It's not the Starship that we see sort of that's been in testing. So the Falcon 9 is reusable. In this case, though, it was used last year to launch 2 landers for the moon. So it was already heading towards the moon. This is a second stage rocket body, so it's not the one part that comes back to Earth. So on its way to deploy these lunar landers, this rocket body was also found, you know, ended up on its way towards the moon. And that is what has apparently crashed on the moon to this morning.
0: And Dr. John, when I heard this news this morning on my way into the office, I thought, oh, what a nightmare. They must be really angry at this. But not necessarily the case. This could be useful.
5: Well, yeah, I guess the good thing about scientists is we can always extract a little bit of usefulness, even though perhaps things have gone a bit sort of off nominal, as they say. You know, impacts hit the moon all the time, and so it's still a useful sort of data point to try and understand how craters interact on the moon. We, you know, if we want to ultimately have a permanent or semi-permanent presence on the moon, being hit by stuff, mostly meteorites, is going to be a risk. And so it offers an opportunity to understand how dust is displaced, how rock is displaced, how craters are formed. So there's some good we can come of this. Obviously, littering the moon isn't necessarily ideal, though.
0: No. It would be a £75 on-the-spot fine if it was here in the UK. Dr. Wendy, what about those data points and how they are measured? Because, as we've already alluded to, we don't even necessarily know, we haven't confirmed that this has actually crashed on the moon. So if we're not wholly sure of that fact yet, how are you getting to the point where you're measuring lots of interesting things to do with how the impact happened?
4: Yeah, you know, so this is absolutely an inadvertent sort of test. NASA has actually used crashes into the moon in the past in order to study the exact same things you guys were just talking about. In that case, they did have a lunar orbiter over the moon that was able to pick up on this data. In this case, you know, we do have some things in orbit around the moon, but they aren't necessarily in a place where they could capture direct data. And the data that they are capturing, it just takes some time to get back to us. I think this is just a matter of time. We have a good idea of where the rocket body crashed. It's in terms of getting this data back, it's a matter of we didn't necessarily have the things in place directly to measure it. Mm-hmm. And what is there and can measure it, it's just going to take a little bit of time to get that back to Earth and process it and understand what is going on.
0: So actually, Dr. John, me thinking that it's us on Earth with telescopes looking at the moon and maybe imaging it from that distance, it's not that, it's from instruments much closer.
5: Yeah, that's right. I mean, I guess it's all about scale, really. I suppose the moon is roughly the diameter is roughly the size of North America. So if you're talking about a sort of relatively small mass there, as you said, sort of the weight of Hippopotamus hitting that sort of size object, it's going to be tricky for us to see it here in orbit. But I think I'm right in saying that the American telescopes that will be moving into position, that are orbiting the moon, will be there in the next day or next couple of days. And I think I'm right in saying that there might have been some Korean satellites that may have actually captured it live, but I think they're just waiting to sort of process their data, process everything before actually establishing whether they did see it in real time or not.
0: We're always talking, Dr. Wendy, about the issue of space junk, of bits of old satellite and who knows what floating around the Earth in orbit. This is another bit of junk on the moon. I mean, is that an issue as well?
4: Junk on the moon isn't necessarily an issue yet, but as we know, the U.S. and its partners in Europe and elsewhere have really ambitious plans for not just going back to the moon, but going back to the moon to stay. And that includes dozens upon dozens of rocket launches that could theoretically take place over the next decade. And so I think as we see that pace pick up, assuming that it does, trouble with space debris is going to become an issue on the moon. And I think we've seen from some organizations and some space leaders, there has been a concern about, hey, let's think about in advance how to deal with this before it becomes a problem. Because there are places on the moon that for either historical value, say the Apollo landing sites, or for scientific value, that you're going to want to keep clean so that we can understand those areas is better. So I think there has been some push in the past couple of years to really think about this before we start cluttering up the moon as we have essentially in Earth orbit. So space trash is much bigger deal in Earth orbit right now, but I think this is definitely a signal that we need to be thinking about what this means for the moon going forward.
0: But Dr. John, we have enough of an issue trying to make sure that people don't ruin bits of the Earth, let alone the moon. How confident are you that we'll get some kind of agreement to, as Dr. Wendy was saying there, protect bits which we might want to study and see how they've developed on the moon and protect those?
5: Yeah, absolutely. I think it can be done. I mean, I think ultimately, the general goal of space exploration from both US and its partners, but also China and its partners, are to set up either a permanent or semi-permanent base in the lunar South Pole region, most likely. And ultimately, we'll have to treat the moon similar to as we do in Antarctica. There are restrictions in terms of what goes on in Antarctica. We can't just litter Antarctica as we please. So ultimately, similar type of treaties and similar negotiations will have to take place. Ultimately, though, these kind of sort of semi-permanent and permanent ambitious plans, as has been said, are decades away. So we've got lots of time to try and figure all this out. But yeah, it is a problem. You know, the lunar surfaces are ancient, pristine surfaces. They've been not touched for billions of years. And so it's really important that we, at the very least, keep some areas out of bounds and try and keep as pristine as possible.
0: That's Dr. John Pernay-Fisher from the University of Manchester in the UK. And we also heard from Dr. Wendy Whitman-Cobb from the School of Advanced Air and Space Studies in Alabama. That is about it from us. Thanks for your company. OS Outside Source, beg your pardon, is back at the same time tomorrow. Join us then if you can.
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8: Coming up on Outlook, when he was just a baby, David McBride made headline news.
9: It was in the national press in Northern Ireland for quite a considerable period of time.
8: Why was it such a big story?
9: Children were never abandoned in Ireland. Children were never left. It was very, very rare.
8: David was a foundling. As a newborn, he'd been left in the front seat of a stranger's car. He grew up desperate to find his birth mother. His search would lead him to Helen Ward. Helen was on a similar quest. She'd also been abandoned, with a story as unsettling as David's.
10: The birth certificate said child found exposed in a telephone box, then mother unknown, father unknown. There was no name there for my birth mother. That hit me more than the fact I was found in a phone box.
8: They were born years apart, but unusual details connected their stories. Decades of searching for answers would reveal an extraordinary secret.
11: I'm Debbie Russ with the BBC News. President Zelensky says Ukraine's supplies of air defence missiles from abroad have been only a third of what they were for the same period last year. He was speaking after Russian strikes killed at least 21 people across Ukraine overnight, mainly in the Kyiv area. Dan Johnson is in Kyiv.
12: No one's saying that they've run out of interceptors, but the problem is if the stocks get so low, the question is where do you place them? If you've got to be strategic about where you put them and when you deploy them, and there were 28 ballistic missiles fired last night, they were able to get through and cause so much damage and destruction. President Zelensky says that the partner countries, mainly the US, that produce those weapons and can supply them to Ukraine, need to do that in greater numbers. He said any delay would lead to casualties. He says lives could have been saved last night if he'd had greater stocks of those missile interceptors.
11: The head of a Russian drone manufacturer for the military has been injured in a car explosion. Vladimir Tkachuk is in intensive care. His driver was killed. The attack took place outside Yekaterinburg in the Urals. In a vote having implications for the future direction of the US Democrats, a left-winger has defeated a centrist candidate to contest a Senate seat in Michigan. The former state health official, Abdul El-Sayed, narrowly beat a moderate supported by Democrat leaders. Anthony Zerka reports from Washington.
13: El-Sayed celebrated a hard-fought primary victory. He called for Democrats to unite in a Senate race that will be pivotal to the party's hopes to win back control of the chamber in November's midterm elections. El-Sayed campaigned on left-wing priorities, including expanding government-provided health insurance, increasing taxes on the wealthy, reducing the influence of money in politics, and cutting off U.S. aid to Israel. His supporters in Michigan and across the U.S. are hoping that a general election victory will demonstrate that a progressive candidate can win in a key battleground state.
11: Bangladesh's former Prime Minister Sheikh Hasina has spoken from exile in India to again say she wants to return to her homeland, despite having been sentenced to death there for crimes against humanity. She fled Bangladesh 2 years ago amid anti-government protests and a bloody crackdown. Arunade Mukherjee reports from Delhi.
14: In an at times emotional address to the press, the former Prime Minister said she cannot stay away while, as she put it, her country suffers. She spoke of deteriorating economic conditions under the present Bangladesh government. She did not clarify what her strategy would be if she was arrested upon returning. The Bangladesh Nationalist Party, currently in power, had asked India not to provide Ms. Hasina with a platform for political activities, warning it could harm bilateral relations. India's foreign ministry said the government did not endorse any views that may be expressed at the event, but it did not stop her from speaking.
11: BBC News. The governing party and its allies in Turkey have submitted a bill to Parliament aimed at reaching a final deal to end the decades-old conflict with the Kurdish separatist movement, the PKK. The bill would see the group disband. In return, many former militants would be protected from prosecution and prison sentences for others would be suspended. Lebanese state media say one person has been killed and 11 wounded in an Israeli strike in the south of the country. It came after the Israeli military issued its first evacuation warning for more than a month. It told residents in a village to leave as the IDF was preparing to respond to what it said was a violation of the ceasefire by Hezbollah. A black powerlifter has accused the sports authorities of endangering her life and failing to tackle racism after she was controversially disqualified from an event. Sunita Muller's world record attempt in Lithuania was ruled out by an alleged act of sabotage. Rory Gallimore reports.
15: Very heavy weights are very dangerous. So when Sunita Muller attempted to squat more than 330 kilos in June, she was surrounded by spotters who can step in if something goes wrong. But as the Belgian athlete lowered the weights under immense strain, they touched a spotter's knee. She was disqualified. Muller dismissed it as a mistake and refused to blame the Lithuanian assistant. But he later made an apparent confession on social media, saying, "I'm racist and I did it intentionally." He has since said the message was a joke, but he's been banned from powerlifting and is being investigated by Lithuanian police.
11: A major global study of butterflies shows that many species are moving into new areas, while others are retreating from traditional habitats, largely driven by climate change. The study assessed nearly 2,000 species in more than 100 countries and found some butterflies are relocating northwards as they seek cooler and more suitable environments. BBC News.
16: Hello, I'm Andrea Kennedy, and this is Outlook from the BBC World Service, the programme where people across the world share their life stories. Today, we begin with David McBride. David's got one of those warm and welcoming faces, and I guess by most standards you would say that his life is fairly conventional. He's middle-aged, married with kids, and works as a lawyer. He's also a long-suffering Aston Villa fan. But the thing that sets him apart is the fact that from the moment he was born, his whole world would be shaped by a mystery, one that he would spend many of his adult years trying to solve. David lives in England now, but he spent his childhood in Northern Ireland. He grew up in Belfast when it was consumed by what was known as the Troubles. This was a decades-long political conflict that led to sometimes dangerous religious divides in every aspect of life.
9: In Northern Ireland, when I was 13, the first mixed religion football team was set up by a family friend. I joined that team, and half of the team is Catholic, half of the team is Protestant. And when we went up and down the country, we got abused, got shouted, got spat at, got called all sorts of names because we were mixing with kids from different religions. Mm. You know, and Northern Ireland at the time was, in the 70s, it was like a little bit of a war zone. There were bombings, there were shootings going on, the helicopters were going overhead. And the problems was that there were certain areas in the country where you couldn't go. And it was all based on religion. We had Catholic areas, we had Protestant areas, and you pretty much stayed to your own area. And it was normal to us, that was normality. We didn't know any different. And even in the mornings when I was getting up for school, there might have been a bomb 2 or 3 miles away, you could have heard it, but I didn't wake up. It was just a normal life to us.
16: Even though he was surrounded by conflict, normal life for teenage David was good. He'd known for years that he was adopted, but he wasn't especially curious about his birth parents. He'd never met them, didn't know anything about them or the circumstances around his adoption. As far as he was concerned, his adoptive family was his family. He had 2 sisters and a brother and a very close and loving relationship with them. In that way, siblings do anyway. Was there a song that your brother used to sing to you often?
9: Oh, yeah, my brother's a bit of a comedian, actually. He used to sing to me Nobody's Child, which I think was number one in the 60s. Can't remember who sings it, but he used to sing that to me just to wind me up. But even though my brother sung that to me, he was very, very protective towards me. Very protective.
16: Yeah.
9: I knew I was adopted, but everybody treated me as just family. You know, everybody was really, really close.
16: And when you were

0: didn't have a birth certificate. I knew I had a medical card. That was the only thing that I'd seen. So myself and my father went to the registry office and we sat around for a bit and they said, look, we haven't got a birth certificate for him. And my father said, well, have you not got any record of his birth, etc.? And they said, we'll have a look in the adoption records. And it was under the adoption records that they'd kept it.
1: David got his birth papers and they turned out to be a curious record of his arrival in the world because they were overwhelmingly blank. His place of birth was unknown, so were his parents. There was even a question mark about when he was born.
0: Just said that I was born on or about the 6th of January, 1962.
2: On or about?
0: Yeah.
2: So not even a specific date?
0: There was no specific date on there, and it was at that point that my father explained to me the background to my adoption.
1: David's father didn't know a great deal, but what he did know was unsettling. The reason there was so little detail about David's birth was that he was what was known as a foundling. He'd been found as a newborn baby in a stranger's car. There was no trace of who'd left him there, and it had been headline news at the time. So together, they did some research to find out more.
0: Well, my father took me to the city library in Belfast and he got as many newspaper cuttings as he could. And so the newspaper article said I was found in the front seat of a car on the 16th of January 1962. A lady, Claire Pullen, came out to check her car to get her shopping and I was on the front seat, apparently, in a tartan bag.
2: In a tartan bag?
0: Yeah. And I was apparently dressed all in blue. It said that the clothes were handmade clothes. I was well-fed, well-looked after, and Mrs. Pullen said that she picked me up from the car, took me into her house, put me on a kitchen table. She said she was in shock and left me and run about 75 yards across the road to get a neighbour to say that she'd found a baby. Neighbour come across, they phoned the police turned up and they took me away, and that was it. It was in the national press in Northern Ireland for quite a considerable period of time. Child found, baby blue eyes and all of this stuff. And then there was a couple of newspaper articles about the police search and what was happening. And then there was a newspaper article about all these mothers phoning in and wanting to adopt this little boy.
2: And so you're poring over newspaper articles. I mean, that must be an extraordinary thing to see pictures of yourself and to read about yourself in the newspapers.
0: Yeah, it's a wee bit strange reading about yourself. You got to pinch yourself to think, is that really my story?
2: Why was it such a big story?
0: I asked my parents and my mum told me that children were never abandoned in Ireland. Children were never left because there was that mechanism if someone had become pregnant outside of marriage or they didn't want a child, they would liaise with the church and the church would arrange for the child to be taken and adopted. Mm. So it was very, very rare.
2: What's your reaction to this? How do you take all this in?
0: With difficulty, I suppose. You're a wee bit shocked. I think the first reaction is, why me? Why did this happen to me? And there's lots of things go through your mind. It is a lot to take in, particularly when you're that age, because you feel you're mature, but actually you're not. You're still a child, really, at the end of the day. You're in disbelief.
2: Yeah.
0: Because you've lived all this life. You've known you've been adopted, but you don't know the background story to it. So there's a lot of things go through your mind. Why me? Why didn't she want me, etc.? So it's a mixed pot of emotions.
2: Yeah. And do you think this affected your personality?
0: Yeah, it does affect your personality because you can take things personally. Your reactions to things can be different because of what's happened to you.
2: And did you have an idea of who your mother could be?
0: No, I just thought my mother was someone who was young, who'd got pregnant and had decided to try and hide it and had given birth and then placed me where she placed me.
2: And at that time, I mean, what would it have been like for a woman to give birth, have a baby on her own as a single mother?
0: It was taboo. It would never have happened. It was just something that was scorned upon. If a woman got pregnant outside of marriage, she was shunned by her family, she was shunned by her friends. They'd be called all sorts of names. And the problem was that there was this, let's hide everything away. So if a young girl got pregnant, the parents would do the best they could to hide the fact of the pregnancy. The young lady would be removed. She'd be placed somewhere, probably in one of the church homes, whether it be Protestant or Catholic. They were both as bad as one another. And then she would return to the family.

0: a lot of the young ladies were scarred for life because of the way they were treated. It was appalling at the time.
1: David's own case was unique for a number of reasons. He was put in foster care and then eventually adopted by the McBride family. But the adoption wasn't straightforward. In fact, it took years because this little boy became caught up in the story of the conflict. By 1969, when David was around seven, the Troubles had taken over Northern Ireland. To put it simply, this was a conflict between the Nationalists, who wanted a united Ireland, and the Unionists, who wanted to remain part of the UK. It created a rift between Catholics, who tended to be Nationalists, and Protestants, who were mostly Unionist. And that became a personal issue for David and his family.
0: My parents were having real difficulty being allowed to adopt me because if my mother came forward and she was of a different religion to them, the social services did not want me to remain with them.
2: Because your adoptive parents were Protestant and they were concerned that your mother might have been Catholic and that could have created a problem.
0: Yes, because the area that I was found in was very close to a big nationalist area, biggest nationalist area in the north of Ireland. And also at the back of where I was found on the top of the hill was one of Ireland's leading school for girls. It was a Catholic school, so whether or not my mother could have been a Catholic, there was concerns with social services. So the churches and the social services were very much interlinked in those days. When I read my social services files, they'd never encountered anything like this before, so they didn't really know how to deal with it. So a lot of the decisions that were being made were not made for the best interests of me as a child. They were made because of the religious problems in the north of Ireland at the time.
2: And how important was it for you to know where you came from? I mean, you'd seen pictures of yourself as this little baby in the newspaper, but how important was it to know where your roots were, you know, where that sort of bloodline came from?
0: I think there are days when it's important and there are days when it isn't important. When we tried originally to look, we were told as soon as we started looking, there was no chance. Because of the circumstances, there was no DNA in them days. There was nothing to tie anyone to my birth. So it would have been pointless looking. It was like looking for a needle in a haystack. But then I was contacted by the BBC to do a programme on foundlings. I didn't even know what a foundling was, to be quite truthful. I did the programme and that made me think, well, should I be looking? And so you live in hope some days.
3: David's search has uncovered long-forgotten details about his early life, but he still hasn't found his mother. The clues she left behind on January 16th, 1962, did not lead the police to her then. And now, 40 years later, those clues are lost forever.
0: She must think to herself, should I try and contact him? I wonder what he's doing. If she turned around and said, well, I've always wanted to contact you, but how could I? I didn't want to ruin your life, I'd done it once. But she wouldn't be ruining my life. She'd be making my life.
1: That programme went out in 2003 and led to renewed media interest in David. But even with the extra exposure, he didn't get any closer to finding out any details.
2: Had you resigned yourself then to the fact that you may not find out any information?
0: Yeah, you do resign yourself to the fact. It's a tough road sometimes. Because you can have some days where you're pretty down when you don't know a lot, particularly when things aren't going well in your personal life. And you give up because you don't think anything's going to happen. And I'd just thought around 2012, 2013, no, I'm not going to do anything else. There's no point in me doing anything else. The chance of me finding any details of my background, of my mother, of my family, if I've got brothers, if I've got sisters, the chances of me finding it at that point are pretty minimal.
2: And did you ever think about taking a DNA test?
0: No. Never crossed my mind to take a DNA
2: really?
0: Test in relation to this. It never crossed my mind.
1: It's kind of remarkable to hear that, isn't it? Given the prevalence of people who manage to find long-lost family through DNA... But it took until 2019 for David to take a test. His sister had been watching a TV show about people in a similar situation to his, and she recognised a name in the credits, Ariel Bruce. She remembered that David knew her. She was a social worker and researcher who specialised in tracing people affected by adoption. and she thought maybe a familiar face would help David to start the process.
0: My sister phoned me up because she'd watched this programme about foundlings, long-lost families. And she'd contacted me that night and said, you need to send a DNA test in. You know Ariel, why don't you do it? I said, don't be stupid, nothing's going to come of it. And she said to me, well, if you don't do it, if you don't contact her, I'll contact her. So I just dropped Ariel an email and she said, oh, it's great to hear from you, David. Yeah, DNA, we'll get it sorted out ASAP.
2: So it's kind of thanks to your sister as well, hey?
0: Yeah, it was kind of thanks to my sister, because I wouldn't have done it because I didn't watch those programmes. People would say, did you watch Long Lost Families last night? And I'd say, no, couldn't be bothered, really.
2: Really? Gosh, it's so much your story.
0: Yeah, but you don't imagine it's your story.
2: I suppose. You don't know
0: it doesn't
2: stage.
0: Go through your mind that this is your story.
2: No. So, I mean, what's becoming obvious now is that there was a big result. I mean, a massive result. They told you that you had a full sister, same mother, same dad, full sister.
0: Yeah, that was a bit of a shock. A fantastic shock. It was a wonderful shock. I thought they'd found maybe a stepsister, half-sister, whatever. But after all this time, you find out you've got a sister and actually she's a full sister. It was very emotional. It was like Christmas had come every day. You had such a wonderful present. And I naturally assumed when they told me about my sister that they'd find my parents as well.
1: While that news and all its implications are sinking in, let me introduce you to our second guest.
4: My name is Helen Ward. I am David's full sister. I live in Dublin. And I have discovered David only in 2019.
2: So, Helen, what we've heard so far is David discovers that he's got a full sister, which is you, which is unbelievably exciting. And he is imagining that he's going to come to you and find out everything about your shared birth parents, that you're going to have all the answers. But what were you able to tell him?
4: Nothing. I knew absolutely nothing because I too was a foundling.
2: And David was found in a tartan bag in a car, and you were found
4: in a tartan bag, a green tartan bag, at the end of a phone box.
2: I mean, this is an extraordinary detail, isn't it? You were both found in tartan bags. What does that mean? How do you think about that?
4: Well, I think my first initial thought was we were the tartan twins.
1: Just to be clear, David and Helen aren't twins. He's very much the older brother, found in 1962, while Helen was born 6 years later and found in a town south of the border in Ireland.
4: I was found on the 11th of March at about 9:30 p.m. by a lorry driver who stopped to make a call on his way to Dublin from Belfast. He contacted the police straight away. They came down and I was removed to the local hospital.
2: And you also looked like a healthy, well cared for baby. You had a bottle in the bag as well, didn't you?
4: That's right. The bag contained a warm bottle. It contained a change of clothes. Like David, I was dressed very well. I had a beautiful little yellow cardigan. I had a handmade dress and I was wrapped up very warm.
2: Mm.
1: Although Helen knows all these details now, it took her a long time to come by this information. As a young woman, all she knew was that she was adopted. And like many adopted children, she thought about trying to find her birth mother and discussed it openly with her adoptive parents.
4: I had a loving mum and dad. I cared very much for them. My mum was very much for, absolutely, Helen, you must look. A part of your life is missing. You need to find the information.
2: Gosh, that's really something from her, isn't it?
4: Absolutely. On the other hand, I had my father, and he would, you know, say, we are your parents. There's absolutely no reason why you should, you know, accept what is and move on. And his words are, let sleeping dogs lie, Helen. And that was it. And that always stuck in my head. I can just see him saying it that particular day. But then I see my mum saying, no, Helen, this is part of your life. And then I suppose I was driven by my heart. I wanted to know who my mother was, especially when I became a mother, because I thought to myself, well, putting myself in her situation back then, it would be nice maybe if my daughter looked for me, or if I had to have given my child up, that she came back looking for me. And I just wanted to make sure she was safe, because I, like David, presumed that my birth mother was a young lady.
1: So when Helen was 35, she contacted a social worker by the area where she'd been found. And soon enough, they had some information for her.
4: I was ever so excited. I remember my children, they were quite young at the time, but I remember them saying, oh, good luck, Mom, good luck, you know, on your journey. And I remember, you know, pulling up to the place, and it was a big old building, walking up the steps. You could hear my feet clatter up a big old coal building. And I was on a mission to find my birth mother. I was just dying to know who she was, you know, because Ireland is not a huge place. Somebody had to know.
1: But the day didn't turn out as Helen expected.
4: When she showed me the birth certificate, it said child found exposed in a telephone box.
2: Gosh, that's quite a frightening word, isn't it? Child found exposed.
4: Yeah. It's a very strong kind of statement as to how I was found.
2: Yeah.
4: Exposed. Then she showed me mother unknown, father unknown. I knew then that I was a foundling. And I think then I shut down. The one thing that I wanted to find that day was my birth mother.
2: Yeah, you'd gone there with massive expectations.
4: Yeah. I suppose you build yourself up just in the hope that you can meet her, get all those answers that you want to know. Then it's kind of like nothing. There was no name there for my birth mother. I was so upset. I was like, that was the one thing that kind of hit me more than the fact I was found in a phone box.
2: Mm.
4: You just have so many questions, but very hard to get answers.
2: Exactly. You have no name at all. You have very little information. So how do you continue searching from that point?
4: Well, I let it lie again, because this is like looking for that needle in a haystack. Where do I start again? Who do I reach out to? And again, I'm tiptoeing around the fact that I don't want to hurt my dad, and I'm kind of in a little bit of a turmoil. So I left it again for a number of years. And on my 44th birthday, a friend of mine said, you know, Helen, are you going to do something about this again? And one of them phoned me on my birthday, and she said, my friend Sandra, and she said, well, there's the number for the Joe Duffy show on RTE1. Why don't you give them a ring? Maybe they might be able to help you with your research. So I said, you know what? I bravely stood in the kitchen beside the phone, picked it up, and I made that call. And yeah, it was frightening.
2: I'm fascinated by this. You know, you phone up a radio station. I don't imagine you're expecting to go on air immediately. What's it feel like to be sharing something so incredibly personal, emotional, and your life story on the radio suddenly?
4: Well, you know, the funny thing is, I wasn't expecting it, because my friend had assured me that they wouldn't do anything for weeks. So, you know, it was kind of a moment like, you know, hello, I wonder, could you assist me? This is my story. And then I was told, 1, 2, 3, now Joe is on the phone, and off I... It's like, oh, okay, take a deep breath and off you go.
5: Hello, good afternoon, and you're very welcome to Liveline. Helen Ward, good afternoon.
6: Good afternoon, Joe, how are you?
5: And happy birthday.
6: Thank you very much.
4: That particular day, I just wanted to get it out there. Did anybody have any information on my story? Did anybody know of my birth mother? Is she listening? Is she okay? Because times in Ireland were difficult back then, and I just always wanted to make sure she was okay as well.
1: And while Helen was on air, a listener called up the station, Sergeant Michael Keneally.
5: How are you, Mick?
7: I'm all right, Joe.
5: Do you remember, can you account for your movements 44 years ago today?
7: I can indeed. I remember the day well.
5: What happened?
7: I got word that there was a baby.
1: He was the policeman who'd been called to the phone box the night that Helen was found. And now, for the first time and live on radio, she was able to speak to him.
8: Hello, how are you doing?
7: Hello, Helen.
8: How are you? Thank you so much for taking care of me.
7: Okay.
8: I think I've been well taken care of all my life by everybody.
7: I hope you
8: and
7: have,
8: thank
7: Helen.
8: You. I have indeed. I have indeed. I think, you know, it's actually very emotional. I never thought I'd be as emotional.
7: Okay, it's 44 years ago.
8: Yes. And has anything ever cropped up, or has anybody ever come forward?
7: Oh, no, nobody has ever come forward. I never heard anything about where you came from, or nobody ever came forward.
1: But of course it couldn't all end there. We're back in part two as the search for answers continues.
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12: BBC News with Debbie Russ. President Zelensky has said Ukraine's supplies of air defence missiles from abroad have dropped threefold compared with the same period last year. He was speaking after Russian strikes killed at least 21 people overnight. German police say they found a drone with an explosive device at Leipzig Airport, near where Ukrainian transport planes were parked. They're also investigating an unidentified object that collided with an aircraft. A left-wing Democrat has won the primary to contest a Senate seat in the U.S. state of Michigan. Abdul El Sayed defeated a more centrist candidate, Haley Stevens, who was backed by party leaders. Iran has said a deal with Oman on a new route through the Strait of Hormuz is being finalized, as long as third parties do not interfere. But Tehran has stressed that the agreement is not enough on its own to declare the waterway secure. Reports from southern Lebanon say an Israeli strike has killed at least one person. Israel carried out the attack after accusing Hezbollah of violating a ceasefire. Bangladesh's former Prime Minister Sheikh Hasina has spoken from exile in India to again say she wants to return to her homeland, despite having been sentenced to death there. Ms. Hasina fled Bangladesh 2 years ago after overseeing the brutal suppression of anti-government protests. Nigeria's president has said soldiers will get a pay rise of up to 80%. It's their second salary increase in a month. A black powerlifter has accused the sports authorities of endangering her life after she was controversially disqualified at an event. Sunita Muller's world record attempt in Lithuania was ruled out because of an alleged act of sabotage by an official who later described himself as a racist. BBC News.
13: Hello and welcome back to Outlook on the BBC World Service with me, Andrea Kennedy. Today we're hearing the story of the Tartan babies, David McBride and Helen Ward, who as newborns were left clearly well dressed and cared for in tartan patterned bags. David was found in the passenger seat of a stranger's car in Northern Ireland, and years later Helen in a phone box a few miles south of the border. They were both then adopted by other families, and years later, each of them went looking for their birth mother. But what they found was each other, their full siblings. Let that sink in. Whoever left David in 1962, 6 years later, would have a child with the same man and leave that baby, Helen, too. In part one, we heard how on her 44th birthday, Helen went live on the radio to share her story with the public for the first time. Within minutes, she spoke to the policeman who'd been on duty the night she'd been found. And then later, the lorry driver, the man who'd stepped into the phone box and found a baby, baby Helen, also came forward.
14: And that was extremely emotional.
2: Gosh.
14: When he went into the phone box, he saw a bag on the floor. And he noted that the bag was moving and he opened it a little bit more and he saw me in it.
2: Wow.
14: It was incredible. Like, it's kind of unimaginable, really, the feeling about it, you know?
2: I mean, it must be really something to find someone who can tell you the circumstances of that moment. You know, you as a tiny little baby in the phone box, and that's your strongest connection you have at that point to your mother, no?
14: Absolutely. It's incredible because he is the very first person to have picked me up since perhaps my birth mother put me in that bag, and to just listen to him tell me the story of that night. It was just lovely to have those conversations with him.
2: Yeah. Beautiful to make that connection with these two men who I think feel this story deeply as well, don't they?
14: Absolutely. When I went to visit Sergeant Michael Keneally, I got to meet all his family. I felt like the Queen coming to his house that particular day. The china was out, the carrot cake was out. They brought me around Dundalk. They showed me exactly where the phone box had been. They showed me so much. They told me so much. You kind of feel that you're getting somewhere. And then all of a sudden, the trail goes cold again. The bottom line is there was no information on my birth mother. There was nothing.
1: She thought the trail had gone cold. But then a few years later, a friend bought her a DNA test as a present. Helen took it and sent it off, hoping it would get her closer to her mother. But what, or who she found, of course, was David. He'd been working with the British TV show Long Lost Family. And now that Helen's DNA was officially registered too, they made the connection and called her up to break the news.
2: What did that feel like to find out that you had a brother?
14: It was incredible. It was unbelievable. I had just left my friend's house and I was just sitting in my car. I kept pinching myself to see, and I was like, oh my gosh. Did I hear her right? Did she just tell me I had a real brother? And not only that, because she was explaining the situation of the Long Lost Family show, she asked that I would keep it quiet. So I wasn't able to tell anybody till October, until I had met David.
2: How do you keep that quiet for so long?
14: You talk to your dog.
2: Oh, my goodness.
14: Yeah.
2: What's that weight like?
14: Oh, it was every day you wake up, you're thinking about it. You say to yourself, oh, my God, like, I thought it was just me. Because when you discover yourself as a foundling, you think you're the only one. And now I have a brother.
2: And David, what about you? I mean, does this all chime with you? Did you have to keep it quiet as well?
0: Well, I was fine because I only found out about Helen the week before I met her. But, you know, it was tough because even in that period of time, they had said, look, don't say anything to anyone. I couldn't even tell my mother back in Ireland because I knew as soon as I told my mother, she'd be on to all our relatives and we've got quite a big family. And then it would have been out on the grapevine. Facebook would have been covered at that point. So it was probably the longest week of my life. Yeah, it just seemed to go on forever.
2: Oh, I can imagine. And so that moment where you come face to face, and I'm looking at both of you, and there really are similarities in your faces. Can you describe that moment when you see each other for the first time and recognise physical traits and know that you're talking to a blood relative? How does that feel like?
14: I think it's very surreal. I think there's so much excitement. You're trying to take everything in. You're trying to talk just to try and tell our stories. We're two people from the one family for the first time meeting. It's just, it's an incredible feeling. You know, you've so much to say, you just want to explode nearly, I think.
0: Yeah.
2: Did you feel an instant connection?
0: Yes. As soon as we met, everything around us didn't seem to exist. It was just me and Helen. We didn't even realise the cameras were there. We just sat and we talked. We showed each other photos, and it was as if we'd really known each other all our lives. It just seemed so natural.
2: And now that you'd found each other, I guess then the search begins again for your parents.
14: That's right.
2: What stories did you have in your head? I imagine that you must have conjured up stories of who they might have been.
0: It's hard to picture her because you've got this belief that there was no choice. She was young. This is what happened. But you can't actually picture your mother. It's a difficult thing to do.
2: Mm. And what about your father? Did you have any thoughts about him?
0: Never.
14: Not really.
0: Never thought about my father once. I think with the background in Ireland and how women are treated or were treated, there was never a concern about the man. they just got on with their lives. They weren't pillarized or sent to Coventry, if you want to say, whereas the woman was segregated, put out. And so I never thought about my father. I always just thought about my mother.
2: The TV show did find out some information, didn't they, about both of your birth parents, but sadly, they'd both died by that stage. That must have been a difficult piece of information to take in.
14: I found it quite difficult. I just found it very saddening that they had gone, because the whole journey was the hope that someday I would sit down and be able to speak with her, to find out her life, to find out why she had put me up for adoption or left me, should I say, in a phone box. There were so many questions, but now she was gone.
0: Yeah, it was a sad day to find out that our parents had passed away, particularly our mother. Your whole world sort of falls in, because like Helen, when we started this journey, we just wanted to know why, and we wanted to meet our mother.
2: Mm. She lived to a very good age, didn't she? She died, I think, when she was 90, is that
14: right?
2: That's
14: right, yeah.
0: Yeah, yeah.
14: We were so close to finding, but then it obviously wasn't meant to be.
2: Mm. So what did you find out about them and about their story?
0: Well, our mother was a country girl. Our father was a city boy. She was a lot younger. The bright lights brought her from the west coast of Ireland, from Kerry up to Dublin. She was called Marcella. And our father was a band leader in Dublin. And my mother, Marcella, met our father when she was probably going to the dance halls. And they had an affair which lasted 40 years or more.
2: So he was married?
0: Yes, he was married.
2: And she was Catholic, is that right? And he was Protestant?
14: That's right, yeah. With our birth father, he had a family of 14 children. So we now have 14 half-siblings, which was a huge surprise to us. Thankfully, we've got to communicate with some of them. So it is a huge impact on their lives too. There has to be a great amount of respect given to everybody. And we try to encourage people, you know, to not be afraid to tell us as much as possible. If they know something, please tell us, because it's so important to us to build that picture and to learn about them.
0: Whether it was a secret or not is debatable and we don't know. But to have two children and to have this affair gone on for so long and to be together for so long, they must have loved each other. Mm. They must have had a pretty strong relationship for it to last for so long.
2: And the fact that one of them was Protestant and one of them was Catholic and your mother would have been unmarried would have made the whole situation incredibly complex, wouldn't it?
0: Yeah, it's all of the taboos at once, isn't it?
2: Yeah.
0: Catholic, Protestant, married, out of wedlock. So normally in these situations, there may be one taboo broken, but for all three taboos to be broken in a country like Ireland, what hope did they have?
2: Yeah. You've seen photographs of both of them. What was that like?
0: Yeah, for me, it was quite bizarre to see a picture of my father, because apparently I look so much like him.
2: You do. Yeah. I've seen the picture. You really do.
14: Yeah.
2: Oh, how does it feel to look at that, though, to look at that photo and recognise your own features in it?
0: It's quite surreal, to be quite truthful. For years, you can, I don't know if Helen's probably been in the same situation. You walk down the street and you look at people and you sometimes think, you wonder where you get your looks from or where your little traits from.
14: Yeah.
0: We've never known for such a long period of time, and now we do know. And suddenly you're looking at someone who looks so much like you. It is quite surreal.
1: But the story doesn't end there. While they were filming the TV show, Helen had a revelation of sorts. She recalled a story she'd read about during her early days of research, and it made her think, could there be another full sibling out there?
14: The story was that a baby was found in 1965 in a phone box. He was found in a bag. He had a warm bottle. So all the pieces of information that were part and parcel of his story were part and parcel of my story and part and parcel of David's story. And I think at that moment in the car with David, I really felt there was a very strong possibility that this person could be our full sibling.
0: And the strange thing about it was Helen told the TV company of her thoughts And the TV company sort of ignored it, didn't they, Helen? They didn't do anything with it. And I think they'd thought, like I'd thought, maybe my sister's gone doolally.
4: Thank you, David.
0: maybe all this filming's got to both of us.
1: The idea was dismissed, but then after their show aired, it turned out that Helen's hunch was right. A young woman in Australia saw them on TV and immediately thought about her Irish dad.
4: She was looking at the programme in Australia, sitting in her tartan pyjamas one evening. It must be in the blood somewhere. And she got in touch with her dad and said, you have to look at this programme. I feel there's something up with this. They could be your sister, they could be your brother. And she got in touch then, and we got to meet John we got to speak to him for the very first time in April 2021.
2: So John he was born 1965, so he's the middle brother.
4: He's the middle child.
2: What was that like, meeting him?
4: When the three of us actually sat down to meet, it was... It is surreal. It's you're looking at your family for the second time. Standing there with your two brothers. It's fantastic. It's absolutely fantastic. And 1,000 questions come up again. Why? I wonder why. Wonder what the situation was. But for that present moment, it was magical. Absolutely magical.
0: Yeah, it was fantastic meeting John. The first thing that came out was that Helen's son, Peter, is just the mini version, the younger version of John. They look really? So much alike.
4: Yeah.
0: Their likeness is like my likeness to our father. It is that. As soon as you came on the screen on that morning when we first met him, you could just tell straight away, couldn't you, Helen?
4: It's incredible, yeah.
0: So I think it was unbelievable. You know, when I first met Helen, it was as if we'd known each other all our lives. We just sat there in the world, oblivious to what was going on. And when we both met John, it was the same. It was as if there was that connection straight away, as if we'd known each other all our lives. That was a special day, because you can't imagine having a brother and sister from the same parents. Our lives all started in the same way.
2: Yeah. And I'm right in thinking, aren't I, that this has never happened before, that there's never been a case of three foundlings who are full brother and sister relations. This is the first time, isn't it?
4: Yeah.
0: Apparently so, yes.
2: And does it change how you see your mother now, knowing that she had three children and she gave all three of you away?
4: For me, luckily enough, I've spoken to some people that actually knew her personally in later life. And, you know, they have told us what a lovely lady she was. Funny, pleasant, nice character. But to have held all the pain of having to give up three children for whatever reasons she did, you know, it must have been horrific for her.
0: We can't judge her because we don't know what she went through.
4: No.
0: It's a sad story. It really is a sad story. And the sadness of it is the way of a society at that time that just couldn't have supported her. One of the things that sticks in my mind is that we were shown, both myself and Helen were shown, a video of our mother. My mother is sitting with a little girl doll that she's got, and she won't let it go. And I wonder, towards the end of her life, if that was her mind saying, this is my child, I've lost three children and you're not going to take this off me.
4: Yeah.
0: And this doll, when she had it all the time, she kept it. It was her thing at the end of her time.
2: Yeah. And do you feel like you found some closure now? Do you feel like this has fundamentally changed both of you as individuals, the fact that you've all found each other?
4: As regards closure, not just yet. I think there's more searching to be done with the unanswered questions, or the unspoken conversations, should I say, from our biological parents. You know, that just leaves a void still there. But I think we're very lucky to where we've got to today.
0: I think also our story is, letting people know our story is really important, because there's lots of women in Ireland, outside of Ireland, who have gone through the same thing, as they have maybe had to give children up. And for them, if they're still alive, and for their children, our story gives people hope.
4: Absolutely.
0: It gives a lot of people hope. And it's really important that people know that we at times in our lives have given up hope. But with modern technology and modern medical science, there is always the hope that you can find out where you come from.
4: You know, so much of the past has been
14: held under a carpet, so to speak. And I think people need to come forward if they want to find information and closure with stories like the way we are. Don't be afraid to do it.
2: Mm. For the three of you, I mean, you talked about how well you get on and the fact that you felt that connection instantly. I'm interested in the dynamic between the three of you. I don't know, are you teasing each other? Are you... How does it work between the three of you?
0: We tease each other, but Helen rules the roost.
14: Not at all. We get on really, really well.
0: We get on really well.
14: As David said, this whole story has a deep sadness, but it also has a great celebration.
0: And it is quite surreal that you're part of a story that you could never have ever imagined would ever happen to you. Years ago, me and Helen were just getting on with our lives. We never thought that life would change so much for the better.
1: The siblings who found each other, David McBride and Helen Ward. I'm Andrea Kennedy. Thank you for listening to Outlook today. We're back same time tomorrow.
15: Hello, you're listening to the BBC World Service. Now, witness history with me, Samaya Bach. Today, I'm taking you back to 1980s Cape Town to tell you the story of Ashley Creel. He was a young anti-apartheid activist who became known among fellow campaigners as the Che Guevara of the Cape Flats townships after the Cuban revolutionary whose image became a global symbol of resistance. This programme includes language used under apartheid.
16: He was the heartbeat of the revolution. He was our Ashley, our leader, our commander, our brother, our comrade in arms.
15: That's Adil Gori November. He was a fellow activist from the Cape Flats township of Bonthierville who worked closely with Ashley Creel in the 1980s. This was a time when South Africa's apartheid government, which enforced white minority rule, found itself facing mass uprisings.
16: Ashley was a very vocal guy, very friendly. He had a very soft heart, but he was very dedicated to whatever he believed in, what he stood for.
15: Ashley was born at a time when people classified by the apartheid state as coloured were being forcibly removed from the centre of Cape Town to make way for white residents. They were sent to live in townships on the Cape Flats, an area many South Africans called apartheid's dumping ground.
16: People didn't have money. A lot of people unemployed. We had a problem of alcohol in our society. Gang fights, people being robbed, being killed. We were excluded from the rest of the world. Ashley came from a very poor family. Ashley took the responsibility at the age of 13, 14 already to go and work at night in the factories. And in the morning, he would go to school to lead the revolution also.
15: What was he motivated by?
16: Ashley came from a broken family. His father was killed by gangsters. So where this guy came to understand this great love for people at a very young age, it's still a question I have to answer. Though he was young, he had a love for life that I can't explain. He was concerned about those who are poor, those who are downtrodden.
15: Like students across South Africa who are mobilizing against white minority rule, Ashley was still at school when he became politically active. Known for his fiery speeches, his intellect, and his warm nature, the teenager soon emerged as an influential and much-loved leader, organising student activities in Bonthierville following a call by the then-banned African National Congress Party, the ANC, for South Africa to be made ungovernable.
16: Whenever Ashley addressed a crowd, you could hear a spell falling on the ground. People listened to him, people admired him. This guy knew exactly what he was saying. He was just a people's person.
15: The Cape Flats had become an unexpected hotbed of resistance. Under apartheid, people classified as coloured were given marginally more rights than black people. But young activists like Ashley rejected those divisions.
16: Ashley taught us that these are all our comrades, they're not black the way we were taught. These are our brothers. He broke the colour barrier for most of us.
15: Ashley and his comrades were inspired by Steve Biko, the activist who founded the influential anti-apartheid black consciousness movement in the late 1960s. Biko was killed in police custody in 1977, but his ideas galvanised young activists across South Africa.
16: when he was still young, but we remember the battles which took places, the smell of tear gas and the sounds of bullets and the fires which were burning. Steve Biko, he was one of our great inspirers. He wasn't afraid to be killed.
17: Riots and their aftermath have shocked South Africans, black and white, into hard recognition of their country's complex race relations.
15: The violent crackdown of the mid-80s meant that the activists from Bontierville had to get creative when it came to raising political awareness in their community.
16: When we'd be with Ashley, we would maybe with traveling from one place to another by train or by bus. Then Ashley would either decide to sit on one side of the train and we sit on the other side. And in these discussions, Ashley would always be the one for apartheid. And we would try to convince him, no, apartheid is wrong. And then as far as when people in the train started to become attentive to the discussions and they would stand up, they would beat Ashley up. We would tell them, no, we're all comrades, this is our brother. It was our way of, Ashley's way of politicizing people. People so they can understand and go home and talk to their children, to their friends. Listen, we were in the train, we heard this and this. Because people were afraid of information. They were denied information.
15: And whose idea was that?
16: Ashley, of course. He was a naughty one. He came up with all the funny ideas.
15: It was street theatre as resistance, and it worked. But while the threat of arrest, detention or death didn't deter young people from joining the anti-apartheid struggle, many in the community didn't support their activities, particularly as the threat of reprisal was ever present. Both Ashley and Adil eventually joined the ANC's armed wing, Umkhonto Wesizwe, which carried out acts of sabotage against the apartheid state.
16: People hated us because they didn't want the change, either because of fear or ignorance or something, but not all of them were supporting us.
15: Ashley's influence meant that he was being monitored by the security branch of the apartheid state's police force. Still only 19, he went into exile in late 1985.
16: I went to Ashley's in-laws now. In the backyard, Ashley was sitting, was a fire burning, came and he greeted me and he hugged me. And we started to talk about things, about the people I must recruit. So we sat there, we talked, and then he started to play guitar. We sang some freedom songs and Bob Marley. Oh, pirates, yes, they're up there. That one, he loved that one. He knew his time came, but he told me he's coming back for me.
15: In July 1987, 18 months after that last meeting, Ashley Creel was shot and killed when security police officers tracked him down to a safe house in the Cape Flat suburb of Athlone, where he had been staying, having returned from exile. He was 20 years old. His funeral was the scene of yet more violence as the crowds who had turned out to pay their respects were attacked by the security police, who attempted to remove the ANC flag that had been draped over the coffin. By then, Adil was in exile in Lesotho.
16: It was in August, and as we were walking to town, to all the ANC guys, and we got a newspaper, so to speak, and I saw some policemen trying to pull the flag. Then I read Ashley Creel, MK guerrilla, was killed. I felt very broken, and I cried. I wanted to go back, but I knew that I could not go back because I was going to be killed myself.
15: The security police officer who killed Ashley, Jeffrey Benzin, was granted amnesty by the Truth and Reconciliation Commission. He testified that it had been an accident, an account rejected by Ashley's family and others. Benzin died in 2024, and the circumstances surrounding Ashley's death have still not been established.
18: A private inquiry into the death of anti-apartheid activist Ashley Creel is to be set up by his family.
15: As South Africa emerged from white minority rule in the 1990s, many of the people who lost their lives in the struggle against apartheid became symbols of the country's painful past, including Ashley, who Nelson Mandela paid tribute to after he was released from prison in 1990.
19: I salute combatants of Umkhonto Wesizwe. Like Ashley Creel, who have paid the ultimate price for the freedom of all South Africans.
16: I want people to know Ashley. This is a beautiful person that he was, and the commitments that he personally made. He gave his life, everything he had, he gave his life twice. Once when he left the country, and secondly when he took his life brutally. I want people to realize that freedom isn't free, and Ashley always said, victory or death, we shall be free.
15: Adil Ghori November still lives on the Cape Flats. He was speaking to me, Sumaya Bakhsh, for this edition of Witness History.
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22: Welcome to the newsroom from the BBC World Service. I'm Pete Ross. Ukraine says its supply of air defence missiles are critically low after at least 21 people were killed in the latest Russian strikes.
23: The house was shaking. I don't just want to hide in some basement. I want to leave Kyiv as soon as possible so this horror, this nightmare will end.
22: Also,
24: they gave them specific smells, which they made nice for the mice by putting them in a rich context.
22: Why do some smells trigger childhood memories? Iran and Oman are close to agreeing a proposal to open a new route for ships through the Strait of Hormuz. Israel carries out fresh strikes in southern Lebanon after the UN says hundreds of thousands of people displaced in the country are beginning to return to their homes. And in Italy,
25: when the person called me this morning, they burst into tears when they heard the news.
22: A lottery ticket that was thrown away has been found by workers at a refuse dump. That's all coming up after this news bulletin.
12: I'm Debbie Russ with the BBC News. President Zelensky says Ukraine's supplies of interceptor missiles from allies were only a third of what they were for the same period last year. He spoke after Russian overnight strikes killed at least 21 people, mainly in the Kyiv area. Here's Vitaly Shevchenko.
26: Until a month or two ago, there were ways to tell that a massive attack was about to happen, and residents of the Ukrainian capital spend the night in shelters and at the capital's metro system. These days, these attacks come almost without warning when it's too late to seek shelter. So something's changed either in the way Russia's launching those missiles or, as many in Ukraine speculate, in the way intelligence, particularly US intelligence, is shared with Ukraine. But the fact remains that very often recently, residents of the Ukrainian capital are woken up by explosions rather than air raid alerts.
12: In a vote having implications for the future direction of America's Democrats, a left-winger, Abdul El Sayed, has defeated a centrist candidate to contest a Senate seat in Michigan. Anthony Zerka reports from Washington.
27: El Sayed campaigned on left-wing priorities, including expanding government-provided health insurance, increasing taxes on the wealthy, reducing the influence of money in politics, and cutting off U.S. aid to Israel. His supporters in Michigan and across the U.S. are hoping that a general election victory will demonstrate that a progressive candidate can win in a key battleground state. Republicans are already stepping up their attacks on El Sayed as out of step with Michigan voters. President Trump called him a, quote, communist loser who hates Jews and Israel.
12: Anthony Zerka reporting. Iran's foreign ministry spokesman says a joint announcement with Oman of a new route through the Strait of Hormuz is being finalized, so long as what he's described as certain third parties do not interfere. Here's Frank Gardner.
28: This may be the closest we've come yet to a deal that provides a way out of the damaging and ever-worsening conflict between Iran and the US. The deal, which has yet to be publicly endorsed by Donald Trump, envisages inbound shipping to the Gulf, passing along a northern route close to Iran's coast and under its notional control. Outbound shipping would pass to the south, avoiding an area believed to be sown with sea mines. That doesn't sound that different from the long-standing traffic separation scheme that's been in place in the Strait of Hormuz since 1968. But what's changed is that Iran's Revolutionary Guards Corps having survived months of devastating US airstrikes, are now insisting on exerting some kind of sovereign control over the strait.
12: Frank Gardner reporting. You're listening to the latest world news from the BBC. A black powerlifter has accused the sports authorities of endangering her life and failing to tackle racism after she was controversially disqualified from an event. Belgian Sunita Muller's world record attempt in Lithuania in June was ruled out when a spotter who helps keep athletes safe during lifts obstructed the weights with his knee. The man later posted on social media, "I'm a racist and I did it intentionally." He since said the message was a joke, but he's been banned from the sport and is being investigated by Lithuanian police. The authorities in Pakistan have suspended all 78 officers at a Lahore police station following allegations that a woman was raped there. The 22-year-old has learning difficulties and was reportedly picked up by a policeman and taken to the station and raped there. A major global study of butterflies shows that many species are moving into new areas, while others are retreating from traditional habitats, largely driven by climate change. Researchers examined more than 1,700 species. Laura Kane reports.
3: The study, published by the journal Nature, Ecology and Evolution, looked at butterflies in more than 100 countries. It found that global changes are leading to widespread species redistribution. Butterflies are particularly sensitive to temperature changes and are often considered an early warning species, indicating the health of ecosystems. Some butterflies are relocating northwards as they seek cooler and more suitable environments. Though climate change and severe weather are the main drivers of change, urbanisation and intensive agriculture are also having an impact.
12: Britain's Artificial Intelligence Security Institute says during tests, an AI tool decided by itself to create fake human profiles in an effort to hack into a private website. Mythos software, made by Anthropic, identified people working for a software development platform and mimicked them online.
22: You're listening to The Newsroom from the BBC World Service with me, Pete Ross. We begin the programme with the latest in Ukraine. On Wednesday, Russia fired 24 ballistic and 4 cruise missiles at Ukraine. None were intercepted. Kyiv says at least 21 people are known to have been killed in the strikes. President Zelensky has called on his Western allies, especially the United States, to raise production of air defence missiles and send them to Ukraine. He said that so far this year, supplies of these in his country were a third of what they were at the same time in 2025. And had more been available, then lives would have been saved. This resident in a rainy Kyiv, Tatiana Drimak, said that she was terrified during the latest strikes.
23: Last night was just awful. For the first time, the lack of anti-ballistic defenses was felt so strongly. The house was shaking. I don't just want to hide in some basement. I want to leave Kyiv as soon as possible, so this horror, this nightmare will end.
22: I heard more from our correspondent in the Ukrainian capital, Dan Johnson.
5: We don't have any confirmed numbers. The Ukrainians are very reluctant to give that sort of information because presumably it would be something that the Russians would be very interested in. We don't know if supplies have completely been exhausted or if it's just getting stretched to the level where they can't actually now decide where to place those interceptor batteries, because to cover the whole country, you've got to spread these things out. And if there aren't enough to cover Ukraine, then you have to make selective decisions about where to place those. Are they just rationing the numbers that they use and the amount of targets incoming that they actually try and intercept? That can't be the case, because the missiles that were fired last night, more than 20 ballistic missiles coming from Russia, were aimed almost directly at Kyiv, at the capital. We were stood on the rooftop of the hotel last night watching and listening to those explosions. We could see the fires burning. So this was right in the heart of Ukraine, and yet still they were apparently able to do nothing to intercept those incoming missiles, which fly so fast and are being fired from just over the border in Russia, which means that they get here to the capital, Kyiv, or to other big cities in such quick time. And that's why last night the air raid siren sounded, but it was only about a minute until we heard explosions and impact. That's why President Zelensky says he's seen so much devastation, so many casualties, and why he is pinning those injuries and deaths on the fact that he doesn't have enough of those Patriot interceptors to do what he thinks is necessary to keep his people safe. He certainly wasn't able to do that last night.
22: And have we got any sense that Washington has heard President Zelensky's pleas today and that they're ready to send some more Patriot missiles? And if not, who else might come to Ukraine's aid?
5: I've seen no direct response from the US today. I'm sure they'll have seen what happened because this was one of the deadliest nights that Kyiv has experienced in recent weeks. And there's been a ramping up and intensification of long-range attacks by both sides over the past few weeks. That may indeed be why the Russians wanted to hit the Ukrainian capital so hard last night, because they've suffered so many attacks deeper into Russia from Ukrainian drones themselves over the past few weeks. The UK Defence Secretary, Wes Streeting, has appeared on a visit in Kyiv today, meeting President Zelensky. He was asked about support for Ukraine in terms of air defence interceptors. He wasn't making any firm promises today, but said that he would keep looking at what weeks. The UK Defence Secretary, Wes Streeting, has appeared on a visit in Kyiv today, meeting President Zelensky. He was asked about support for Ukraine in terms of air defence interceptors. He wasn't making any firm promises today, but said that he would keep looking at what Ukraine needed and trying to put pressure on those who can support.

0: there and we're caught up in this is that they do feel a vulnerability. First of all, because Russia feels its civilians have been targeted by the sorts of attacks that Ukraine has been pursuing over the past few weeks, that may put Ukrainian civilians at more risk and without effective air defense cover. It means essentially when those ballistic missiles get launched, the skies are open for Russia to hit essentially any target that it likes.
1: Dan Johnson in Kyiv. 8 months after Zoran Mamdani became the mayor of New York City, another left-wing Democrat, who's also Muslim, has become one of the party's candidates in November's crucial midterm elections. Abdul El Sayed, the son of Egyptian immigrants, narrowly beat Haley Stevens, who had the backing of the Democratic establishment and far greater financial support. He's won a primary contest in the state of Michigan. She's from the centrist moderate wing of the Democrats, which has dominated the party for decades. Mr. Al Sayed, who will now challenge a Republican, Mike Rogers, to become a US senator, said that his win against Ms. Stevens proved that money didn't guarantee victory.
2: We took on a machine. You're not supposed to be able to beat $70 million of outside spending, a record amount of money spent in a campaign against a Democrat in a primary in any campaign. You're not supposed to be able to beat that. And what we showed is that the power of our many is greater than the power of their money.
1: That upcoming election could prove to be a bellwether moment for Democratic politics. I heard more about the election in Michigan from our North America correspondent, Anthony Zirka.
3: It was narrowly decided just by about 1%, it looks like it's going to be. It exposed the divides in the Democratic Party between centrists, the Democratic establishment here in Washington, D.C., that backs candidates that they deem to be electable, and the grassroots liberal wing of the Democratic Party that wants fighters, people who are going to take it to Donald Trump and fully embrace left-wing policy proposals like taxing the wealthy, cutting off United States military aid to Israel, providing government-run health insurance to all Americans and getting money out of politics. Clearly, the voting in Michigan demonstrates that the party still has these divisions. And the challenge for Abdul El Sayed now is going to be uniting that party to take on the Republican in November in what is going to be a very, very important race for determining which party controls the United States Senate in November.
1: Yeah, with that in mind, this result of this Michigan primary, it marks a fairly significant triumph, the latest triumph for the left of the party. What do you think it tells us about the future direction of the Democrats, particularly with, as you say, those crucial midterms around the corner?
3: Well, I think it shows that the Democratic establishment, its influence in a lot of these races is waning. And even when they were able to direct overwhelming campaign funds to support the candidate of their choice, that by no means guarantees victories. I also think it shows that being willing to criticize Israel and America's support for Israel is no longer a black mark on a candidate, that this is actually something that is more in line at this point with where a lot of Democratic voters are. Pro-Israeli interest groups, including AIPAC, supported Haley Stevens overwhelmingly, tens of millions of dollars to her campaign. She outspent El Sayed by about a margin of 10 to 1 in this race, and that didn't matter. The grassroots enthusiasm was on El Sayed's part. Now, when you listen to progressives, this is just a first step. What they're really hoping is to show that a candidate like El Sayed can win in a battleground state in November. And maybe we need to have a progressive as the Democratic presidential standard bearer in 2028. It certainly will bolster their argument if that's the case.
1: And what's been the reaction from the Republican Party?
3: Well, they've already gone after El Sayed. I think they thought he was going to win. The polls showed that he was likely to win today. So they're already up with ads attacking him as out of step with Michigan voters, too liberal. They've focused on his full name, Abdul Rahim El Sayed, I guess suggesting that he is un-American or somehow not the kind of candidate that Michigan voters should support. And Donald Trump himself has posted on Truth Social, calling him a anti-Jew, anti-Israel communist.
1: Anthony Zirka. Now, why do some smells, a wet playground, applying sunscreen on a sunny day, the smell of fresh baked cookies out of the oven, evoke such a strong and long-lasting connection to childhood? A team of neuroscientists from the French National Centre for Scientific Research might have the answer. They say they've discovered why memories from childhood that are triggered by smells endure in a way that other memories don't. Stephanie Prentice.

0: as this report.
1: Autobiographical memories are long-term recollections that scientists say shape personal identity. They're linked to specific times and events, often vivid and evocative, allowing people to mentally travel back into their past. But why do they last so much longer than others? And why do they feel so powerful? A team in France has found that neurons generated after birth in the olfactory system play an important role by encoding smell into memory. The researchers questioned more than 600 people about childhood memories related to smell, then used hundreds of mice for stage two, because the rodents have an olfactory system very similar to a human's. Professor Asfar Majid is a cognitive scientist from the University of Oxford in England who's been studying the research.
2: They got young mice, so kind of mice that are under a month old, and they gave them specific smells, which they made nice for the mice by putting them in a rich context. So they get to play in an environment that's like a playground, and they're being exposed to the smell at the same time. And what they found was that those mice still showed a preference for that smell as young adults later on.
1: The team then tested the theory that certain neurons encode smell by temporarily switching them off.
2: And when they did that, those same mice didn't have a preference for that smell anymore.
1: The idea that a smell or a taste can take someone back to childhood isn't new. Culturally, it's commonly associated with the author Marcel Proust, who explored the idea that madeleines, the cakes, can bring back a flood of childhood memories, something a lot of people can relate to.
3: Cigarettes, perfume and vodka from my grandmother. Which sounds horrible. She wasn't an alcoholic. She just had her 5 o'clock cocktail.
4: Pipes, smoking pipes, always remind me of Isle of Wight.
5: Old mud makes us the memories our old villages back home in India, you know. Smells takes us back memories, old memories, you know. Very beautiful and lovely.
1: This study indicates that childhood is a special period in our lives when smells become deeply imprinted in the brain's emotional hub, helping to explain why those memories can be so powerful decades later.
0: Stephanie Prentice reporting. You're listening to The Newsroom from the BBC World Service. Iran says a new deal with Oman on a new route for ships through the Strait of Hormuz is being finalised. Tehran's foreign ministry said it would only go ahead if, in their words, certain third parties did not obstruct the process. President Trump and other senior US officials have been talking up the possibility of an imminent deal being agreed on the key waterway. However, it's still far from clear if the details will be fully acceptable to either President Trump or his Gulf Arab allies. Here's our security correspondent, Frank Gardner.
6: This could well be the best chance of a, and I hate this expression, an off-ramp, but a way out of the current impasse, the quagmire that Donald Trump has got himself into with this war, where he's faced with only two choices: escalation, and they're running out of missiles and interceptor missiles, and running out of targets, for that matter, in Iran, and making themselves increasingly unpopular back home domestically, or accepting a very unpalatable deal. Now, while there may or may not be negotiations going on between the US and Iran, the US says there is, Iran says there isn't, there definitely have been these negotiations going on between the two littoral states, the two coastal states, Iran and Oman. And the deal that they have come up with, we pretty much knew the parameters of this for the last 24 hours, but this is the firmest confirmation we've had yet, coming from Iran's foreign ministry, specifically from the foreign ministry's spokesman, Ismail Behaei, who says that there would be a northern route whereby inbound traffic to the Gulf would kind of cling to the Iranian coast and would be under some kind of Iranian control, probably meaning inspection, possibly some kind of fees. And outbound traffic would go a southern route closer to Oman's coast, and Iran would have a much looser surveillance over that, and Oman would have a bit of control. Now, what we don't know is whether that is going to be acceptable to Donald Trump. I think for the Gulf Arab states, they're not going to like it, but it's probably a lot more palatable to them than endless war, which is what they're faced with. And what that means is endless US airstrikes on Iran, or intermittent ones, a blockade, and counterstrikes by Iran on their infrastructure in places like Jordan, Kuwait, Bahrain, and so on. So this could well be the best way out of it. probably a better and easier deal to do than the Memorandum of Understanding, which was very loose on language, loose on specifics, and was heavily criticized. This at least is a deal that's got, you know, some serious negotiation that's taken place in it, and it's acceptable to Oman, you know, which has, of course, got a stake in the Strait of Hormuz. It's one of the two states on that Gulf passageway.
0: Our security correspondent, Frank Gardner. A day after the latest round of US-facilitated peace talks between Israel and Lebanon, the Israeli army has been carrying out strikes in southern Lebanon. The IDF said it was in response to what it said was a violation of the ceasefire by Hezbollah. Residents of a southern Lebanese village received an online warning about the strikes. It comes after the United Nations says more than 800,000 people in Lebanon have begun returning to their homes. Our correspondent Nafise Konivard is in Beirut and joins us now. Nafise, thanks for being with us. What do we know about these latest Israeli strikes in southern Lebanon?
7: First, the evacuation order came after weeks after the ceasefire. It was the first time in weeks that the South witnessed such evacuation order for one of the towns in the entire province. Despite that the airstrike was massive today, it doesn't mean that it was something that wasn't happening in the past few weeks. On and off, the southern Lebanon witnessed continuous airstrikes and artillery attacks by the Israeli army. But today, it was the first time after weeks that there was an evacuation order. And at least one person was killed, and according to the Lebanese government, and 11 people were injured. Right after that evacuation order, then airstrike came, and it was heard in several areas of the south. And it is concerning for many people that are returning there, because it was kind of warning shot for those that are returning to their destroyed villages as well. The Israeli army hasn't elaborated or explained what was that violation of the ceasefire by Hezbollah was, and Hezbollah hasn't reacted yet regarding that accusation.
0: And this is all happening as hundreds of thousands of people begin returning home. They've been displaced since the war began. What are they returning home to?
7: But I have been in the southern Lebanon multiple times, right after the ceasefire happened, before that, and when people started to return. What we saw that people are returning to mainly destroyed villages and towns, and even in the cities that part of them are destroyed or attacked. Most of the houses are damaged, or some of them are not livable, but seems that most of the displaced people prefer to go back to their villages rather than staying, or the areas close to their villages in the southern Lebanon, rather than staying in places in like Beirut that they have no facility, they have no help, and they are not among their own people or closer to home, let's say.
0: Nafise, thank you. Nafise Konivard in Beirut. For years, the Philippines built one of the world's biggest outsourcing industries, employing almost 2 million people to serving customers around the world. But as artificial intelligence spreads through workplaces, some employees say they're already being replaced by the technology they were asked to use. The BBC's Asia Business correspondent, Surinjana Tiwari, reports from Manila.
8: The outsourcing industry employs around 1.9 million Filipinos. It generates roughly $40 billion a year by providing customer service, software development, accounting, and content creation for companies around the world. Workers say artificial intelligence is changing jobs and in some cases ending them. None of the people we spoke to were willing to share their real names. They'd signed confidentiality agreements in exchange for severance pay and feared speaking publicly will make it harder to find work in an industry they say is small and competitive.
9: They'll not admit it was AI, but that was the root of it.
8: Lisa, not her real name, is a single mother. She says she lost her job 1 month before it would have become permanent. Before she was let go, Lisa says an outside agency increasingly used AI to produce the company's writing, while she was asked to review and edit the output.
9: I feel like I dug my own grave. We were the ones who trained the AI that replaced us.
10: Employers, the tech companies' responsibility.
8: Mary was also made redundant. Before that, AI was introduced to help content writers work faster, but not everyone was happy about it.
10: We had to edit more, fact-check more, since the data spewed by AI was this inaccurate ones.
8: The International Labour Organization estimates that more than a quarter of Filipino workers are exposed to generative AI, the highest proportion in Southeast Asia. It says many jobs are more likely to change rather than disappear altogether. But researchers say the pressure to automate is increasingly coming from overseas clients who now expect suppliers to integrate AI into the services they sell.
11: They can reduce the contract price.
8: Paul Quintos is an assistant professor at the University of the Philippines, Diliman.
11: There's tremendous pressure from clients, from foreign clients, to adopt AI just because it's a major cost-cutting measure.
8: The government has approved funding to upskill more than 300,000 workers in the industry. Leandro Aguirre is Undersecretary for the Department of Information and Communications Technology.
12: We have a whole lot of catching up to do to put our people in a position that they will not be displaced, but actually be able to thrive in this growing AI race.
13: Primarily, there's the fear of...
8: That's little comfort to the people we spoke to.
9: There aren't enough labor laws to regulate AI. Instead, companies are using AI as a tool to oppress their workers and strip them of their dignity.
8: For years, Filipino workers helped build the outsourcing industry into a powerhouse for the economy. Now, as AI reshapes work, the challenge is making sure they aren't left behind.
0: Surinjana Tiwari reporting from Manila. Now, you have to be in it to win it, so the saying goes, but for a lottery player in Italy, their 1 million euro winning ticket was buried beneath a mountain of rubbish. It almost disappeared for good. That was until local refuse workers got involved and helped to find it. Ella Bicknell takes up the story.
14: What started as a lucky dip ended up as a lucky tip. The anonymous player in Bitonto submitted their usual numbers at their local newsagent. When the shop said the ticket was non-payable, the player threw it away. But the reason the shop couldn't pay out was because the prize was too large. When informed by their family that their favourite numbers had been drawn, the player made a panicked phone call to the local refuse company. Luckily, it was a Sunday, so the bin lorry was found before its contents were compacted for disposal. The waste company manager, Roberto Toscano, said the search took 2 days, but luck had guided their hands.
15: When the person called me this morning, they burst into tears when they heard the news. They said they wished they could hug all the staff who were involved in this miraculous recovery effort.
14: The lottery ticket owner has agreed to cover the cost of the recovery operation. And inspired by the win, the refuse workers bought a scratch card of their own as a memento. To their surprise, they won 50 euros.
0: And that report there from Ella Bicknell. Some great luck and fortune indeed. And if you want to know more about that story, you can see it on our website at BBC News. All the stories that we've covered on this edition of The Newsroom are on there as well. This has been The Newsroom on the World Service. Thanks so much for listening.
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19: BBC News with Andrew Peach. President Zelensky has said Ukraine's supplies of air defence missiles from abroad have dropped threefold compared with the same period last year. He was speaking after Russian strikes killed at least 21 people overnight. A left-wing political outsider has won the Democratic primary to contest a Senate seat in the US state of Michigan. Abdel Al-Sayed defeated a centrist candidate, Harley Stevens, who was backed by party leaders. Iran has said a deal with Oman on a new route through the Strait of Hormuz is being finalised as long as third parties don't interfere. But Tehran has stressed the agreement isn't enough on its own to declare the waterway secure. Reports from southern Lebanon say an Israeli strike that's killed at least one person. Israel carried out the attack after accusing Hezbollah of violating a ceasefire. The authorities in Pakistan have suspended all officers at a Lahore police station because of allegations a woman was raped inside the building. The 22-year-old reportedly has learning difficulties. Bangladesh's former Prime Minister Sheikh Hasina has spoken from exile in India to again say she wants to return to her homeland despite having been sentenced to death there. Ms. Hasina fled Bangladesh after overseeing the brutal suppression of anti-government protests. Britain's Artificial Intelligence Security Institute has said that during tests, an AI tool created fake human profiles to try to hack into a private website. The test involved models owned by Anthropic and OpenAI. A black powerlifter has accused the sports authorities of endangering her life after she was controversially disqualified at an event. Sunita Muller's world record attempt in Lithuania was ruled out because of interference by an official who later described himself as a racist. He now says the comment was a joke. Those are the latest stories from BBC News.
20: Hello, I'm Shona McCallum and welcome to Tech Life, the programme about technology and how it affects all our lives. This week, we're putting our tray tables up and fastening our seatbelts because we're looking at the aviation industry's gradual shift away from jet fuel and towards less polluting alternatives. And technology has a huge part to play, as I've been finding out.
21: Now, it will take time for the aircraft to get larger and larger and larger and accommodate more and more payload, but that's just an engineering and technical development effort. It's not a fundamental physics challenge.
20: More on that soon. And discussions are going on around the world about the best way to protect younger children from online harms. I've been speaking to Save the Children, a leading charity that works in over 100 countries, about the issues that parents need to be thinking about.

0: In many parts of the world, a transport revolution is gathering pace. Electric cars are becoming increasingly common, and governments are encouraging drivers to make the switch. But look up into the skies and it's a very different picture. Almost every passenger plane is still powered by jet fuel. Recently on Tech Life, my colleague Chris Vallon spoke to the Chief Scientific Advisor at the UK Government's Department for Transport, Professor Patricia Thornley. Chris asked her the big question, will aviation ever be electrified?
1: I think that the rate of pace of change with batteries and electric shouldn't be underestimated. So I think that it is possible, but I think that it is a long way off. My best guess would be 2050 and beyond.
0: A number of you got in touch afterwards to tell us about electric aircraft projects happening around the world. Well, it seems the pace of change is picking up, and one of the latest developments is happening here in Scotland. Right, Tech Life producer Tom Quinn has stepped out of the control room to join me in the studio. Hi, Tom, take a seat.
2: Hi, Shona. It's nice to join you in the studio. It's very rare for me to be sitting this side of the glass.
0: You're very welcome. So what's the new development?
2: Well, Loganair is the United Kingdom's largest regional airline based not far from our studios here in Glasgow in Scotland. The company's announced that it's buying five all-electric aircraft from Beta Technologies in the United States. And the company has options on five more. The interesting thing, Shona, is that the company aims to become Europe's first commercial airline operating an electric aircraft fleet, carrying cargo and passengers just 3 years from now. I've been speaking to Simon McNamara, Head of Government and Corporate Affairs at Loganair, and I asked him why they were buying electric planes.
3: So Loganair is a regional airline based in Scotland. We fly essential flights out to island communities, and we have a strong commitment to sustainability and making sure that in the future, aviation does what it needs to do to protect the climate. And actually, electric have that potential to do that because they will be zero carbon. But also, they are lower cost to operate, and that's a very important thing for airlines.
2: So tell me about the benefits, the nuts and bolts and of the economics. How much of a saving can you make compared to a conventional aircraft?
3: So on the savings, so we did a trial of this particular electric aircraft that we're buying. We did a trial back in March, and we were recording around 80% operating cost savings. And it's, you know, it's simple. It doesn't use fuel, it uses electricity, so that's cheaper. But also, it's cheaper to maintain. So if you think about electric cars, there's far less moving parts. There's not an engine, there's just an electric motor, and they're far simpler to maintain. So the combination of lower fuel costs and lower maintenance costs means they're much cheaper to operate.
2: And critical to cost is size. How big or small are the planes, and how many passengers could they fit?
3: It's a very conventional aeroplane to look at. If you look at it, you wouldn't think it's unusual. It's propeller powered and it can seat five passengers or 500 kilograms of cargo.
2: Is it one propeller or two?
3: It's a single propeller, and it's got what's called a pusher propeller. So that pushes the aircraft along, and it's driven by two electric motors, but it's a single prop.
2: Now, there were limited people allowed to actually be on the plane during the test flight, but you saw it take off and land. Does it behave like an ordinary aircraft? Does it sound like an ordinary aircraft?
3: So it looks like a conventional aircraft, but the difference is that one of the odd things is that when it stops, the propeller stops when it's taxiing along the ground. So it's completely silent when it stops. When it flies, it's much quieter as well, both for the passenger perspective, but also just for the external noise, because there is no gas turbine engine. There's no jet engine in there driving the propeller. It's an electric engine. So it looks normal, but it sounds very quiet, and that's a big difference.
2: Now, you're a regional airline. Your flights are short hops rather than big, long flights. Is that the benefit here for using an electric aircraft? Lots of short, regular journeys?
3: Yes, because the technology, a little bit like electric cars when they first came, they have a limited range. But the good thing is that our network is actually very short flights. So 70% of our flights around Scotland are over water, and it's much quicker to fly. So we think that new technology like electric or hybrid electric or even hydrogen will appear first in smaller regional aircraft. So you're not going to be flying off on your holidays to America or to Asia on an electric aircraft, but you will be taking short hops on regional flights. So we think we're a perfect test case for that.
2: So when your planes start flying in 2029, you're going to start with cargo and then move on to passenger flights. How is this actually going to work? Will the planes get charged once a day, or will they get charged before every single flight?
3: Yep. So we're, as you rightly say, we're starting with cargo and moving to passenger. So the aircraft is a plug-in charge. So if you think of the analogy of a electric car, you plug it in, it charges up. So depending on the range and how far you fly, you might need to charge it for longer. So depending on the length of the route, you could do a round trip without charging, or you could charge at your endpoint. So it'll be very much dependent on how far the aircraft flies for how long it needs to plug in.
0: That's Simon McNamara from Loganair talking to Tom Quinn. Of course, new technology only succeeds if people are willing to use it. So earlier today, I spoke to some ladies near to TechLife HQ here in Glasgow and asked them a simple question. Would you be happy to fly on an electric plane?
4: How many backup batteries would they have in the back of the plane? I've had a proper test for all the what-ifs. Past, I would consider it.
5: I don't mind planes like the way they are now, and if they work the same, I probably wouldn't know any different. But yeah, as long as it's safer, isn't it?
4: I would take a very short flight to begin with to see how I feel. I think that would be a good compromise. I'd maybe go to sunny Spain, or, and then if it got it better, then maybe Morocco, then further on and further on.
6: I don't really enjoy flying. Yeah, I didn't fly this year.
4: I would do hybrid, and I would do electric if it was a short flight. Well, somebody has to be first to do everything. So I would be first. If they gave me a free flight and a free holiday, I'd be first to try the electric plane.
0: That's the view of some potential passengers about electric air travel. The aircraft Loganair has ordered is a conventional takeoff and landing plane built by Beta Technologies. The company also makes a version capable of vertical takeoff and landing. I spoke to Beta's founder and chief executive, Kyle Clark, and asked him what's stopping the aviation industry from moving away from jet fuel and embracing electric power.
7: Well, naturally, there's a common misconception that batteries are fundamentally too heavy to fly. That's not true. We've proven over and over again that we can do commercially viable missions with electric propulsion and batteries. And the regulations in the FAA, EASA, and the CAA in the UK have been catching up. And we are nearing the point at which commercial aviation is going to start using electric airplanes.
0: But is it that fuel delivers more energy for its weight than electric batteries?
7: Yeah, that's unquestionably true. There's more energy in fuel than there is in batteries per weight. However, the conversion efficiency of that Jet A or that fuel into propulsion is really poor. It's like 30%, where when you convert energy stored in batteries to propulsion, it can be upwards to the shaft of 98%, 95% efficient. So you get a lot of recovery there. But ultimately, the question is not which has higher energy density, is which propulsion and energy storage makes more economic sense for the routes that you need to use it on.
0: And can you explain to me then what does make that sense?
7: Yeah. I mean, really, any route under 500 miles probably costs significantly less to fly all electric than it does with Jet A. And unless you're going for long haul flights, electric aviation is a perfectly viable alternative. Now, it will take time for the aircraft to get larger and larger and larger and accommodate more and more payload, but that's just an engineering and technical development effort. It's not a fundamental physics challenge.
0: And so tell me about what you're doing then and what's changing.
7: Sure. So here at Beta, we have designed, basically we've wrapped an airplane around a battery. And that battery really defines the configuration of the airplane. And we add electric motors to that airplane in very specific spots. We call it distributed propulsion to allow us to take off like a helicopter, fly like an airplane, and land like a helicopter, which takes the challenge of getting near an airport or to an airport out of the equation. So what we've done is we often say that we exploit the benefits of electric propulsion while respecting the detriments. Electric propulsion will start with high cadence, a lot of flights per day, short flights that are cost sensitive.
8: And are your batteries improving? Is the technology getting better all the time?
7: Well, Shawnee, you just asked exactly the right question. Jet A will have the same energy density forever, but batteries every year get 5 to 7% higher energy density, which equates to more than that in extended range. When I started this company, Beta Air, or Beta Technologies, about 9 years ago, batteries were less than half the energy density than they are today. That means with the same weight battery, we're flying more than twice as far. So that's compounding and moving quickly.
8: So energy density getting better. The batteries are also becoming lighter. Can they go for longer as well?
7: Yeah, the energy density can be traded for longer range or a lighter airplane to carry more payload, right? So if you have an energy density of 500 versus 250, you can carry the same amount of energy with half as many batteries, or you can carry the same amount of batteries at the same weight and go twice as far. So you can trade it for whatever your route needs. Like in Scotland, the routes are pretty short and they want to carry more payload. But if you're out in the Midwestern United States, the routes are longer and you're okay with less payload. So it's a trade.
8: Talk to me about your planes then. Your planes are small. They can carry around 5 passengers. Is that right?
7: That's correct.
8: And about 200 cubic feet of cargo. Can you tell me about the distances they can fly then before having to dock and recharge?
7: Yeah, no, you got the data right. Our initial airplane is 6 people, so 1 pilot, 5 passengers, 200 cubic feet of cargo is about 3 pallets of stuff. Now you ask about the range. The typical range of these feeder fleet airplanes is 100, 120, 150 nautical miles. However, we've flown our planes 336 nautical miles. So you've more than doubled the average route of these small aircraft routes.
8: Okay, so what you're describing there are quite small loads. I mean, is the ultimate ambition to make bigger planes or not?
7: 110%. We are building larger and larger aircraft. You know, we just came back from the Farnborough International Air Show in London, where we flew the highest altitude hybrid aircraft ever. We partnered with GE to do this, along with NASA and Boeing, and it was a tremendous success. But that's the entire direction we're going, and we are involved in several other large aircraft programs. We are pursuing our own large aircraft programs. And that's just a product of product development strategy. We're not gonna try and eat the elephant in one bite. We're developing those systems and technologies to build larger and larger aircraft that go further and further across time.
0: That's Kyle Clark from Beta Technologies speaking to us from the company's production facility in Vermont in the United States. And if this story has whetted your appetite, buckle up. We'll have more on the technology that's shaping the future of aviation in the weeks ahead. This is Tech Life on the BBC World Service with me, Shona McCallum. Today we've been looking at electric aircraft and how passenger services are moving closer to becoming a reality. I'd love to know what you think. Would you pay to fly on an electric-powered passenger plane? Would you have any concerns, or would it not bother you at all? Right now, it's time to say hello to one of our listeners. Joshua Boyado sent us a short WhatsApp message from Accra in Ghana. Joshua, thanks for getting in touch. It's great to know that you're listening to us in West Africa. If you'd like to say hello, like Joshua, comment on this week's programme or suggest a topic that you'd like producer Tom and me to explore, then we'd love to hear from you. You can email us at techlife@bbc.co.uk or send us a WhatsApp text message or a voice note on +44 330 1230 320. Please remember to include your name and the country where you're listening from. Now, we're returning to a subject I've been exploring in recent editions of Tech Life. How do we keep children safe online, particularly when it comes to smartphones? Around the world, governments are increasingly looking at ways to protect youngsters on the internet. Some have already introduced restrictions, while others are considering them. Australia is perhaps the best known example, with legislation designed to prevent under-16s from accessing social media. It's a conversation taking place in homes, classrooms and governments around the world. We've heard the views of parents and teachers before. Today, we wanted to hear from someone working on the front line, with families and children every day. What do they make of the changes they're seeing? Well, Save the Children supports young people in more than 100 countries around the world. Theo Torreson is a psychologist at the charity in Sweden, where he specialises in children's digital lives. When we spoke recently, I asked him how, from his experience working with children and families, smartphones have changed childhood over the past decade.
9: The biggest difference between smartphones and other devices is that you carry them with you all the time, right? And that makes for quite a big difference in the way they're used. So previously, it was a lot easier to set a set of regulations or maybe have a structure for how you use the computer or the console. But with the smartphone, it's a bit different because you can use it all the time. And I would say that's especially difficult for children as they have not fully developed brains, and therefore, you know, it's more difficult to plan ahead, to sort of make long-term healthy decisions and impulse control and all of those things.
8: Are there particular age groups where you see the strongest effects, be it positive or negative?
9: I would say the effect is different depending on age group, of course, and depending on how you use it. So when we're talking about the children I mostly meet, they would be from maybe 7 or 8 and upwards. And those are the children that in the recent years have gotten access to smartphones at a quite young age. So we see a bit of a trend now where parents are postponing that a bit. And I think it's because they're realizing you know, you wouldn't let children that age out in the city by themselves, and we should not do that with them online either. So I would say that for these children, having free access to, you know, social media that is meant for older children, that's particularly detrimental, actually. And the reason I also feel I can say that this with confidence is because when I've talked to children older than that, you know, maybe around 18, 19 years old, they would themselves actually say that, no, this was too young. I'm not going to give my child a phone by themselves when they're that young.
8: You mentioned your work meeting children. Do children describe themselves on social media, you know, as something that's stressful, complicated? What are they saying to you about how they're affected by social media? It's interesting to get that perspective of the older teens reflecting back on how it perhaps affected their self-esteem or their mental well-being.
9: When they're sort of in the middle of this, say, so maybe we go back a few years, maybe to around 14 years or 15 years, they describe that they are, well, they actually use the word obsessed themselves, some of them. But it's not only a negative for them. It's a way to sort of describe they are consumed by it and they feel a lot of fear of missing out. And I think when they look at it, that's the difficult part because they're not asking us to take this away from them. It's their whole, well, for many of them, it's a big part of their lives and it's the way it is right now. But they have difficulty actually getting to sleep because they feel that if I go to sleep now, maybe something will happen. I will be outside of my friendship group tomorrow. I won't be able to talk about that. And yeah, they also, you know, describe that it's a way for them to connect to their friends, to meet new friends at the same time as they're saying they use it more than they want to. So it's a really complicated issue, actually.
8: You mentioned the word obsessed. Are you seeing problems with addiction then?
9: Addiction, behavioral addiction is also a bit of a messy concept. It's difficult to know what an addiction is. We don't have that diagnosis for social media yet, at least. I would say that it's a bit more nuanced than when it comes to other types of addictions, because it's not really like I have to, you know, I need this substance right now. It's more a way of everything is happening here. And if I'm being left out, I won't be able to participate.
8: Obviously, you work for Save the Children. Does Save the Children take an official policy view on restricting access for children to smartphones or on social media?
9: Well, when it comes to social media, we are quite worried about the bans that are being rolled out right now around the world, because the reason is that we see great risks about the way it's done right now. So to give you an example, as I just said, these children, they spend a lot of their time and lives here, and it's the way they are used to. And we've already seen a lot of examples of children bypassing these systems. And when you do actually bypass a system, you do something you're not supposed to, that is not a good foundation for seeking help or support from your parents or trusted adults. Because if you've done something and you should not have been there in the first place, why should you go to your parent and ask them for help, otherwards? Because you've sort of, there is a breach in trust from the beginning. So we are sort of forcing them into, when we do these very definitive bans, and there's also a great risk that they would seek themselves to even more unregulated spaces, actually.
8: Okay, so what you're saying is if they're banned from social media as it is, they might go to darker places of the internet to get that connection or experience that they are no longer allowed to?
9: Either that or they bypass the regulation. We see in Australia already, it's very difficult to uphold this, and children create new accounts, and it's all they talk about. And so what we see is that, as say the children, the most important thing is to create an internet that is designed with children's safety in mind. And what this means is, of course, that the tech has a huge responsibility in doing so, in designing spaces that are adapted to children's needs and depending on their age. And the way it is designed right now, I would say the manipulative design choices make for children to use it more than they want to. To give you an example, like this, the system of streaks, for example. So maybe you have a streak with a friend. You need to connect to that friend every day in order to get that streak going. And these kind of small design choices, they make for you to return all the time. And it's not really needed to be there, but it's because our children are being treated as a commodity, because their attention is something that is very valuable. And so if we were to sort of get rid of these design choices, I am absolutely certain we can create a social media that would be safe for children and that would give them access to what they actually need and what they have right to. And that is, of course, you know, connecting to new friends, finding information. So we know that there are positives as well, right?
8: And what would your advice be to parents, practical advice to parents listening about, you know, when to give a smartphone, what boundaries they should set, perhaps conversations they should be having to make sure their children have healthy digital behaviours?
9: I have a lot of sympathy for, you know, it's very difficult to be a parent in this age, because the children usually, you know, their friends have it, I should have it. And then it's sort of like a lot of parents I talk to feel the same thing. So my advice would be to try and talk to the parents of your child's friends and see if you can find a common ground. Maybe, you know, agree on this is what we think. This is the way we think that our children need to be able to use as smartphones. Or if it's maybe, you know, if you're looking at their needs, actually, if it's younger children, maybe they have a need to be able to contact you, but they don't have a need to have free access, full access to the internet. So then you might be able to find other ways to fulfill that need.
0: That's Theo Thorisson from Save the Children Sweden, and he was speaking to me from Gothenburg. That's it for today's Tech Life. 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Please remember to include your name and where you live. Today's edition was produced by Tom Quinn and presented by me, Shona McCallum.

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2: 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Hello, I'm James Menendez. The embattled FIFA president, Gianni Infantino, is trying to shore up support at a crisis meeting in Morocco. We'll hear from his critics and fans, such as the head of Malawi's Football Association. Why is he still backing him?
3: So much respect, so much love to African football.
2: Also, we'll speak to the Indian activist Sonam Wangchuck, who went on a hunger strike in solidarity with thousands of students in India as they demanded change. What was it like to fast for 26 days?
4: You forget hunger, but your muscles are being eaten up by your body. So I was losing muscles, body weight, roughly half a kg every day.
2: Plus, what does the victory of a progressive candidate in a Democratic primary for Senate say about the party, its platform, and its chances in November's midterm elections? All that and more after the news.
5: I'm Debbie Russ with the BBC News. President Zelensky says Ukraine's supplies of interceptor missiles by allies have been only a third of what they were for the same period last year. He was speaking after overnight Russian strikes killed at least 21 people across Ukraine, mainly in the Kyiv area. Dan Johnson is in the capital.
6: No one's saying that they've run out of interceptors, but the problem is if the stocks get so low, the question is where do you place them? If you've got to be strategic about where you put them and when you deploy them, and there were 28 ballistic missiles fired last night, they were able to get through and cause so much damage and destruction. President Zelensky says that the partner countries, mainly the US, that produce those weapons and can supply them to Ukraine, need to do that in greater numbers. He said any delay would lead to casualties. He says lives could have been saved last night if he'd had greater stocks of those missile interceptors.
5: In a vote with implications for the future direction of America's Democrats, a left-winger, Abdul El-Sayed, has narrowly defeated a centrist candidate to contest a Senate seat in Michigan. Anthony Zerker reports from Washington.
7: El-Sayed celebrated a hard-fought primary victory. He called for Democrats to unite in a Senate race that will be pivotal to the party's hopes to win back control of the chamber in November's midterm elections. El-Sayed campaigned on left-wing priorities, including expanding government-provided health insurance, increasing taxes on the wealthy, reducing the influence of money in politics, and cutting off U.S. aid to Israel. His supporters in Michigan and across the U.S. are hoping that a general election victory will demonstrate that a progressive candidate can win in a key battleground state.
5: Iran's foreign ministry spokesman says a joint announcement with Oman of a new route through the Strait of Hormuz is being finalized, so long as what he's described as certain third parties do not interfere. Here's Frank Gardner.
8: This may be the closest we've come yet to a deal that provides a way out of the damaging and ever-worsening conflict between Iran and the US. The deal, which is yet to be publicly endorsed by Donald Trump, envisages inbound shipping to the Gulf, passing along a northern route close to Iran's coast and under its notional control. Outbound shipping would pass to the south, avoiding an area believed to be sown with sea mines. That doesn't sound that different from the long-standing traffic separation scheme that's been in place in the Strait of Hormuz since 1968. But what's changed is that Iran's Revolutionary Guards Corps, having survived months of devastating US airstrikes, are now insisting on exerting some kind of sovereign control over the strait.
5: The authorities in Pakistan have suspended all 78 officers at a Lahore police station following allegations that a woman was raped there. The 22-year-old has learning difficulties and was reportedly picked up by a policeman, taken to the station and assaulted. You're listening to The World News from the BBC. Bangladesh's former Prime Minister Sheikh Hasina has spoken from exile in India to again say she wants to return to her homeland, despite having been sentenced to death there for crimes against humanity. India did not stop her speaking to journalists by video, even though Dhaka warned this could harm relations between them. Ms. Hasina fled Bangladesh in 2024 amid anti-government protests and a bloody crackdown. Officials in the Nigerian state of Kwara say dozens of people abducted during a deadly attack on two villages have been freed after 6 months in captivity. Makwoji Okafor reports from Lagos.
9: A local MP told the BBC the three villagers are being held at a military barracks in Kwara State, where they will receive medical care and support before being reunited with their families. More than 75 people were killed in the attack in February, one of the deadliest in recent years. The authorities blame jihadist fighters operating from forests near the Benue border. The release comes weeks after 44 pupils and teachers kidnapped in Oyo State were freed after more than 7 weeks in captivity. Nigeria has stepped up military operations against armed groups, but continue to face multiple security challenges, including jihadist attacks, mass kidnappings, and separatist violence.
5: Prosecutors in Kenya say the heads of three big banks have been charged with failing to report suspicious transactions. The case centres around the alleged theft of nearly $3 million from accounts belonging to an insurance company. A former director of that company faces charges including fraud, theft, and forgery. A major global study of butterflies shows many species are moving into new areas, while others are retreating from traditional habitats, largely driven by climate change. The study assessed nearly 2,000 species in more than 100 countries and found some butterflies are relocating northwards as they seek cooler, more suitable environments. That's the latest BBC News.
2: Hello and welcome to NewsHour from the BBC World Service. We're coming to you live from London. I'm James Menendez. And we're going to begin today with the fate of the FIFA president, Gianni Infantino, following the collapse of his efforts to sell off parts of the World Cup and other football tournaments. He's believed to have spent the day in crisis talks at FIFA's offices in Morocco with his senior team, many of whom have come out to criticise the plan in public and to criticise the way it was handled. One of Mr. Infantino's advisers even resigned, saying he'd been kept in the dark about it. And if there's pressure from within FIFA, there's even more pressure from outside. Three big regional associations, including Europe's hugely influential UEFA, have indicated that they've lost confidence in Gianni Infantino's leadership over the affair. However, his future lies in the hands of the individual member associations, or MAs, and there he still has support. Qatar, Kuwait, Lebanon, Sri Lanka, Indonesia and the Philippines have all declared their loyalty today, and so too Malawi. I've been speaking to that country's football association president. He's Fleetwood Hire, and he happens to be in Morocco at the moment for a women's team match.
10: My position is guided by principle rather than personalities. I have worked with FIFA president Gianni Infantino, and I have seen his commitment to growing football globally, particularly in development countries such as Malawi. Through FIFA Forward and other development programs and projects, many member associations have benefited significantly. And for that, we remain grateful, and I can assure you that I support him wholeheartedly.
2: And what about his plan to sell off some of the rights to tournaments like the World Cup to private enterprise? Why did you support that?
10: The benefits of this proposal is that we are going to generate more income. That is going to transcend to football development. Countries like Malawi, which is economically considered one of the poorest countries in the world, it was non-brainer. It's something that I couldn't think twice of not supporting it.
2: So you saw the plan as a way to generate more money, and that would filter down directly to the development of football in your country?
10: To me, that was the biggest support. If football can create money out of itself, it's better off.
2: So what do you think then when you read some of the comments from people within FIFA, senior people in FIFA, including the Secretary General, for example, Matthias Grastrom? He described the plan as a sad and reproachable series of events, said it was difficult to comprehend and accept. We've had Arsene Wenger, and again, a very senior FIFA official, saying it was right to abandon the plan. We've had one of Gianni Infantino's closest advisors resigning over it. Does that not make you question whether the plan was the right thing to do?
10: I think this makes me question. This is why I earlier on indicated that my position is guided on principle rather than personality. I'm happy to see that proposal has been withdrawn. Because if it is very true that the proposal was made out of no consultation at all, broader consultation and proper governance is the one that is a positive step to our football.
2: So was good governance indeed missing in the process that led to this plan being floated and then abandoned so quickly?
10: Arsene Wenger is like the one in charge for global football development, and he was not aware about it. This also raises some questions.
2: Do you think do you think Gianni Infantino should stay as and so quickly?
10: Arsene Wenger is like the one in charge for global football development, and he was not aware about it. This also raises some questions.
2: Do you think do you think Gianni Infantino should stay as head of FIFA, or should he now resign, do you think?
10: As I said,

0: It may be that way, but I would give him my vote. But assuming he made a decision which was personal to his personal interests, beyond football interests, personal benefits, maybe it can change my view. But as we speak, I'm 100% in support of Infantino.
1: You're saying that if it was found that he stood to benefit personally from this proposal, you would change your vote. But as it stands at the moment, you'd like to see him serve another 4 years.
0: 100%. If I have to banish you because of your proposal, I feel like it's not fair. I would be surprised to see Africa not supporting Infantino on the next coming elections, because he has been the president who has shown so much respect, so much love to African football.
1: That was Fleetwood Haya, the president of Malawi's Football Association. Well, Jim Boyce is a former vice president of FIFA. He's also honorary life president of the Irish Football Association. And Jim joins us now. Thanks very much for being with us here.
2: Good evening, Jim.
1: Good evening to you. As we heard there, Gianni Infantino still does have his supporters in countries like Malawi, because of the benefits that they believe he has brought to their country. Does that mean that his position is safe, do you think?
2: No, I don't. First of all, can I say I'm a Democrat, and the gentleman who we're speaking to has every right to make whatever decision his association feels that they're going to make. But I have to say that I think Gianni Infantino was very wrong in doing what he did. Can I say to you that I still believe that if you are an investor and you're selling something from FIFA to outside investors, they're not going to invest unless they're going to make money out of it, for a start. Now, whether or not associations eventually would have made money out of it is, to me, that's a different attitude altogether. Because, quite honestly, this proposal, if he wanted to do something like this, there's a way to do it. The way to do it was to put it to 211 associations, and certainly he should have put it to the 37 members of the FIFA Council as it is now. It used to be the executive when I was on it. And for to make a ludicrous proposal like this, quite honestly, I find it astounding. And I think that Johnny, who I knew, by the way, when I was chairman or vice chairman of UEFA for 14 years, I found him a very decent, honest type of person. I think power has gone to his head. I think it went to his head in Qatar, first of all. And I certainly think his relationship with Donald Trump, with some of the things that happened in the World Cup, are just appalling. And I can understand the associations who have come out now and say that they've lost confidence.
1: Thinking about the FIFA senior leadership and thinking about the meetings that we believe are taking place today,
2: yes.
1: Do you think the fact that some of those senior figures within FIFA have come out and said, look, we don't like the proposal, we didn't know much about it, and we don't like the way it was handled? I mean, that is a problem if you're an executive and you don't enjoy the confidence of your senior team, isn't it?
2: Of course it is. I mean, his closest personal advisor has resigned. Arsene Wenger, who I think everyone in world football holds in the highest esteem, he has come out and he has condemned what happened from Gianni Infantino. Another chap called Kevin Lemieux, who actually was at UEFA when I was at UEFA, one first-class individual, he also has come out and said that if he has to lose his job because he doesn't agree with what Infantino did. So the very senior people are coming out from his own organisation and saying that what happened was wrong. Football's for the ordinary person. It's a game we all love. And quite honestly, there's no way that FIFA should even consider selling any of those rights to investors.
1: There are some reports in the Times newspapers this evening that Gianni Infantino has offered Morocco rather the World Cup final in 2030. It's one of, what, three co-hosts with Spain and Portugal. I mean, is that a canny move on his part or the act of a desperate man?
2: Well, let me ask you a question. Why was the meeting held in Morocco? FIFA's headquarters are in Zurich. Now, I know they have offices in Morocco, but I couldn't understand why the meeting with all these senior executives was held in Morocco. Obviously, it's difficult for me to comment on something that at the moment is pure speculation. But again, I don't think that Gianni Infantino should offer that World Cup final until the FIFA Council and the people who are involved in football decide where the venue should be. As you say, Spain, Portugal, Morocco are the three countries that are

0: hosting the World Cup. At this point in time, that decision should be made, in my opinion, by the FIFA Council.
1: Thank you very much indeed. That was Jim Boyce, former Vice President of FIFA, joining us live. Let's get an update from Germany now, where police say they found a drone carrying explosives at Leipzig Airport. They're also investigating another possible drone that collided with a cargo plane in midair. On the line from Leipzig is the BBC's correspondent, Bethany Bell. Bethany, good to have you with us on the programme. That first incident, the drone that was discovered with an explosive on it, tell us a bit more about that.
2: Well, it was found in the cargo area on the southern runway at Leipzig Airport overnight. It was identified. They deployed a robot, an explosive detecting robot, to look at it. And then they managed to remove the detonator. And it's interesting, right at this moment, in fact, Germany's interior minister is speaking, and he has said that this was a very serious new danger. He said Germany was used to drones, but to have a drone with an explosive on it was something that was new. We understand that the drone with the explosive on it was spotted very close to two Ukrainian Antonov planes that are parked there that use this as a hub for carrying cargo to and from Ukraine.
1: Right, so Leipzig Airport is part of Ukraine, I suppose, Ukraine's war effort in that sense. Does that mean then that fingers are being pointed fairly firmly towards Russia in Germany?
2: Certainly a lot. We haven't heard yet from the authorities, but there's been a lot of speculation that Russia might be behind this. Ukraine's ambassador to Germany told Die Welt TV that who else could it be but Russia? Russia hasn't commented, but we've heard from analysts saying that they believe that Russia might have had a hand in this, Russian agents.
1: Yeah, indeed. And just a quick word on the other well, it was an unidentified flying object, I think it was described as. I mean, have they confirmed that was a drone that collided with that cargo plane?
2: At the moment, they're still calling this an unidentified flying object. It collided with a cargo aircraft that was leaving from the airport, and it got sent to Hanover, and when it landed, they detected minor damage on the aircraft. The interior minister has promised a big investigation into this, and has said that the authorities are on high alert now, because there have been a number of unauthorized drone flights in recent months over sensitive sites, but this is something that is causing a great deal of concern.
1: Bethany, thank you very much indeed. We'll wait for more details from those authorities. The Interior Minister, as Bethany said, still speaking. Bethany Bell in Leipzig.
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1: This is James Menendez with News Hour Live from the BBC. Now, a stray SpaceX rocket is believed to have crashed into the moon earlier today, even though it could be days or even weeks before the impact site is detected and before scientists get a full picture of what that now looks like. It's expected to have created a new crater on the lunar surface, and that may carry useful lessons for the future. The collisions also raised once again the issue of space junk or debris and the threat that can pose. Let's talk to Dr. Megan Argo, astronomer at the University of Lancashire. Megan, very good to have you with us here on NewsHour. Just remind us, first of all, how this part of the rocket ended up crashing into the moon.
5: Yeah, so this is the upper stage of a Falcon 9 SpaceX rocket. So this actually left Earth back in January 2025, and its job was to take two landers on their way to the lunar surface. So the first stage of the rocket is the bit that gets you into Earth orbit. That's where most of the fuel is, because that takes a lot of energy to get anything into Earth orbit. That part of the rocket came back down to Earth, landed safely, and has been refurbished for relaunch. The upper stage is the bit that actually sent the spacecraft on their way to the moon. Now, because those two were landers, once it had done its job, the upper stage of the rocket was no longer needed. So it separated from the spacecraft and was left in a high orbit and high elliptical orbit. And since January 2025, it's been on this elliptical orbit, and the combined effects of the gravitational pull of the Earth, the gravitational pull of the moon, and a little bit of the push from what's called radiation pressure, the light from the sun basically affects objects in space as well. All of these combined together resulted in this object completely by accident hitting the moon early this morning.
1: And it is not alone, is it? I mean, there is plenty of other space debris on the surface. Is that right?
5: There is. I mean, we've sent a lot of spacecraft as the human race to the moon over the last sort of 50, 60, 70 years. And some of it has landed as intended and has done science. We've sent humans there. So the Apollo missions, they landed in a spacecraft. They left behind quite a lot of equipment on the moon's surface. But there are plenty of spacecraft that have crashed either intentionally or by accident because something went wrong. So there's an awful lot of man-made debris on the moon already.
1: And could it be that in the future, I mean, not the stuff that's already landed, but stuff, you know, landing either by design or by accident, I mean, is that going to pose a threat given the sort of ambitions that people are talking about for the moon?
5: It could well do. I mean, the chance of any one rocket body accidentally hitting, you know, a piece of important equipment or, you know, goodness forbid, a habitat with humans in it is very small. The moon is quite large and these rocket bodies are quite small, but it's a non-zero probability. It could happen. And if it does, it's fairly catastrophic. There is an increasing amount of activity in low Earth orbit. So we're dealing with this problem of space debris in low Earth orbit, and it's getting more and more serious. Satellites are having to do collision avoidance maneuvers on a very regular basis now. And as we ramp up activity around the moon with more satellites going there to do observations and generate, you know, communications networks around the moon and for navigation purposes, and more landers go to the surface and ultimately humans go back there as well with that associated infrastructure, the risks go up. So there's going to be more debris floating around and more stuff on the surface that's critical, mission critical, and could be damaged in a collision. So yes, it's going to become more serious.
1: And some people talk about the risks of a sort of chain reaction, that one goes off course, hits another, that goes off course, hits another, and suddenly all those objects, those satellites, many of which we rely on heavily, are put out of action. I mean, is that possible?
5: Yeah, this is something that certainly a lot of the space industry are worried about in low Earth orbit. The phenomenon you talk about is Kessler syndrome. And Kessler syndrome, the idea is that as more and more stuff gets into orbit, more of it becomes defunct, gets to the end of mission, has a problem, becomes essentially flying debris. The Earth's atmosphere is not, it's negligible, there's not much of it, but there's enough that it slows material down and brings it back into the Earth's atmosphere where it burns up safely. Now, Kessler syndrome is where you're putting debris into that orbit faster than the Earth's atmosphere can remove it. And ultimately, you get to a point where it's nothing in that orbit is safe anymore. We're a way off that yet. There's still some argument as to whether that process has actually begun or not, but it's certainly a risk and it's something that the space sector is becoming increasingly aware of and ramping up activities to actually try and mitigate that.
1: Megan, thank you very much as ever. Dr. Megan Argo, astronomer at the University of Lancashire. Well, from the moon back down to Earth, and a shocking incident in Mexico where a popular influencer has been shot dead while live streaming to his hundreds of thousands of followers. César Gastelum was with friends sitting outside a restaurant in Culiacán, the capital of Sinaloa State, when two people pulled up on a motorcycle and fired at him. It's not the first time an influencer's been targeted in this way. A freelance journalist in Mexico, Andalucía Soloff, has been telling me more.
6: At this moment that they were recording a video, he was him and friends were like standing in front of a restaurant and they were dressed as delivery workers. So it's not clear why right at that moment, then two young men rolled up and one of them opened fire and killed him. As of the latest that we know, no one has been detained. Surely soon there will likely be some detentions, especially because this was should not just have been caught on the camera that was transmitting, but that it was in front of a restaurant in a very popular area of Culiacán, Sinaloa. There is a very high incidence of organized crime in this area. In Culiacán, there's been two warring factions of the Sinaloa cartel that has been made life very difficult for its residents over the past 2 years since the detention of Mayo Zambada, who was just sentenced in the United States just a few weeks ago to a life sentence. But also, I think it's important to note that there's been a real increase of violence in Mexico, both against influencers and also journalists, where their murders have been broadcast live or their kidnapping. So I think it really speaks more to like desensitize of violence, but that where people, it's just there's such brutal violence in general that it doesn't make people blink when then they see it. Oh, now it's being transmitted. And there's unfortunately still the same levels of impunity. There was just a journalist in the state of Veracruz, which is a very dangerous state for journalists, and she was kidnapped live. And then they never found her until she was dead when that whole thing was transmitted. So it's a very grave situation where violence has become way too normal.
1: Because of course, Andalusia, I mean, from the outside, this is incredibly shocking. And it looks from the description that you gave us that this was some sort of organized hit on Cesar, even if we don't know what the motive was.
6: That is correct. These are the kinds of hits that are very commonplace in Mexico, especially on motorcycles. I mean, even just in Mexico City last year, the main advisor and the secretary of the mayor of Mexico City were killed in a similar hit in broad daylight on one of the main avenues of Mexico City. But these kinds of hits are common, I think, also because motorcycles, because they're wearing a helmet and they're fully covered, it's often easier for them to get away without being identified.
1: Yeah, I mean, you talked about impunity a little earlier. I mean, how often in these sorts of cases, I mean, or indeed murders of journalists, for example, are people actually caught and then put on trial?
6: Put on trial does sometimes happen, but I think actually just sentence, it's that there's impunity of 90%, I would say, or above. Actually, in some cases of murders of journalists, they found that it's above 95%. And so I think also it's important to note just in the state of Sinaloa, that is what has been a conflict recently between the United States and Mexico, where Donald Trump and other leaders in the United States have been criticizing Mexico, saying that leaders of that state are directly organized, connected with organized crime, and that the governor did have to take a leave because he was accused of being directly involved with organized crime. And that is what leads to this impunity, because both the judges, the lawyers, the police, the army, the Navy, the local police, the state police, everyone is involved with organized crime, and that is what leads to impunity. And then there are never enough resources to properly investigate these crimes.
1: The Mexican journalist Andalusia Soloff there. 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Do you stay with us? Lots more coming up.
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0: Coming up on News Hour in the next 30 minutes, the first international interview with the prominent activist Sonam Wangchuck, who went on hunger strike in support of the Gen Z protests that have swept India. Also, the mysterious deaths of elephants in Kenya. And the Democratic Party in the US chooses a progressive left-winger as its candidate for Senate in Michigan. We'll be discussing the implications of that. All that's coming up after the news.
1: BBC News with Debbie Russ. A left-wing political outsider has won the Democratic primary to contest a Senate seat in the US state of Michigan. Abdul El Sayed defeated a centrist candidate who was backed by party leaders. The result could have big consequences for the Democrats' future direction. Nigerian officials say dozens of people abducted during a deadly attack on two villages have been freed after 6 months in captivity. They were kidnapped by suspected jihadists in Kwara State in February. Iran says a deal with Oman on a new route through the Strait of Hormuz is being finalised, as long as third parties do not interfere. Tehran has stressed the agreement is not enough to declare the waterway secure. President Zelensky has said Ukraine's supplies of missile interceptors from abroad have dropped threefold compared with the same period last year. He was speaking after Russian strikes killed at least 21 people. The authorities in Pakistan have suspended all officers at a Lahore police station because of allegations a woman was raped inside the building. The 22-year-old reportedly has learning difficulties. A leading activist behind recent youth protests in India has told the BBC they've weakened the Prime Minister, Narendra Modi. Sonam Wangchuck held a hunger strike in support of demonstrations by the cockroach movement. An American man accused of murdering three family members has been arrested in Mexico after trying to flee to the United States. He's said to have opened fire inside his ex-partner's home. A black powerlifter has accused the sports authorities of endangering her life after she was controversially disqualified at an event in Lithuania. Sunita Muller's world record attempt was ruled out because of interference by an official who later described himself as a racist. BBC News.
0: Welcome back to NewsHour. At least 15 elephants have died in the space of a month in Kenya in what experts are describing as an unprecedented loss of life. Most were found paralysed before dying a few days later. The authorities have said that cyanide used in tomato pesticides could be behind the deaths, but several conservationists have told the BBC this doesn't tell the full story. The BBC's Africa correspondent Thomas Mukawana reports now from southern Kenya.
2: The vultures are circling this carcass of an elephant. It's a 32-year-old female elephant here in Kimana Ranch. It's rotting. Rangers found it about 7 days ago. There's maggots all over, and there's a strong stench of decomposing flesh. The tusks have been cut off by the Kenya Wildlife Service, but the maggots are now taking over the flesh. Authorities say that some of the elephants showed signs of paralysis before dying within 1 or 2 days. Almost all of them were females and their calves. The Kenyan Wildlife Service is the agency ultimately responsible for protecting Kenya's wildlife.
3: So we've also had a meeting with pest control and...
2: Its top vet, Dr. Isaac Lekolol, told me that the pesticides on tomato farms could be to blame.
3: It could be unintentional. Maybe people are trying to do some controls of pests on their crops, and that could have been maybe a source, and that's what you tend to see if the elephants manage to pick from that site.
2: These tomato farms are all around the national park area. We went to visit one just minutes away from where we saw an elephant carcass. In the distance, we can see men in protective gear spraying what looks like pesticides on these plants. Elephants love tomatoes. This is the reason they invade these farms in these areas. The human-wildlife conflict is particularly exacerbated by tomato plants, and organizations within this area have tried to put up fences around these farms, but the elephants are too strong and too big for the fences to keep them out. Stephen Michael has been a tomato farmer here for years. He says he's in a constant struggle against elephants and other wildlife.
4: The last time the elephants came, They destroyed cabbages and tomatoes. I lost cabbages worth almost 200,000 Kenyan shillings. That doesn't include tomatoes. I might start crying if I count that.
2: But not everyone buys the theory that pesticides are to blame.
5: We can't just assume it's the cyanide because...
2: Paula Kahumbu is a world-famous conservationist.
5: Could be other things.
2: She and others say there's more to this than the official explanation.
5: You know, I've been working with elephants for more than 30 years. I have never seen elephants dying in numbers like this. And some information has been released to the public, but it's not adding up. Those elephants will have to eat a huge amount of tomatoes to actually consume enough to kill them.
2: The Wildlife Service is still working with a number of theories, including intentional poisoning and disease. They're expected to release their findings in the coming weeks.
0: That was Thomas Mukawana reporting there from Kenya. This is the BBC World Service in London. You're listening to NewsHour, and I'm James Menendez. Let's head to India now. For weeks, as youth-led demonstrations grew across India, he became one of the movement's central figures. Decades older than many of the thousands of Gen Z protesters who took to the streets, 59-year-old Sunam Wangchuk was dubbed a hero as he went on hunger strike to support calls for education reforms. His fast in the Indian capital Delhi lasted 26 days, only ending after he received guarantees from India's government, led by Prime Minister Narendra Modi, that there'd be changes to India's exam system and protections for peaceful student protesters who'd been arrested. Well, just a day later, while Wangchuk was still in hospital, the cockroach movement, as it was known, got their biggest win when India's education minister, Dharmendra Pradhan, resigned, a climb down by the Modi government.
6: I've been coming here for a while, protesting here for a while, but I honestly was not expecting the government to, you know, bow down to the people so quickly. But it happened. Our constitution won. Our voices were heard, and I feel incredible right now.
7: Today is a testament to the fact that government has to be answerable to its citizens, and there will come a day where people will realize that enough is enough, and they will give their 100% to hold the government accountable.
0: Couple of the protesters speaking to the BBC last month. Well, it all marked a turning point for what began as a satirical political party. But where does this leave India and Prime Minister Modi's government? NewsHour's Rajini Vaidyanathan has been speaking to Sunam Wangchuk, his first interview with a foreign media outlet since the protests began. First of all, how is he feeling now?
8: Oh, I feel generally happy that there was accountability on the part of the government, which was very much lacking in the era before this event. There's more sensitivity, there's more confidence among the people, especially the youth, that they can change things if they want to, that they don't have to live heads down, taking everything, you know, lying down. So there's a lot of what I call freer, free India that's happening bit by bit.
9: You sound very optimistic there. You stopped your fasting protest based on a number of conditions that you said you had assurances from the government on. One of them, for example, was that any cases registered against peaceful student protesters would be dropped. We're hearing that that isn't necessarily the case. What is your assessment about how much the government's actually stuck to the demands that you made?
8: Well, the main demand was accountability in the education, particularly in the examination paper leaks. Now, that was the main demand of the whole movement of the students, the Cockroach Janata Party, and mine. During the fast, I was taken away into hospitals, which were more like prisons, a lot of restrictions. Seeing that the interlocutors from the government who were negotiating with me, seeing that they were taking time on the resignation of the education minister, that issue was damaging them seriously, and I could sense that they will do it in a day or two anyway. So I was more stressing on legal action and harassment after the movement. So in the last few days, I think there has been good progress. Much of those have been taken away. And as I said, except for heinous crimes, yeah, people who had criminal backgrounds who were using this movement for we don't know who and why, those may not be. And that, I think, is fair if they are like criminals who were trying to use this. But other than that, more or less, it's on track.
9: Okay, so optimism there. You've been an activist in Indian politics on a number of causes for years. What we saw, though, really for the first time, I think, was a prominent government minister resigning in the wake of protests. Did you ever expect that to happen? And how did you feel when you got that news?
8: I, in all my senses, thought that was the most sensible thing for the government to do. In fact, they must be regretting that they didn't do it early enough. They could have saved themselves from so much damage and anger and hatred among especially younger generation, if they had done it long back. I always thought that logic says, you know, sensibilities say that they should do. I don't know. They took so long, and maybe it was good for the country because this is how the young people united and they gained confidence in their unity, in their actions. So in a way, it was good that destiny set it like this. But if I was in their place, I would have done this long, long ago, which they finally had to do with much damage to themselves and a sense of victory among the young people and rest of the nation who were feeling suffocated with fear everywhere. It was a very fear-based way of governance and a lot of unjust things happening like in these examinations or elections. I think it helped people to raise their voice. In a way, I would say good that they didn't do it early because this led to what we have seen, and there's a widespread feeling among people that we have to take things in our own hands, and it works.
9: You said there that these protests and the fact that it took some time for the education minister to resign did the BJP government a lot of damage. How much?
8: And it did the nation a lot of good that way, I would say.
9: How much do you think this has weakened Prime Minister Modi's position?
8: Oh, terribly. Terribly. I mean, people can't even imagine what's happening now. Every part of the country, people are raising voice, not just generation Gen Z, but Gen Alpha. School boys and girls are raising their school issues and getting them resolved. Remote places to different states. People are rising up to remove these injustices in the employment systems, examination systems, more in the education arena now, but actually it cuts across various fields. And you may have heard yesterday in Bihar, the ruling party lost two of the three seats that had by-elections. So the entire atmosphere in the country has switched.
9: And Prime Minister Modi's always presented himself as India's strongman, hasn't he? He would possibly take issue with the fact that this has weakened his government. He still has a lot of support. Why do you think this particular wave of protests is different?
8: There was a sense of fear earlier. You know, it was mostly dealing with grown-ups, middle-aged people who had too much to lose. Businesses were scared of raids by enforcement agencies who would do randomly to people who they had any issues with, who didn't agree to, who raised their voice. So all grown-ups were beaten into fear. There was no voice, almost. And this movement, because it was by young people who had hardly anything to lose, Gen Z, or people like me who had already faced all that one could face at the hands of the government, jail and raids by government agencies, everything. So we had nothing to lose. We had no fear. And that's what spread across the country. And today people are raising voice. And maybe they feel, and rightly so, that they don't have that control. But I always thought the best way to have control or power is through love and in return love from the people by ensuring a just and fear-free governance. Hopefully they'll mend their ways. This time it stopped at education ministry, but if this continues, I think the younger generation and the people may not stop at just education.
9: Is India's examination and education system fit for purpose?
8: Right now, I really don't think. It's a very misplaced system of education where the examinations have no relevance to what happens in the jobs, in real life, or in even in innovative cognitive development of the children. They're just set of multiple questions, multiple choice questions that are all about ease of testing millions of students without really seeing that whether they're effective. And based on these questions, the school system adapts itself. It's like the tail wagging the dog. So if the examination systems were more thorough, more well thought of, which requires not just memorized answers, but really something hands-on experience or aptitude, say in these engineering entrance examinations, then based on these exams, schools will have to adapt their way of teaching. That will then bring changes in the job scenario.
9: Would you go on a hunger strike again? I mean, you've done a number of them, but would you go on hunger strike again, particularly when it comes to the latest calls around education?
8: I resort to this as a last resort. I would rather negotiate through dialogue, discussions, and various other ways. When nothing works, then you put yourself, through all the pain of staying hungry for 26 days. This is neither easy for me nor the best way. And therefore, I think it should be used sparingly as a last resort.
9: How difficult is it? I mean, at what point in those 26 days did you think, I just can't do it?
8: Oh, no, that way it is not difficult. Once you remove the craving, yearning for food and such things from your mind becomes free. You forget hunger. What is more challenging is the science behind it. So for the first 1 or 2 weeks, your fat is burnt and that only can do you good. But by the second and third week, your muscles are being eaten up by your body. So I was losing muscles, body weight, roughly half a kg every day. Together with muscles, then the risk rises of the body eating up the organs like heart and others. And that's when you can suffer irreversible damage to your organs, to your brain. And you may not die for some 50 days or so, but you might not live also, or you may live a half-dead life. So those are the risks.
9: You've managed to really capture the hearts of so many young people who took to the streets in those protests. Even though you're not a Gen Z-er, I guess the question is, you've got a lot of support, haven't you, across different quarters of India. You've been an activist for a long time, but your profile's changed dramatically in recent weeks. Would you ever consider a run for office yourself, given the momentum behind you?
8: Okay, so first question, I call myself not a cockroach, but an honorary cockroach, who is one, but not quite in a Gen Z term. Other than that, yes, it was very good to know that people could relate and awaken their conscience and did support. What I would like to put it to use is to make young people take responsibilities and change the nation and change the world through good leadership, honest leadership, caring, sensitive leadership.
9: So you wouldn't run for office yourself then?
8: No, not in normal circumstances. I would rather like to facilitate others to do it.
0: And that was the Indian activist Sonam Wangchuk speaking there to my colleague Rajini Vaidyanathan. 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

0: A reminder of our top story today on NewsHour. Crisis talks are taking place in Morocco with the FIFA president, Gianni Infantino. He's been trying to shore up support following the collapse of his plans to sell stakes in the World Cup and other football tournaments to private investors. Earlier on NewsHour, we heard from Jim Boyce, former vice president of FIFA.
1: The very senior people are coming out from his own organisation and saying that what happened was wrong. Football's for the ordinary person. It's a game we all love. And quite honestly, there's no way that FIFA should even consider selling any of those rights to investors.
0: Also this hour, left-wing candidates won the US Democratic primary for a key Senate seat in Michigan. More about that in just a moment. And dozens of people kidnapped in Nigeria have been freed after 6 months in captivity. This is James Menendez with NewsHour Live from the BBC. Well, let's head to the United States, where a high-stakes contest to choose the Democratic Party's candidate for Senate in the state of Michigan is prompting all sorts of soul-searching within that party about what it stands for and how it should take on President Trump's Republican Party in elections in November. The primary in Michigan was won narrowly by Abdul El-Sayed. He's from the progressive left wing of the party. He campaigned on a push for universal public health care and fierce opposition to US support for Israel, defeating a more centrist candidate. Well, here he is thanking supporters after his win was declared.
2: We took on a machine. You're not supposed to be able to beat $70 million of outside spending. A record amount of money spent in a campaign against a Democrat in a primary in any campaign. You're not supposed to be able to beat that. And what we showed is that the power of our many is greater than the power of their money.
0: Well, the seat in Michigan is one that the Democrats need to win if they're to stand any prospect of taking back control of the Senate. So is a shift to the left the way to do that, or will it alienate swing voters who may be unhappy with Donald Trump but aren't quite ready to switch sides? Well, Jason Zengeli is a staff writer for The New Yorker who's followed the primary campaign in Michigan and joins us now. Jason, very good to have you with us here on NewsHour. It was a much closer contest than many thought, or at least the polls were predicting, a very narrow margin indeed. I mean, what does that say, that the Democratic Party split down the middle?
3: Well, in the last week, the polls did suggest it was going to be a big win for El-Sayed, and obviously it was much smaller than that. But I don't think we should underestimate the significance of his win. I mean, for him to beat Haley Stephens, who was the establishment candidate, the amount of outside spending that was going to Stephens, almost $70 million, much of that from a pro-Israel lobbying group, AIPAC. He was outspent 9-1. I mean, for him to win, it was a humongous upset. I mean, it obviously was not as big as the polls were predicting, but if you had predicted he was going to win, say, 3 or 4 months ago, people would not have necessarily believed that. So I think the margin is less important than the mere fact that he won. It is the biggest win this campaign cycle for the insurgent left in the United States, in a cycle that's already seen a number of wins that they've had. So this is the biggest one they've had.
0: Tell us a bit more about that money and what it says about the debate over support for Israel within the Democratic Party.
3: Well, it has become a flashpoint, and frankly, I think it is going to be increasingly difficult for extremely pro-Israel politicians or politicians who don't distance themselves at least from the Netanyahu government to win in Democratic primaries. I think the issue has shifted so dramatically among Democrats in just the last 4 or 5 years that it's now, I think, a mainstream position in the Democratic Party to want to call Israel's war in Gaza a genocide, to oppose unconditional aid to Israel by the U.S. government. I think that's now a mainstream issue inside the Democratic Party. I think things have moved that far that quickly. So the challenge that El-Sayed is going to face in this general election is AIPAC spent all this money on behalf of Haley Stephens. But honestly, in a Democratic primary, being opposed by AIPAC in some ways, no matter how much money they spend on your opponent's behalf, is actually a good thing, because you can talk about that. And a lot of Democrats are so down on AIPAC now that they'll support you just because AIPAC opposes you. That's not going to be the dynamic that plays out in November when he has a Republican opponent. And I think, that will be the real true test of whether his theory of electability actually holds up in a swing state. This will be really the first time we'll be testing it.
0: Yeah, well, let's look ahead a bit to November. We're just going to hear another very very short clip from Abdel al-Sayed in his victory speech earlier today, and he was referencing some of the Republican attack ads that refer to his full name.
2: You know, they think they want to use my whole name against me. Mike, listen, man, if you can't say the name, it's Abdulrahman, keep the name out your damn mouth. Yeah. I'll be happy to give you lessons.
0: They were referring to his Republic opponent, Mike Rogers there. Jason, it's going to be a rough contest going forward, isn't it?
3: Yeah, and I think you'll see those kind of, dog whistle and sometimes not so dog whistly racist attacks and bigoted attacks against al-Sayed. I think you'll also see attacks against him, though, about some of the people that he has campaigned with and associated with that will not be as dog whistly. I mean, he's campaigned with this leftist influencer, Hassan Piker, who has said some, you know, very inflammatory things, and I'm sure those will be brought up by Republicans in November, and I think that will, you know, possibly give a number of swing voters in Michigan pause. I think al-Sayed's theory is that, you know, yes, he might lose some older voters who are upset that he's appearing with Hassan Piker, but he's betting that he will gain more younger voters who encounter him because Hassan Piker presents him to these voters. So that's the gamble that he's making. But it's going to be a very rough race. And al-Sayed can, you know, he can dish it out as well. He is a very aggressive, combative, you know, cocky, bro-y guy. And he is going to say some really, you know, nasty and ugly things about Mike Rogers too, and I think he'll dish it out as much as he takes it.
0: Jason, thank you very much indeed for your analysis today. Jason Zengeli, staff writer for The New Yorker. Now, over the years, we've brought you stories of allegations of foul play or cheating in sport. Well, the latest controversy is in the world of women's cycling and relates to the use of padded bras. There are claims that a rounder chest can give cyclists an advantage by reducing aerodynamic drag, and now riders in the Women's Tour de France are being checked to ensure there is no extra padding. Well, Bert Blocken is Professor of Aerodynamics at Heriot Watt University in Scotland. He's an expert in how it relates to sport and has been talking to my colleague Nick Robinson.
4: What they are doing actually is sticking objects behind their shirt at the chest in order to deviate the airflow around their body while on the bicycle, and thereby reducing the pressure on the pelvis and on the upper thighs. And that actually reduces the air resistance of the cyclist by a few tenths of percent, which could be enough to gain several seconds in a typical time trial.
5: But you've measured that. You can actually put a number on the difference it makes.
4: Yes, yeah. So the reason why we started investigating this is also because it has been used in triathlon, where actually the riders have been stocking entire bottles behind their shirt. So not even the typical drink bottles that are used in sports, but even 1.5 liter bottles, so huge objects, and thereby actually getting 4 to 5% less air resistance even. In 2023-2024, male riders have been using radio communication to put that at their chest, and sometimes even putting bubble wrap around it to actually increase the volume. And then at some point, UCI has started to check that. And now actually, yeah, we've also seen female riders doing that, actually increasing their cup size to actually amplify this aerodynamic benefit.
0: Bert Blocken, Professor of Aerodynamics at Heriot Watt University in Scotland. And that brings us to the end of this edition of NewsHour. For me and the rest of the team, thanks so much for listening. I'll be back at the same time tomorrow. Until then, take care. Bye-bye.

0: The Top of Alabama Regional Council of Governments, better known as TARCOG, is here to help Northeast Alabama communities establish roadmaps for the future with regional planning and economic development. We are also the Area Agency on Aging for DeKalb, Jackson, Limestone, Madison, and Marshall counties. Information at 256-830-0818, www.tarcog.us. 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
2: Welcome to NewsApp from the BBC World Service. Hello, I'm James Menendez. The embattled FIFA president, Gianni Infantino, is trying to shore up support at a crisis meeting in Morocco. We'll hear from his critics and fans, such as the head of Malawi's Football Association. Why is he still backing him?
3: So much respect, so much love to African football.
2: Also, we'll speak to the Indian activist Sonam Wangchuck, who went on a hunger strike in solidarity with thousands of students in India as they demanded change. What was it like to fast for 26 days?
4: You forget hunger, but your muscles are being eaten up by your body. So I was losing muscles, body weight, roughly half a kg every day.
2: Plus, what does the victory of a progressive candidate in a Democratic primary for Senate say about the party, its platform, and its chances in November's midterm elections? All that and more after the news.
5: I'm Debbie Russ with the BBC News. Officials in the Nigerian state of Kwara say more than 160 people abducted during a deadly attack on two villages have been freed after 6 months in captivity. Makwachi Okafor reports from Lagos.
6: A local MP told the BBC the three villagers are being held at a military barracks in Kwara State, where they will receive medical care and support before being reunited with their families. More than 75 people were killed in the attack in February, one of the deadliest in recent years. The authorities blame jihadist fighters operating from forests near the Benin border. The release comes weeks after 44 pupils and teachers kidnapped in Oyo State were freed, after more than 7 weeks in captivity. Nigeria has stepped up military operations against armed groups, but continue to face multiple security challenges, including jihadist attacks, mass kidnappings, and separatist violence.
5: In a vote seen as having implications for the future direction of America's Democrats, a left-winger has defeated a centrist candidate to contest a Senate seat in Michigan. The victor, Abdul El Sayed, campaigned on healthcare, the economy, and an end to unconditional military aid to Israel. In a speech to his supporters, he promised to be a unifying leader.
7: The things that unite us are so much bigger than the things that divide us. If anything, when you've got 500,000 more voters who came out to be a part of a process to pick a nominee, that means that their voices have been heard. And we're going to build a movement that reaches out to everybody.
5: The race has been seen as a battleground between the progressive wing and moderates in the Democratic Party, with implications for November's midterms. Iran's foreign ministry spokesman says a joint announcement by Iran and Oman of a new route through the Strait of Hormuz is being finalised, so long as what he's described as certain third parties do not interfere. President Trump and other senior US officials have been talking up the possibility of an imminent deal being agreed on the key waterway, but Ismail Baghaei stressed again the agreement between Iran and Oman wouldn't mean in itself that the strait was secure. It's also unclear whether Washington would accept any deal in which Tehran maintained control of the channel. One of the leading activists behind recent youth protests in India has told the BBC they've weakened the Prime Minister, Narendra Modi, terribly. Sonam Wangchuck, who held a hunger strike in support of protests by the cockroach movement, said people now had more confidence they could change things.
4: Every part of the country, people are raising voice, not just Gen Z, but Gen Alpha. School boys and girls are raising their school issues and getting them resolved. People are rising up to remove these injustices in the employment systems, examination systems, more in the education arena now, but actually it cuts across various fields.
5: The protest demanded reforms to the education system. BBC News. Bangladesh's former Prime Minister Sheikh Hasina has spoken from exile in India to again say she wants to return to her homeland, despite having been sentenced to death there for crimes against humanity. She was speaking to journalists on the second anniversary of her overthrow, which took place during a bloody crackdown against anti-government protests. Mexican authorities have arrested an American national who's accused of murdering three family members and trying to flee to the United States. Another family member was injured. The arrested man is a former Texas Reserve policeman known as Chad N. He's said to have fled with his three-year-old son after breaking into his ex-partner's home and opening fire on those inside. A black powerlifter has accused the sports authorities of endangering her life and failing to tackle racism after she was controversially disqualified from an event. Sunita Muller's world record attempt in Lithuania was ruled out by an alleged act of sabotage. Rory Gallimore reports.
8: Very heavy weights are very dangerous. So when Sunita Muller attempted to squat more than 330 kilos in June, she was surrounded by spotters who can step in if something goes wrong. But as the Belgian athlete lowered the weights under immense strain, they touched a spotter's knee. She was disqualified. Muller dismissed it as a mistake and refused to blame the Lithuanian assistant. But he later made an apparent confession on social media, saying, "I'm racist and I did it intentionally." He has since said the message was a joke, but he's been banned from powerlifting and is being investigated by Lithuanian police.
5: The professor at the centre of a major plagiarism row in Britain has resigned from his post at Cambridge University and from his college. Jason Arday became the youngest black professor in the university's history when he was appointed in 2023. But recent months have seen him accused of plagiarism and lying about his charity involvement. BBC News.
2: Hello and welcome to NewsHour from the BBC World Service. We're coming to you live from London. I'm James Menendez. And we're going to begin today with the fate of the FIFA president, Gianni Infantino, following the collapse of his efforts to sell off parts of the World Cup and other football tournaments. He's believed to have spent the day in crisis talks at FIFA's offices in Morocco with his senior team, many of whom have come out to criticise the plan in public and to criticise the way it was handled. One of Mr. Infantino's advisers even resigned, saying he'd been kept in the dark about it. And if there's pressure from within FIFA, there's even more pressure from outside. Three big regional associations, including Europe's hugely influential UEFA, have indicated that they've lost confidence in Gianni Infantino's leadership over the affair. However, his future lies in the hands of the individual member associations, or MAs, and there he still has support. Qatar, Kuwait, Lebanon, Sri Lanka, Indonesia and the Philippines have all declared their loyalty, and so too Malawi. I've been talking to that country's football association president. He's Fleetwood Haya, and he happens to be in Morocco at the moment for a women's team match.
3: My position is guided by principle rather than personalities. I have worked with FIFA president Gianni Infantino, and I have seen his commitment to growing football globally, particularly in developing countries such as Malawi. Through FIFA Forward and other development programs and projects, many member associations have benefited significantly. And for that, we remain grateful, and I can assure you that I support him wholeheartedly.
2: And what about his plan to sell off some of the rights to tournaments like the World Cup to private enterprise? Why did you support that?
3: The benefits of this proposal is that we are going to generate more income. That is going to transcend to football development. Countries like Malawi, which is economically considered one of the poorest countries in the world, it was a no-brainer. It's something that I couldn't think twice of not supporting it.
2: So you saw the plan as a way to generate more money and that would filter down directly to the development of football in your country?
3: To me, that was the biggest support. If football can create money out of itself, it's better off.
2: So what do you think then when you read some of the comments from people within FIFA, senior people in FIFA, including the Secretary General, for example, Matthias Grastrom? I mean, he described the plan as a sad and reproachable series of events, said it was difficult to comprehend and accept. We've had Arsene Wenger, and again, a very senior FIFA official, saying it was right to abandon the plan. We've had one of Gianni Infantino's closest advisors resigning over it. Does that not make you question whether the plan was the right thing to do?
3: I think this makes me question. This is why I earlier on indicated that my position is guided on principle rather than personality. I'm happy to see that that proposal has been withdrawn. Because if it is very true that the proposal was made out of no consultation at all, broader consultation and proper governance is the one that is a positive step to our football.
2: So was good governance indeed missing in the process that led to this plan being floated and then abandoned so quickly?
3: Arsene Wenger is like the one in charge for global football development, and he was not aware about it. This also raises some questions.
2: Do you think do you think Gianni Infantino should stay as head of FIFA, or should he now resign, do you think?
3: As I said, 100% I support Gianni, and I've been with Gianni since day one. I can assure you his commitment to the growing football globally, particularly to developing countries like Malawi. He gives equal opportunity, like he treats Malawi the same way he can treat Spain.
2: A cynic would say that's because he needs your vote.
3: It may be that way, but I would give him my vote. But assuming he made a decision which was personal to his personal interests, beyond football interests, personal benefits, maybe it can change my will. But I would give him my vote. But assuming he made a decision which was personal to his personal interests, beyond football interests, personal benefits, maybe it can change my will. But as we speak, I'm 100% in support of Infantino.

0: I would be surprised to see Africa not supporting Infantino on the next coming elections, because he has been the president who has shown so much respect, so much love to African football.
1: And that was Fleetwood Hyer, who's president of Malawi's Football Association. Well, Jim Boyce is a former vice president of FIFA. He's also honorary life president of the Irish Football Association. So, as we heard there, Gianni Infantino still has his supporters in countries such as Malawi. Does Jim think that means his position is safe?
2: No, I don't. No, I don't. First of all, can I say I'm a Democrat and a gentleman who we're speaking to has every right to make whatever decision his association feels that they're going to make. But I have to say that I think Gianni Infantino was very wrong in doing what he did. Can I say to you that I still believe that if you are an investor and you're selling something from FIFA to outside investors, they're not going to invest unless they're going to make money out of it, for a start. Now, whether or not associations eventually would have made money out of it, is, to me, that's a different attitude altogether. Because, quite honestly, this proposal, if he wanted to do something like this, there's a way to do it. The way to do it was to put it to 211 associations, and certainly he should have put it to the 37 members of the FIFA Council as it is now. It used to be the executive when I was on it. And for to make a ludicrous proposal like this, quite honestly, I find it astounding. And I think that Johnny, who I knew, by the way, when I was chairman or vice chairman of UEFA for 14 years, I found him a very decent, honest type of person. I think power has gone to his head. I think it went to his head in Qatar, first of all. And I certainly think his relationship with Donald Trump and some of the things that happened in the World Cup are just appalling. And I can understand the associations who have come out now and say that they've lost confidence.
1: Thinking about the FIFA senior leadership and thinking about the meetings that we believe are taking place today, do you think the fact that some of those senior figures within FIFA have come out and said, look, we don't like the proposal, we didn't know much about it, and we don't like the way it was handled, I mean, that is a problem if you're an executive and you don't enjoy the confidence of your senior team, isn't it?
2: Of course it is. I mean, his closest personal advisor has resigned. Arsene Wenger, who I think everyone in world football holds in the highest esteem, he has come out and he has condemned what happened from Gianni Infantino. Another chap called Kevin Lemieux, who actually was at UEFA when I was at UEFA, one first-class individual, he also has come out and said that if he has to lose his job because he doesn't agree with what Infantino did. So the very senior people are coming out from his own organisation and saying that what happened was wrong. Football's for the ordinary person. It's a game we all love. And quite honestly, there's no way that FIFA should even consider selling any of those rights to investors.
1: There are some reports in the Times newspapers this evening that Gianni Infantino has offered Morocco rather the World Cup final in 2030. It's one of, what, three co-hosts with Spain and Portugal. I mean, is that a canny move on his part or the act of a desperate man?
2: Well, let me ask you a question. Why was the meeting held in Morocco? FIFA's headquarters are in Zurich. Now, I know they have offices in Morocco, but I couldn't understand why the meeting with all these senior executives was held in Morocco. Obviously, it's difficult for me to comment on something that at the moment is pure speculation. But again, I don't think that Gianni Infantino should offer that World Cup final until the FIFA Council and the people who are involved in football decide where the venue should be. As you say, Spain, Portugal, Morocco are the three countries that are hosting the World Cup. At this point in time, that decision should be made, in my opinion, by the FIFA Council.
1: And that was Jim Boyce, who is a former vice president of FIFA. Time to get an update now from Germany, where police say they found a drone carrying explosives at Leipzig Airport. That's in the east of the country. They're also investigating another possible drone that collided with a cargo plane in midair. The BBC's Bethany Bell is in Leipzig for us.
3: Well, it was found in the cargo area on the southern

0: runway at Leipzig Airport overnight, it was identified. They deployed a robot, an explosive detecting robot, to look at it, and then they managed to remove the detonator. And it's interesting, right at this moment, in fact, Germany's interior minister is speaking, and he has said that this was a very serious new danger. He said Germany was used to drones, but to have a drone with an explosive on it was something that was new. We understand that the drone with the explosive on it was spotted very close to two Ukrainian Antonov planes that are parked there, that use this as a hub for carrying cargo to and from Ukraine.
1: Right, so Leipzig Airport is part of Ukraine, I suppose, Ukraine's war effort in that sense. Does that mean then that fingers are being pointed fairly firmly towards Russia in Germany?
0: Certainly a lot. We haven't heard yet from the authorities, but there's been a lot of speculation that Russia might be behind this. Ukraine's ambassador to Germany told Die Welt TV that who else could it be but Russia? Russia hasn't commented, but we've heard from analysts saying that they believe that Russia might have had a hand in this, Russian agents.
1: Yeah, indeed. And just a quick word on the other it was an unidentified flying object, I think it was described as. I mean, have they confirmed that was a drone that collided with that cargo plane?
0: At the moment, they're still calling this an unidentified flying object. It collided with a cargo aircraft that was leaving from the airport, and it got sent to Hanover, and when it landed, they detected minor damage on the aircraft. But the interior minister has promised a big investigation into this, and has said that the authorities are on high alert now, because there have been a number of unauthorized drone flights in recent months over sensitive sites. But this is something that is causing a great deal of concern.
1: Bethany Bell talking to me from Leipzig, and Germany's interior minister, just a couple of other comments in the past hour, has warned about a, quote, new level of danger after that attempted drone attack, describing it as a hybrid attack scenario. You're listening to NewsHour.
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1: This is James Menendez with NewsHour Live from the BBC. Now, a stray SpaceX rocket is believed to have crashed into the moon earlier today, even though it could be days or even weeks before the impact site is detected and before scientists can get a full picture of what it now looks like. It's expected to have created a new crater on the lunar surface, and that could carry useful lessons for the future. The collisions also raised the issue of space junk or debris and the threat that can pose. Dr. Megan Argo is an astronomer at the University of Lancashire in northern England. So, first of all, how did the rocket end up crashing into the moon?
4: So this is the upper stage of a Falcon 9 SpaceX rocket. So this actually left Earth back in January 2025, and its job was to take two landers on their way to the lunar surface. So the first stage of the rocket is the bit that gets you into Earth orbit. That's where most of the fuel is, because that takes a lot of energy to get anything into Earth orbit. That part of the rocket came back down to Earth, landed safely, and has been refurbished for relaunch. The upper stage is the bit that actually sent the spacecraft on their way to the moon. Now, because those two were landers, once it had done its job, the upper stage of the rocket was no longer needed. So it separated from the spacecraft and was left in a high orbit, in high elliptical orbit. And since January 2025, it's been on this elliptical orbit, and the combined effects of the gravitational pull of the Earth, the gravitational pull of the moon, and a little bit of the push from what's called radiation pressure, the light from the sun basically affects objects in space as well. All of these combined together resulted in this object completely by accident hitting the moon early this morning.
1: And it is not alone, is it? I mean, there is plenty of other space debris on the surface, is that right?
4: There is. I mean, we've sent a lot of spacecraft as the human race to the moon over the last sort of 50, 60, 70 years, and some of it has landed as intended and has done science. We've sent humans there. So the Apollo missions, they landed in a spacecraft. They left behind quite a lot of equipment on the moon's surface. But there are plenty of spacecraft that have crashed either intentionally or by accident because something went wrong. So there's an awful lot of man-made debris on the moon already.
1: And could it be that in the future, I mean, not the stuff that's already landed, but stuff, you know, landing either by design or by accident, I mean, is that going to pose a threat given the sort of ambitions that people are talking about for the moon?
4: It could well do. I mean, the chance of any one rocket body accidentally hitting, you know, a piece of important equipment or, you know, goodness forbid, a habitat with humans in it is very small. The moon is quite large and these rocket bodies are quite small, but it's a non-zero probability. It could happen. And if it does, it's fairly catastrophic. There is an increasing amount of activity in low Earth orbit. So we're dealing with this problem of space debris in low Earth orbit, and it's getting more and more serious. Satellites are having to do collision avoidance maneuvers on a very regular basis now. And as we ramp up activity around the moon with more satellites going there to do observations and generate, you know, communications networks around the moon and for navigation purposes, and more landers go to the surface and ultimately humans go back there as well with that associated infrastructure, the risks go up. So there's going to be more debris floating around and more stuff on the surface that's critical, mission critical, and could be damaged in a collision. So yes, it's going to become more serious.
1: And some people talk about the risks of a sort of chain reaction, that one goes off course, hits another, that goes off course, hits another, and suddenly all those objects, those satellites, many of which we rely on heavily, are put out of action. I mean, is that possible?
4: Yeah, this is something that certainly a lot of the space industry are worried about in low Earth orbit. The phenomenon you talk about is Kessler syndrome. And Kessler syndrome, the idea is that as more and more stuff gets into orbit, more of it becomes defunct, gets to the end of mission, has a problem, becomes essentially flying debris. The Earth's atmosphere is not, it's negligible, there's not much of it, but there's enough that it slows material down and brings it back into the Earth's atmosphere where it burns up safely. Now, Kessler syndrome is where you're putting debris into that orbit faster than the Earth's atmosphere can remove it. And ultimately, you get to a point where nothing in that orbit is safe anymore.
1: Dr. Megan Argo of the University of Lancashire, astronomer at that university. Well, from the moon, let's head back down to Earth. And a shocking incident in Mexico where a popular influencer has been shot dead while live streaming to his hundreds of thousands of followers. César Gastelum was with friends sitting outside a restaurant in Culiacán, the capital of Sinaloa State, when two people pulled up on a motorcycle and fired at him. It is not the first time an influencer has been targeted in this way, and not the first time it's happened while they've been broadcasting live. Freelance journalist in Mexico, Andalucía Soloff, has been telling me more.
5: At this moment that they were recording a video, him and friends were like standing in front of a restaurant and they were dressed as delivery workers. So it's not clear why right at that moment, then two young men rolled up and one of them opened fire and killed him. As of the latest that we know, no one has been detained. Surely soon there will likely be some detentions, especially because this should not just have been caught on the camera that was transmitting, but that it was in front of a restaurant in a very popular area of Culiacán, Sinaloa. there is a very high incidence of organized crime in this area. In Culiacan, there's been two warring factions of the Sinaloa cartel that has been made life very difficult for its residents over the past 2 years since the detention of Mayo Zambada, who was just sentenced in the United States just a few weeks ago to a life sentence. But also, I think it's important to note that there's been a real increase of violence in Mexico, both against influencers and also journalists, where their murders have been broadcast live or their kidnapping. So I think it really speaks more to like desensitize of violence, but that where people, it's just there's such brutal violence in general that it doesn't make people blink when then they see it. Oh, now it's being transmitted. And there's unfortunately still the same levels of impunity. There was just a journalist in the state of Veracruz, which is a very dangerous state for journalists, and she was kidnapped live. And then they never found her until she was dead when that whole thing was transmitted. So it's a very grave situation where violence has become way too normal.
1: Because of course, Andalusia, I mean, from the outside, this is incredibly shocking. And it looks from the description that you gave us that this was some sort of organized hit on Cesar, even if we don't know what the motive was.
5: That is correct. These are the kinds of hits that are very commonplace in Mexico, especially on motorcycles. I mean, even just in Mexico City last year, the main advisor and the secretary of the mayor of Mexico City were killed in a similar hit in broad daylight on one of the main avenues of Mexico City. But these kinds of hits are common, I think, also because motorcycles, because they're wearing a helmet and they're fully covered, it's often easier for them to get away without being identified.
1: Yeah, I mean, you talked about impunity a little earlier. I mean, how often in these sorts of cases, I mean, or indeed murders of journalists, for example, are people actually caught and then put on trial?
5: Put on trial does sometimes happen, but I think actually just sentence, it's that there's impunity of 90%, I would say, or above. Actually, in some cases of murders of journalists, they found that it's above 95%. And so I think also it's important to note just in the state of Sinaloa, that is what has been a conflict recently between the United States and Mexico, where Donald Trump and other leaders in the United States have been criticizing Mexico, saying that leaders of that state are directly organized, connected with organized crime, and that the governor did have to take a leave because he was accused of being directly involved with organized crime. And that is what leads to this impunity, because both the judges, the lawyers, the police, the army, the navy, the local police, the state police, everyone is involved with organized crime, and that is what leads to impunity. And then there are never enough resources to properly investigate these crimes.
1: That was the journalist Andalucía Solo speaking to me from just outside Mexico City. You're listening to NewsHour from the BBC World Service. Do stay with us. We've got lots more coming up in the second half of the programme. Don't go away.

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0: Coming up on NewsHour in the next 30 minutes, the first international interview with the prominent activist Soonam Wangchuck, who went on hunger strike in support of the Gen Z protests that have swept India. Also, the mysterious deaths of elephants in Kenya. And the Democratic Party chooses a progressive left-winger as its candidate for Senate in Michigan. We'll be discussing the implications of that. All that's coming up after the news.
1: BBC News with Debbie Russ. Nigerian officials say more than 300 people have been freed in what's described as the largest ever rescue operation by the security forces in a single day. More than half of the kidnapped victims were seized by suspected jihadists in Kwara State 6 months ago. In the US state of Michigan, a left-winger has won a primary to contest a Senate seat in November. The victor, Abdul El Sayed, campaigned on healthcare, the economy, and an end to unconditional military aid to Israel. He narrowly beat a moderate supported by Democrat Party leaders. An Iranian Foreign Ministry spokesman has said that a joint announcement by Iran and Oman of a new route through the Strait of Hormuz is being finalised, so long as certain third parties don't interfere. President Zelensky has said Ukraine's supplies of missile interceptors from abroad have dropped threefold compared with the same period last year. He was speaking after Russian strikes killed at least 21 people. The authorities in Pakistan have suspended all officers at a Lahore police station because of allegations a woman was raped inside the building. A leading activist behind recent youth protests in India has told the BBC they've weakened the Prime Minister, Narendra Modi. Soonam Wangchuck held a hunger strike in support of demonstrations by the cockroach movement. An American man accused of murdering three family members has been arrested in Mexico after trying to flee to the United States. He's said to have opened fire inside his ex-partner's home. A black powerlifter has accused the sports authorities of endangering her life after she was controversially disqualified at an event in Lithuania. Sunita Muller's world record attempt was ruled out because of interference by an official who later described himself as racist. BBC News.
0: Welcome back to NewsHour. At least 15 elephants have died in the space of a month in Kenya in what experts are describing as an unprecedented loss of life. Most were found paralysed before dying a few days later. The authorities have said that cyanide used in tomato pesticides could be behind the deaths, but several conservationists have told the BBC this doesn't tell the full story. The BBC's Africa correspondent Thomas Mukawana reports from southern Kenya.
2: The vultures are circling this carcass of an elephant. It's a 32-year-old female elephant here in Kimana Ranch. It's rotting. Rangers found it about 7 days ago. There's maggots all over, and there's a strong stench of decomposing flesh. The tusks have been cut off by the Kenya Wildlife Service, but the maggots are now taking over the flesh. Authorities say that some of the elephants showed signs of paralysis before dying within 1 or 2 days. Almost all of them were females and their calves. The Kenyan Wildlife Service is the agency ultimately responsible for protecting Kenya's wildlife.
3: So we've also had a meeting with pest control and
2: its top vet, Dr. Isaac Lekolol, told me that the pesticides on tomato farms could be to blame.
3: It could be unintentional. Maybe people are trying to do some controls of pests on their crops, and that could have been maybe a source, and that's what you tend to see if the elephants manage to pick from that site.
2: These tomato farms are all around the national park area. We went to visit one just minutes away from where we saw an elephant carcass. In the distance, we can see men in protective gear spraying what looks like pesticides on these plants. Elephants love tomatoes. It's the reason they invade these farms in these areas. The human-wildlife conflict is particularly exacerbated by tomato plants, and organizations within this area have tried to put up fences around these farms, but the elephants are too strong and too big for the fences to keep them out. Stephen Michael has been a tomato farmer here for years. He says he's in a constant struggle against elephants and other wildlife.
4: The last time the elephants came, they destroyed cabbages and tomatoes. I lost cabbages worth almost 200,000 Kenyan shillings. That doesn't include tomatoes. I might start crying if I count that.
2: But not everyone buys the theory that pesticides are to blame.
5: We can't just assume it's the cyanide because...
2: Paula Kahumbu is a world-famous conservationist.
5: Could be other things.
2: She and others say there's more to this than the official explanation.
5: You know, I've been working with elephants for more than 30 years. I have never seen elephants dying in numbers like this. And some information has been released to the public, but it's not adding up. Those elephants will have to eat a huge amount of tomatoes to actually consume enough to kill them.
2: The Wildlife Service is still working with a number of theories, including intentional poisoning and disease. They're expected to release their findings in the coming weeks.
0: That was Thomas Mukawana reporting there from Kenya. This is the BBC in London. You're listening to NewsHour, and I'm James Menendez. Let's head to India now. For weeks, as youth-led demonstrations grew across India, he became one of the movement's central figures. Decades older than many of the thousands of Gen Z protesters who took to the streets, 59-year-old Sonam Wangchuck was dubbed a hero as he went on hunger strike to support calls for education reforms. His fast in the Indian capital Delhi lasted 26 days, only ending after he received guarantees from India's government, led by Prime Minister Narendra Modi, that there'd be changes to India's exam system and protections for peaceful student protesters who'd been arrested. Or just a day later, while Wangchuck was still in hospital, the cockroach movement, as it was known, got their biggest win when India's education minister, Dharmendra Pradhan, resigned, a climb down by the Modi government.
6: I've been coming here for a while, protesting here for a while, but I honestly was not expecting the government to, you know, bow down to the people so quickly. But it happened. Our constitution won. Our voices were heard. And I feel incredible right now.
7: Today is a testament to the fact that government has to be answerable to its citizens, and there will come a day where people will realize that enough is enough and they will give their 100% to hold the government accountable.
0: Two Gen Z protesters speaking to the BBC last month. Well, it all marked a turning point for what began as a satirical political party. But where does this leave India and Prime Minister Modi's government? NewsHour's Rajini Vaidyanathan has been speaking to Sonam Wangchuck, his first interview with a foreign media outlet since the protest. First of all, how is he feeling now?
8: Oh, I feel generally happy that there was accountability on the part of the government, which was very much lacking in the era before this event. There's more sensitivity, there's more confidence among the people, especially the youth, that they can change things if they want to, that they don't have to live heads down, taking everything, you know, lying down. So there's a lot of what I call freer, free India that's happening bit by bit.
9: You sound very optimistic there. You stopped your fasting protest based on a number of conditions that you said you had assurances from the government on. One of them, for example, was that any cases registered against peaceful student protesters would be dropped. We're hearing that that isn't necessarily the case. What is your assessment about how much the government's actually stuck to the demands that you made?
8: Well, the main demand was accountability in the education, particularly in the examination paper leaks. Now, that was the main demand of the whole movement of the students, the Cockroach Janata Party, and mine. During the fast, I was taken away into hospitals, which were more like prisons, a lot of restrictions. Seeing that the interlocutors from the government who were negotiating with me, seeing that they were taking time on the resignation of the education minister, that issue was damaging them seriously, and I could sense that they will do it in a day or two anyway. So I was more stressing on legal action and harassment after the movement. So in the last few days, I think there has been good progress. Much of those have been taken away. And as I said, except for heinous crimes, yeah, people who had criminal backgrounds who were using this movement for we don't know who and why, those may not be. And that, I think, is fair if they are like criminals who were trying to use this. But other than that, more or less, it's on track.
9: Okay, so optimism there. You've been an activist in Indian politics on a number of causes for years. What we saw, though, really for the first time, I think, was a prominent government minister resigning in the wake of protests. Did you ever expect that to happen? And how did you feel when you got that news?
8: I, in all my senses, thought that was the most sensible thing for the government to do. In fact, they must be regretting that they didn't do it early enough. They could have saved themselves from so much damage and anger and hatred among especially younger generation if they had done it long back. I always thought that logic says, you know, sensibilities say that they should do. I don't know. They took so long, and maybe it was good for the country because this is how the young people united and they gained confidence in their unity, in their actions. So in a way, it was good that destiny set it like this. But if I was in their place, I would have done this long, long ago, which they finally had to do with much damage to themselves and a sense of victory among the young people and rest of the nation who were feeling suffocated with fear everywhere. It was a very fear-based way of governance and a lot of unjust things happening like in these examinations or elections. I think it helped people to raise their voice. In a way, I would say good that they didn't do it early because this led to what we have seen, and there's a widespread feeling among people that we have to take things in our own hands, and it works.
9: You said there that these protests and the fact that it took some time for the education minister to resign did the BJP government a lot of damage. How much?
8: And it did the nation a lot of good that way, I would say.
9: How much do you think this has weakened Prime Minister Modi's position?
8: Oh, terribly. Terribly. I mean, people can't even imagine what's happening now. Every part of the country, people are raising voice, not just generation Gen Z, but Gen Alpha. School boys and girls are raising their school issues and getting them resolved. Remote places to different states. People are rising up to remove these injustices in the employment systems, examination systems, more in the education arena now, but actually it cuts across various fields. And you may have heard yesterday in Bihar, the ruling party lost 2 of the 3 seats that had by-elections. So the entire atmosphere in the country has switched.
9: And Prime Minister Modi's always presented himself as India's strongman, hasn't he? He would possibly take issue with the fact that this has weakened his government. He still has a lot of support. Why do you think this particular wave of protests is different?
8: There was a sense of fear earlier. You know, it was mostly dealing with grown-ups, middle-aged people who had too much to lose. Businesses were scared of raids by enforcement agencies who would do randomly to people who they had any issues with, who didn't agree to, who raised their voice. So all grown-ups were beaten into fear. There was no voice, almost. And this movement, because it was by young people who had hardly anything to lose, Gen Z, or people like me who had already faced all that one could face at the hands of the government, jail and raids by government agencies, everything. So we had nothing to lose. We had no fear. And that's what spread across the country. And today people are raising voice. And maybe they feel, and rightly so, that they don't have that control. But I always thought the best way to have control or power is through love and in return love from the people by ensuring a just and fear-free governance. Hopefully they'll mend their ways. This time it stopped at education ministry, but if this continues, I think the younger generation and the people may not stop at just education.
9: Is India's examination and education system fit for purpose?
8: Right now, I really don't think. It's a very misplaced system of education where the examinations have no relevance to what happens in the jobs, in real life, or in even in innovative cognitive development of the children. They're just set of multiple questions, multiple choice questions that are all about ease of testing millions of students without really seeing that whether they're effective. And based on these questions, the school system adapts itself. It's like the tail wagging the dog. So if the examination systems were more thorough, more well thought of, which requires not just memorized answers, but really something hands-on experience or aptitude, say in these engineering entrance examinations, then based on these exams, schools will have to adapt their way of teaching. That will then bring changes in the job scenario.
9: Would you go on a hunger strike again? I mean, you've done a number of them, but would you go on hunger strike again, particularly when it comes to the latest calls around education?
8: I resort to this as a last resort. I would rather negotiate through dialogue, discussions, and various other ways. When nothing works, then you put yourself, through all the pain of staying hungry for 26 days. This is neither easy for me nor the best way. And therefore, I think it should be used sparingly as a last resort.
9: How difficult is it? I mean, at what point in those 26 days did you think, I just can't do it?
8: Oh, no, that way it is not difficult. Once you remove the craving, yearning for food and such things from your mind becomes free. You forget hunger. What is more challenging is the science behind it. So for the first 1 or 2 weeks, your fat is burnt and that only can do you good. But by the second and third week, your muscles are being eaten up by your body. So I was losing muscles, body weight, roughly half a kg every day. Together with muscles, then the risk rises of the body eating up the organs like heart and others. And that's when you can suffer irreversible damage to your organs, to your brain. And you may not die for some 50 days or so, but you might not live also, or you may live a half-dead life. So those are the risks.
9: You've managed to really capture the hearts of so many young people who took to the streets in those protests. Even though you're not a Gen Z-er, I guess the question is, you've got a lot of support, haven't you, across different quarters of India. You've been an activist for a long time, but your profile's changed dramatically in recent weeks. Would you ever consider a run for office yourself, given the momentum behind you?
8: Okay, so first question, I call myself not a cockroach, but an honorary cockroach, who is one, but not quite in a Gen Z term. Other than that, yes, it was very good to know that people could relate and awaken their conscience and did support. What I would like to put it to use is to make young people take responsibilities and change the nation and change the world through good leadership, honest leadership, caring, sensitive leadership.
9: So you wouldn't run for office yourself then?
8: No, not in normal circumstances. I would rather like to facilitate others to do it.
0: And that was the Indian activist Sonam Wanchuk speaking to Rajini Vaidyanathan, NewsHour's Rajini Vaidyanathan, about his experiences of hunger strike and of taking part in those youth-led demonstrations over the education system in India that have swept the country in the past few weeks. 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

0: A reminder of our top story today on NewsHour. Crisis talks have been taking place in Morocco with the FIFA president, Gianni Infantino. He's been trying to shore up support following the collapse of his plans to sell stakes in the World Cup and other tournaments to private investors. Earlier on the programme, I heard from Jim Boyce, a former vice president of FIFA.
1: The very senior people are coming out from his own organisation and saying that what happened was wrong. Football's for the ordinary person. It's a game we all love. And quite honestly, there's no way that FIFA should even consider selling any of those rights to investors.
0: Two other headlines this hour. The authorities in Nigeria say they've released hundreds of people who'd been kidnapped and held captive. And Iran says it's agreed a route with Oman for ships passing through the Strait of Hormuz. This is James Menendez with NewsHour Live from the BBC. Let's head to the United States, where a high-stakes contest to choose the Democratic Party's candidate for Senate in the state of Michigan is prompting all sorts of soul-searching within that party about what it stands for and how it should take on President Trump's Republican Party in elections in November. The primary in Michigan was won narrowly by Abdul Al-Sayed. He's from the progressive left wing of the party. He campaigned on a push for universal public health care, for example, and also fierce opposition to US support for Israel, and he defeated a more centrist candidate. Well, here he is thanking supporters after his win was declared today.
2: We took on a machine. You're not supposed to be able to beat $70 million of outside spending, a record amount of money spent in a campaign against a Democrat in a primary in any campaign. You're not supposed to be able to beat that. And what we showed is that the power of our many is greater than the power of their money.
0: Well, the seat in Michigan is one that the Democrats need to win if they're to stand any prospect of taking back control of the Senate. So is a shift to the left the way to do that, or will it alienate swing voters who may be unhappy with Donald Trump but aren't quite ready to switch sides? Jason Zengli is a staff writer for The New Yorker who followed the primary campaign in Michigan. In the end, this was a closer contest than many thought, with Al-Sayed winning by less than 1%. What does that suggest? The Democratic Party is split down the middle.
3: Well, in the last week, the polls did suggest it was going to be a big win for Al-Sayed, and obviously it was much smaller than that. But I don't think we should underestimate the significance of his win. I mean, for him to beat Haley Stephens, who was the establishment candidate, the amount of outside spending that was going to Stephens, almost $70 million, much of that from a pro-Israel lobbying group, AIPAC. He was outspent 9-1. I mean, for him to win, it was a humongous upset. I mean, it obviously was not as big as the polls were predicting, but if you had predicted he was going to win, say, 3 or 4 months ago, people would not have necessarily believed that. So I think the margin is less important than the mere fact that he won. It is the biggest win this campaign cycle for the insurgent left in the United States, in a cycle that's already seen a number of wins that they've had. So this is the biggest one they've had.
0: Tell us a bit more about that money and what it says about the debate over support for Israel within the Democratic Party.
3: Well, it has become a flashpoint, and frankly, I think it is going to be increasingly difficult for extremely pro-Israel politicians or politicians who don't distance themselves, at least from the Netanyahu government, to win in Democratic primaries. I think the issue has shifted so dramatically among Democrats in just the last 4 or 5 years that it's now, I think, a mainstream position in the Democratic Party to want to call Israel's war in Gaza a genocide, to oppose unconditional aid to Israel by the U.S. government. I think that's now a mainstream issue inside the Democratic Party. I think things have moved that far that quickly. So the challenge that Al-Sayed is going to face in this general election is AIPAC spent all this money on behalf of Haley Stephens. But honestly, in a Democratic primary, being opposed by AIPAC in some ways, no matter how much money they spend on your opponent's behalf, is actually a good thing, because you can talk about that. And a lot of Democrats are so down on AIPAC now that they'll support you just because AIPAC opposes you. That's not going to be the dynamic that plays out in November when he has a Republican opponent. And I think, that will be the real true test of whether his theory of electability actually holds up in a swing state. This will be really the first time we'll be testing it.
0: Yeah, well, let's look ahead a bit to November. We're just going to hear another very short clip from Abdul Al-Sayed in his victory speech earlier today, and he was referencing some of the Republican attack ads that refer to his full name.
2: You know, they think they want to use my whole name against me. Mike, listen, man, if you can't say the name, it's Abdurrahman, keep the name out your damn mouth. Yeah. I'll be happy to give you lessons.
0: Referring to his Republic opponent, Mike Rogers there. Jason, it's going to be a rough contest going forward, isn't it?
3: Yeah, and I think you'll see those kind of dog whistle and sometimes not so dog whistly racist attacks and bigoted attacks against Saeed. I think you'll also see attacks against him, though, about some of the people that he has campaigned with and associated with that will not be as dog whistly. I mean, he is, you know, he's campaigned with this leftist influencer, Hassan Piker, who has said some, you know, very inflammatory things. And I'm sure those will be brought up by Republicans in November. And I think that will possibly give a number of swing voters in Michigan pause. I think El-Said's theory is that, yes, he might lose some older voters who are upset that he's appearing with Hassan Piker, but he's betting that he will gain more younger voters who encounter him because Hassan Piker presents him to these voters. So that's the gamble that he's making. But it's going to be a very rough race. And El-Said can, you know, he can dish it out as well. He is a very aggressive, combative, you know, cocky, bro-y guy. And he is going to say some really, you know, nasty and ugly things about Mike Rogers, too. And I think he'll dish it out as much as he takes it.
0: Jason Zengley, staff writer for The New Yorker. Now, over the years, we've brought you stories of allegations of foul play or cheating in sport. The latest controversy is in the world of women's cycling and relates to the use of padded bras. There are claims that a rounded chest can give cyclists an advantage by reducing aerodynamic drag. And now riders in the Women's Tour de France are being checked to ensure there is no extra padding. Bert Blocken is a professor of aerodynamics at Heriot-Watt University in Scotland and is an expert on how that relates to sport. He's been talking to my colleague Nick Robinson.
4: What they are doing actually is sticking objects behind their shirt at the chest in order to deviate the airflow around their body while on the bicycle, and thereby reducing the pressure on the pelvis and on the upper thighs. And that actually reduces the air resistance of the cyclist by a few tenths of percent, which could be enough to gain several seconds in a typical time trial.
5: But you've measured that. You can actually put a number on the difference it makes.
4: Yes, yeah. So the reason why we started investigating this is also because it has been used in triathlon, where actually the riders have been stocking entire bottles behind their shirt. So not even the typical drink bottles that are used in sports, but even 1.5 liter bottles, so huge objects, and thereby actually getting 4 to 5% less air resistance even. In 2023-2024, male riders have been using radio communication to put that at their chest, and sometimes even putting bubble wrap around it to actually increase the volume. And then at some point, UCI has started to check that. And now actually, yeah, we've also seen female riders doing that, actually increasing their cup size to actually amplify this this aerodynamic benefit.
5: This rather reminds me of the time that people had padded crotches during the Winter Olympics in order to enhance their speed. Was it their speed or reduce their resistance, their air resistance, when they were ski jumping?
4: Yes, indeed. And that was actually more related to an increase of the frontal area and therefore the lift force. While here, actually, the mechanism is a little bit different, but it's all about marginal gains, as we call them these days.
0: That was Professor Bert Blocken there. And that brings us to the end of this edition of NewsHour from me and the rest of the team. Thanks for listening. I'll be back at the same time tomorrow. Until then, bye-bye.
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8: Coming up from the BBC World Service, The Interview. Conversations with the people shaping our world with me, Jugal Purohit. For this episode, I speak to Justice Srinivasan Muralidhar, Chair of the Independent UN Commission of Inquiry on the Occupied Palestinian Territory, including East Jerusalem and Israel. He talks to us about how the Commission gathered and verified evidence, the challenges involved in establishing the facts and the report's findings.
9: When it comes to humanitarian crisis, we should not allow children's future to be subject to geopolitics. We can't say that, you know, there are political compulsions as a result of which we are allowing children to die of starvation. We can't say there are political compulsions because of which we are allowing children to die of want of medical aid. Cannot all countries agree on the minimum norms of humanitarian aid?
8: Justice Srinivasan Muralidhar. Hear more on The Interview after the news.
10: I'm Debbie Russ with the BBC News. The Nigerian government says more than 300 people have been freed in what it's described as the largest ever rescue operation by the security forces in a single day. Bakwachi Okafor reports.
11: Those freed include 163 people abducted during an attack in February on Woro community in Kwara State, where dozens were killed. 145 others had been taken in Niger State, but authorities have not provided details about the circumstances of their kidnapping. It's not clear whether any suspects were detained in the operation to free them. The victims are receiving medical care at a military site before being reunited with their families. President Bola Tinubu describes the operation as a sign of improved coordination among Nigeria's security agencies.
10: In a vote that's seen as having implications for the future direction of the US Democratic Party, a left-winger has defeated a candidate seen as more centrist in a primary to contest a Senate seat in Michigan. The victor, Abdul El-Sayed, narrowly beat Haley Stevens, a moderate supported by Democrat Party leaders. Here's our North America correspondent, Anthony Zerka.
12: It exposed the divides in the Democratic Party between centrists, the Democratic establishment here in Washington, D.C., that backs candidates that they deem to be electable, and the grassroots liberal wing of the Democratic Party that wants fighters, people who are going to take it to Donald Trump, fully embrace left-wing policy proposals like taxing the wealthy, cutting off United States military aid to Israel, providing government-run health insurance to all Americans, and getting money out of politics.
10: Iran's foreign ministry spokesman says a joint announcement with Oman of a new route through the Strait of Hormuz is being finalized, so long as what he's described as certain third parties do not interfere. Here's Frank Gardner.
13: The deal, which is yet to be publicly endorsed by Donald Trump, envisages inbound shipping to the Gulf, passing along a northern route close to Iran's coast and under its notional control. Outbound shipping would pass to the south, avoiding an area believed to be sown with sea mines. That doesn't sound that different from the long-standing traffic separation scheme that's been in place in the Strait of Hormuz since 1968. But what's changed is that Iran's Revolutionary Guards Corps are now insisting on exerting some kind of sovereign control over the strait.
10: It's unclear whether Washington would accept any deal in which Tehran maintained control of the channel. Germany's Interior Minister Alexander Dobrindt has warned about a new level of danger after what appears to be an attempted drone attack on a major airport. A drone packed with explosives was discovered overnight at Leipzig Airport, close to a Ukrainian cargo plane. Another aircraft collided with an unidentified object shortly after it took off from Leipzig, forcing it to make an unscheduled landing. BBC News. Bangladesh's former Prime Minister Sheikh Hasina has spoken from exile in India to say again that she wants to return to her homeland, despite having been sentenced to death there for crimes against humanity. She was speaking to journalists on the second anniversary of her overthrow, which took place during a bloody crackdown against anti-government protests. The United Nations says up to 1,400 demonstrators were killed. Mexican authorities have arrested an American national who's accused of murdering three family members and trying to flee to the United States. Another family member was injured. The arrested man is a former Texas Reserve policeman known as Chad N. He said to have run off with his three-year-old son after breaking into his ex-partner's home and opening fire on those inside. The professor at the centre of a major plagiarism row in Britain has resigned from his post at Cambridge University and from his college. Jason Arday became the youngest black professor in the university's history when he was appointed in 2023. But recent months have seen him accused of copying work and lying about his charity involvement. He denies the claims. With more details, here's our correspondent, Noor Nanji.
14: The plagiarism row erupted after another academic said he found numerous instances of plagiarism in Professor Arday's work and questioned some of his stated achievements. Professor Arday insisted he wasn't a liar and said some errors in his early academic work were because of his autism. He also told The Times there had been a coordinated campaign to unseat him, which he argued was racially motivated. Cambridge University said it had launched the investigation after receiving new information about Professor Arday's academic qualifications and honorary appointments. In a statement, the professor said he was resigning with profound sadness. He said he'd faced an unrelenting level of public scrutiny and personal attack.
10: Noor Nanji reporting. That's the latest BBC News.
8: BBC World Service. This episode of The Interview contains discussion of the killing of children and other consequences of conflict. I'm Jugal Purohit and this is The Interview, the best conversations coming out of the BBC. People shaping our world from all over the world.
15: I want to get freedom. I like their freedom.
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18: These companies don't really, they don't care what governments do.
19: This is a war. The first thing that we want is the war to end.
8: For this interview, I met Justice Srinivasan Muralidhar in his office in Delhi. A jurist for over four decades in India, in November 2025, he was appointed to lead an independent international commission of inquiry on the occupied Palestinian territory, including East Jerusalem and Israel. The UN commissioned inquiry published its 94-page report in June. It examined alleged Israeli violations against Palestinian children from the beginning of Israel's war on Gaza in October 2023 to October 2025. Israel did not cooperate or provide information to the commission. It rejected the report and disputed its conclusions after publication, calling it a libelous sham. The report found that Israel had deliberately targeted Palestinian children, resulting in genocide, crimes against humanity, and war crimes in the Gaza Strip, as well as war crimes in the occupied West Bank. Srinivasan Muralidhar tells me how the commission went about documenting and verifying the evidence, the challenges involved in establishing the facts, and the key conclusions reached in the report.
20: The response we got, whether it was from the European Union or the Organization of Islamic Countries, or even the Security Council members, and many of them were moved. And they asked us, what do you think can be done? So many of them are feeling a bit helpless because of the geopolitical situation. They say there are political compulsions. My response was then and now that when it comes to humanitarian crisis, we should not allow children's future to be subject to geopolitics. We can't have the present generation of children turn back and say the United Nations was silent and did nothing when children in Gaza were suffering.
8: The interview from the BBC World Service with Justice Srinivasan Muralidhar. This interview includes descriptions of the killing of children.
20: In conflict situation, the occupying power has obligations. It has to ensure that the most vulnerable in the population do not become targets, particularly children. Child Rights Convention, of course, lists out a large number of obligations. So if you are going to occupy a place, you take on the obligations of the state, which would otherwise be obliged to ensure effective enforcement of these rights for children.
21: Let's start with the issue of this report. Now, I want to start by understanding that, you know, Israel has actually accused this report and has accused your body of not being present on the ground, producing a report like this. They've said that you based your work, and I quote, information supplied many times by terrorists themselves, many of them disguising as medical and press staff. I want to understand in what form was the verification done and whether or not you actually were able to go on the ground.
20: If we were unable to go on the ground, it is because Israel has consistently refused us permission to go on the ground. As
21: but you asked
20: chair of the commission, I write what is called a note verbal, And we send it to the Israeli authorities, asking for permission to meet with them first, asking for permission to enter the territory, meet the people there first. So we write this request every time, and every time there is silence from the Israeli authorities. We send an advance copy. Before we finalize our report, we send it in a draft form, both to the Israeli authorities as well as the Palestinian authorities for their comments. In fact, the Palestinian Authority has given us its comments. We've incorporated some of those comments in our report. Israeli authorities never respond. I must assure all of you that this is truly an independent international commission. So I would strongly refute whatever allegation Israel is making against the work of this commission. We have thousands of sources of information, some of them open source, but there are victims and witnesses who've managed to, you know, come out of Gaza. And they're able to give us first-hand accounts. So those depositions form a basis for our report. But apart from that, we've talked to journalists, academics, treating doctors, lawyers who've represented victims, a wide range of sources. Then we also have videos put up by Israeli soldiers themselves. So in response to this report, when Israel prepared an 18-page rebuttal, they did not deny the authenticity of any of those videos containing incriminating evidence about the crimes committed by the soldiers themselves. In fact, when we record children's testimonies, this report, when Israel prepared an 18-page rebuttal, they did not deny the authenticity of any of those videos containing incriminating evidence about the crimes committed by the soldiers themselves. In fact, when we record children's testimonies, we follow all the do no harm protocols, the best interests of the

0: Most importantly, verifying the authenticity of evidence. Much of digital evidence, you know, is vulnerable to being morphed or, you know, tampered with. So they have to take extra precautions. They use the most advanced techniques for this. So there is no single source of evidence that we rely upon. Even if the victim has managed to speak to us, or the victim's parent or relative has spoken to us, we just don't rely on that piece of evidence. We cross-check, cross-verify. Fortunately for us, we have advanced technological developments which enable us to do this.
1: Can one surmise from this that what you have done is more in the nature of a charge sheet following an investigation rather than a judgment on an issue?
0: Perfectly put. So some adjudicatory body, like for instance, the ICJ has used our evidence. The International Criminal Court, the ICC, has used our evidence. There, how the process works is ICJ, South Africa, institutes proceedings against Israel. South Africa makes a request for us to share our evidence. That request is then acted upon and we share our evidence. So we align our evidence gathering and analysis protocols with that of the International Court of Justice and the International Criminal Court. Our team, which is of 12 persons, all the forensic experts, the military analysis experts which constitute our team, they visited the ICJ to understand those protocols.
1: What I want to ask you before we actually get into the aspects of the report itself is that,
0: yes,
1: you've been a former Chief Justice of, you know, an Indian High Court, and I want you to give me an honest assessment of the limitations that you faced as a member of this commission because of the reasons we just discussed, including the lack of access to the ground itself where, you know, the report is based. In all fairness, like, what would you say are some of the qualifiers that you would provide to someone who's reading this report?
0: No, only qualifiers is this: we did not physically visit those territories. And we've been requesting that the Israeli government, you see, the Israeli government controls access to these territories. You can't just land up in Amman and hope to cross into West Bank. The Israeli authorities will stop you. You can't land up in Tel Aviv and expect to go through the barrier.
1: So you would have wanted to go, but you were not allowed to go.
0: We repeatedly wanted to go, right from day one. In fact, all the UN mandate holders, not just us. Today, if the special rapporteur wants to go to Israel, the special rapporteur can't. In fact, Israel goes...
1: You mean to Gaza?
0: To occupied Palestinian territory, whether it's Gaza, whether it's West Bank, whether it's East Jerusalem, or whether it's Israel itself. The minute they know there is an independent investigating body that is coming in, they want to stall it.
1: All right. Your data says, and I quote, that between the 7th of October 2023 and 7th of October 2025, at least 20,179 children were killed and 44,143 children were injured as a direct result of the hostilities in Gaza. I was just running some arithmetic, and this comes out to be about 27, 28 children being killed each day and over 60 being injured every day. Now, you also add in your report that about 5,160 are estimated to be children, are estimated to be buried under the rubble.
0: Now, these could be
1: mind-boggling numbers.
0: And these are underestimates, honestly, because the bombing happens on a daily basis. And you must understand that these strikes are aimed. They're aimed at moving targets, they aimed at children, they aimed at ambulances, they aimed at medical workers. I mean, we are in an extraordinary situation. This is not ordinary hostilities. See, the whole basis of the Geneva Convention is completely undermined. You pick up hospitals, schools, ambulances as legitimate targets. We've noticed an instance of a child holding a white flag and being shot in cold blood while holding that white flag. So this is not something, you know, we can accept as legitimate hostilities or moment of war. Because the whole Geneva Convention itself is to regulate conduct during the time of hostilities. And when we talk of children being killed and injured, these are underestimates. Because we have every reason to believe, not just under the rubble. You know, children are dying of starvation. Those figures are not forming part of these figures. Children are dying of malnutrition. Children are dying of want of medical help. Today, there are three areas which constitute the occupied Palestinian territory, which is Gaza Strip. Then we have West Bank, we have East Jerusalem. Israel will not permit a child in need of urgent medical attention to go from Gaza to West Bank, where the medical facilities are definitely better. It will not permit that passage. What it is doing is, at very short notice, giving them notice to evacuate within Gaza Strip. So much of the Palestinian surviving population is all amassed at the southern tip of the Gaza Strip, at a place called Rafah, near the Egypt border. There's not a single building standing in Rafah. Every building has been demolished. So you're forced to go into displacement camps.

0: So the number of children awaiting medical evacuation at the Rafah crossing is huge. And Israel is permitting at its whims and fancies, one, sometimes two, sometimes 10, to cross for medical treatment. So we have instances of children dying at that border for want of medical treatment. So the figures that you quote are actually underestimates.
1: I also want to say that Israel's position has been that there's been no starvation death, that it has allowed access of humanitarian aid.
0: In fact, I keep repeating in every press conference, we said it even in the UN, and I'm saying it here, if Israel has any evidence to contradict any of our findings, ask Israel to place it before us. We will examine it just as we have examined every other piece of evidence. Let Israel share the evidence in the public domain with the entire world. Let us look at it.
2: You're listening to the interview from the BBC World Service. This was the first time I had met Justice Srinivasan Muralidhar in person, although I had heard him speak at different public events. I had also heard of him as a well-respected and a senior member of India's judicial system. Moments into our interview, it was clear that the investigation and its findings had left a deep imprint on him. Our conversation was not an easy one, and at times he was frustrated with our line of questioning, though I must say he patiently answered everything we asked. Okay, let's return to my conversation with Justice Srinivasan Muralidhar. This interview includes descriptions of the killing of children.
1: You said that you did send an advance copy to the Israelis, as you did to the Palestinians.
0: We got no response at all.
1: And were there also requests for data, for more evidence? Because in some cases, in several cases, I'll say that Israel has issued statements that they are investigating a certain occurrence. They are doing an inquiry. Their military is, you know, working on some investigations.
0: Which we have noted in our report. You'll find in two or three places.
1: Did you
0: reach out to them for that? That Israeli authorities claim to be investigating, but they've not shared their findings or the outcome of their investigations with anyone, much less with us. They don't engage with us at all.
1: Just on the issue of the numbers, which we were discussing just a short while back, you are aware that there is a criticism that a lot of these numbers come from a Hamas-run health ministry in Gaza.
0: No, that's not true.
1: Can you tell our viewers whether you verified these numbers and how?
0: See, there are doctors who speak to us and they tell us about what they've seen in the displacement camps. They've said that the size of the bodies of the children in these 2 years has shrunk dramatically. And then there are photographs, there are videos. There are multiple sources by which you can confirm that children are suffering severe malnutrition.
1: But the numbers? The numbers that we spoke about?
0: Numbers are put out definitely by the authorities there, but permit us to go there. You see, you can't tie our hands and saying that we will not allow you to go there. We will not give you our figures. We will not let you confirm whether what we are saying is right or they are saying is right. It's easy to make an accusation, right? If they've placed figures before us, and then they say, compare these figures that we have given you to the figures that they have made available on the public domain, I can understand. But you don't engage with the commission. They don't want to recognize the legitimacy of the commission. And we are not pronouncing guilt. Let me explain to you.
1: You've said that.
0: We are an investigating body. We look at material that's placed before us, material that is gathered. We look at the independence of these sources. We look at the corroborating material. We don't come to a conclusion till we have corroboration by more than one source. Israel, in its 18-page rebuttal, has not disputed any of this.
1: There is officially a ceasefire in place in Gaza, right? But your report mentions, and I quote, increasing incidents of targeting and killing of Palestinians, including children, near the yellow line, end of quote. Now, this yellow line, for those who don't know, is a post-ceasefire line of control articulated by Israel. Why is this taking place according to your investigation?
0: First of all, this yellow line is not clearly defined. Israel is arbitrarily and unilaterally defined as so-called yellow line. Children being children don't know where the yellow line falls. And children go out to play. Children just want to be outside an area where there are no constant drones around them, bombing happening around them. Young children who just stray near the yellow line, the so-called yellow line, are just shot in cold blood. We've had long experience. I've had a long experience as, first of all, a lawyer of human rights work. I've had long experience as a judge. But this kind of an evidence is shocking. I'm surprised that there should be questions saying, you know, how is it all one-sided? How is it all without accounting for what Israel has to say? Show me, sir, in the 18-page rebuttal, has Israel denied any of this evidence?
1: Fair point. I take your point.
0: There's a very, very hard evidence, sir, to show there's a very systematic targeting of Palestinian children. It is done because children form the biological and social continuity of the Palestinian group. By targeting children who are the most vulnerable, Israel is ensuring that the Palestinian group as a group does not continue. Otherwise, how would you explain children with headshot, gunshot injuries to the head and to the neck?
1: Your report, in fact, talks about something which I think has not been delved into detail in the past, which is the use of drones, quadcopters, snipers, and a certain type of pellets, which are very small, but they go inside and they spray out.
0: We have a military analyst as part of our team. This military analyst studies the use of weapons, the use of munitions. They understand what kind of munition is used, what time of guns are used. Like when we talk of quadcopters, we explain in 3 or 4 paragraphs how the quadcopters work. They have thermal imaging camera fitted with them. So if you look at a screen, you're sitting at a remote location and you find an image there. That image tells you whether the target is a child or an adult. You choose the child for a target. If you look at the photographs of the bodies of the children, you'll find small bullet holes, bullet type holes, but those are square holes. These are what are called cube shaped pellets. They enter the baby's body and then spread through the body. We're relying on first hand account of doctors. These are doctors coming in from the US. And they are telling us, listen, we've never seen injuries of this kind.
1: I want to just recount this one testimony that's part of your report. You speak about a testimony from a 15-year-old boy who told you that he was arrested, he was denied water, and he was asked to drink his own urine. You also then recount his testimony again about how he was electrocuted using a needle inserted into his shoulder. Can you elaborate on your findings in the aspect of the arrests that you speak about and what those arrested have to undergo?
0: These are the young adolescent boys who are simply labeled as terrorists. You put a label and then you say, if this child is a terrorist, I can kill him. You know, like the yellow line that you spoke about, you have a shoot at sight order saying anyone who's crossing the yellow line will be shot. So these are all self-devised rules. They don't follow any norm of any law, not of international law, forget even their domestic law. We have more than 168 cases. We have only referred to a sampling of them. So it is up to the international communities, international order of countries, to ensure that the international legal order is enforced, works well, and works for everyone.
1: Your report, and I quote, talks about sexual violence against Palestinian children in Israeli detention, and it calls it a systematic state-enabled assault on their bodies and their dignity and deliberately meted out to cause humiliation. Now, this is a very serious charge. Can you explain to us how you arrived at this?
0: So what they do is, when they round up adolescent boys and children, they make them strip down to their briefs. They film them. This is all done by Israeli soldiers. We would not have known this otherwise, because very few children are prepared to talk about the humiliation they've undergone. This is then put on the net. And this is material not denied by Israel in its 18-page rebuttal. If this is evidence put by the Israeli soldiers on the net, how am I supposed to ignore it as a commission of inquiry? And children are so mentally traumatized, they're not able to speak. Children undergo what is called mutism. Doctors have talked about it. We've referred it to in our report.
1: What does that mean?
0: You're unable to speak. You're so stunned, you're unable to react any further because there's violence around you all the time.
1: On the fourth page of your report, you mentioned something which I want to bring it up here. You say that the commission did not inquire into the use of children by parties to the conflict, that Hamas has used children as human shields, we know is a stated Israeli position.
0: Correct.
1: I want to understand from you, why did you not investigate that aspect?
0: Because of the lack of resources. It's not that we're not going to investigate it, sir.
1: It was within the scope. I mean, you mentioned that it's within the scope of violations, but it was not investigated.
0: Can
1: you clarify why?
0: Yeah, because there are several topics we are yet to investigate. This is something we will investigate hereafter.
1: So this is not the final report. There will be more reports.
0: Definitely, sir. And it's an ongoing mandate. It's not a time-bound mandate. There are several topics to be gone into. Even when you talk of violence against children, using children as child soldiers is a big topic. Using them as human shields is a big topic. We need to gather more and more evidence. We need to have analysis of that evidence. So there are so many topics to be covered within this topic of children. It is not as if we are ignoring it. I must say that both Israel and Hamas are known to have used children.
1: What has been the reaction of the international community?
0: Actually,
1: that you
0: the response has been overwhelming. Even when we spoke to the European Union, those individual ambassadors were moved. And the response we got, whether it was from the European Union or the Organization of Islamic Countries, or even the Security Council members, I must tell you there are 15 Security Council members, barring Russia and the US, all the others were present. And many of them were moved. And they asked us, what do you think can be done? So many of them are feeling a bit helpless because of the geopolitical situation. They say there are political compulsions, which is what makes this whole thing unfortunate. My response was then and now that when it comes to humanitarian crisis, we should not allow children's future to be subject to geopolitics. They can't say that, you know, there are political compulsions as a result of which we are allowing children to die of starvation. We can't say there are political compulsions because of which we are allowing children to die of want of medical aid. So this request before the Security Council was this: cannot all countries agree on the minimum norms of humanitarian aid? Just let's pick up two things: starvation and immediate medical care and attention. On these two things, there should be no compromise.
1: Are you hopeful of a consensus among the international community?
0: Our work is driven by only this hope. The UN creates these mandates only because of that hope. We can't give up this hope. We can't have the present generation of children turn back and say the United Nations was silent and did nothing when children in Gaza were suffering. History will not forgive us as a community of countries if we allow this to go unaccounted for, if we allow this to go unpunished.
2: 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Until the next time, bye for now.
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6: BBC News with Moira Alderson. Nigerian officials say more than 300 people have been freed in what they described as the largest ever rescue operation by the security forces in a single day. More than half of the kidnapped victims were seized by suspected jihadists in Kwara State 6 months ago. In the U.S. state of Michigan, the left-wing Democrat candidate for the U.S. Senate in November's midterm elections has called for party unity after his watershed victory over a centrist in the primaries. Abdul El Sayed, who narrowly defeated Haley Stevens, said they should now focus on defeating the Republicans in the swing state. An Iranian foreign ministry spokesman has said that a joint announcement by Iran and Oman of a new route through the Strait of Hormuz is being finalised, so long as certain third parties don't interfere. Germany's Interior Minister Alexander Dobrindt has warned about a new level of danger after what appears to be an attempted drone attack on a major airport. A drone packed with explosives was discovered overnight at Leipzig Airport. Another aircraft collided with an unidentified object after taking off from Leipzig and made an unscheduled landing. A leading activist behind recent youth protests in India has told the BBC they've weakened the Prime Minister Narendra Modi. Sonam Wangchuk held a hunger strike in support of demonstrations by the cockroach movement. An American man accused of murdering three family members has been arrested in Mexico after trying to flee the US. He's said to have opened fire inside his ex-partner's home. The professor at the centre of a major plagiarism row in Britain has resigned from his post at Cambridge University and from his college. Jason Arday became the youngest black professor in the university's history when he was appointed in 2023. BBC News.
7: Hello, I'm Johnny Diamond, and you're listening to How Did We Get Here? Israel and the Palestinians from the BBC World Service. In this series, I'm exploring how two peoples ended up locked in a seemingly endless conflict over a land whose every story is disputed and argued over, and whose past is enlisted over and over again to justify the present. This isn't a blow-by-blow, battle-by-battle history of the region, but an attempt to draw out some of the events and people that brought the inhabitants of that sparkling land to where they are now. In this series, some of the leading experts share their interpretations. There are, of course, others. We ended our last episode with Israel's victory in the 1967 war, and we're now going to explore how that victory changed things for Israelis and for the Palestinians. I'm joined again by Jeremy Bowen, the BBC's international editor, and Mark Tesler, professor of political science at the University of Michigan and author of A History of the Israeli-Palestinian Conflict. Mark, there is a song that plays all through that summer of victory in Israel in 1967, Jerusalem of Gold. It celebrates the capture of the city, the return of Jews to their holy places. By this point, Israel has more than tripled in size, and it's humiliated and defeated three Arab militaries. The mood in Israel at this point must have been extraordinary, complete turnaround.
8: Yes, it was jubilant. And among Jews around the world, Jews in my country, the United States, everybody was celebrating. How could this small country defeat all of these armies? And yes, there was massive depression on the Arab side. People were saying, we lost even more dramatically than we lost in 1948. And this had implications for Nasser. Here, Nasser had been in power now for a generation and had implemented his policy of Arab socialism and pan-Arabism, and it didn't make the Arabs any stronger. They were defeated more significantly than they had been defeated before. So there's a mashing depression on the Arab side that goes along with this jubilation that is celebrated by Jews worldwide, as well as, of course, Jews in Israel.
7: And Jeremy, let us not forget the Palestinians of the West Bank, which has been seized from Jordan, another wave of expulsions and departures. Mm. And those who remain are now under Israeli rule.
9: Yeah, and also Gaza. Israel seized Gaza from Egypt. And again, there were expulsions from there. People bussed into Jordan. People moved out of there as well. There were existing refugee camps in the West Bank, which are actually still there, which dated from 1948. Yeah. So it was a tumultuous moment. I would argue that there are three really important years. There was 48 when Israel became independent, 67 when Israel captured the entire extent of historic Palestine, and what's going through now, to take it right up to date, yeah, which is what happened after the 7th of October attacks. And these are the, for me, these three really big moments and turning points, because 67 created the shape of the current conflict, the cockpit in which it is fought. And it came with a whole lot of problems. Yeah. Israel at the time, being this small country, and suddenly it had all this territory, yeah, that it, and there had been this fear, genuine fear among people of possible extinction, even another Holocaust could come, because there'd been this bloodthirsty, blood-curdling propaganda, particularly coming out of Voice of the Arabs in the Cairo radio, yeah, NASA's radio station. There's a very famous photograph of some Israeli soldiers at the Western Wall in Jerusalem just after they captured it. And the guy who took the picture said to me, it was extraordinary. You know, we felt that we had a hangman's noose around our necks and suddenly we were kings. But actually, if you look at the documents that were at the time and what people inside the militaries were saying, both the British and the Americans, who'd followed the growth of the IDF very closely, believed before the 67 war that if it came to a war, that Israel could easily defeat all its Arab neighbors at the same time, that it could fight on multiple fronts absolutely decisively, because the Arab armies were in a bad state. The Egyptian army had been fighting, they had their version of Vietnam going on in Yemen, had been very weak, as I've said already. The Syrian army was highly politicized. Jordan was impoverished and weak, and the military strengths they'd had in the 48 had pretty much evaporated at that point. So yeah, they got that victory, and they had this big question, what do you do with all this territory? And what the victory did too was ignite a messianic wave across that went, like someone said to me, like an electrical surge of power through Israel. And it kick-started those people who believed that it was time to get for Jews to live once again in their historic homeland of Judea and Samaria, the West Bank. And I think you can make a very strong argument that says that the settlement movement, which is now so powerful with its leaders in the Israeli cabinet, the exaltation that followed victory in 1967 was what got it off the launch pad.
7: Mark, Jeremy mentions this sort of surge of excitement, in particular religious excitement, at the taking of the West Bank. What debate is there in Israel, if any, after the 67 war about what to do with the West Bank and with Gaza?
8: There is a debate within Israel. The party in power, the Labour Party, says we don't want these territories. They are available to the Arabs to have them returned, not to the Palestinians, to Arab countries. But we need security and promises and demonstrations of security before that. In the meantime, Labour began to try to normalize relations on the West Bank. They allowed there to be Palestinian elections in 72 and again in 1976. The Israeli leadership said it's waiting for a call. The Arabs are going to call, say, how can we get our territory back? And we're going to tell them, you know how you can get it back. Make peace with us. That was not the only part of the Israeli political spectrum that's important. And I would add maybe to what Jeremy said before, 1977 as an important year. That's the year in which Labour lost the election. The Likud party, led by Menachem Begin, came to power. And so the Likud, although it was a secular party, it aligned itself with religious parties that had this greater Israel point of view and formed a different coalition. And they argued, some for religious reasons, that this is God's will, and others for reasons of history and security that were more secular. They argued that the territory is not going to be given back. And Likud won its victory in 1977 very narrowly. They thought they might not be in power very long. They might lose the next election. And so they better use what time they had to try to, as they called it, create facts in the West Bank and Gaza, so that if power returned to Labour, it would already be difficult to pull Israeli settlements out of that.
7: Jeremy, how did Palestinians pursue their struggle in this period, the late 60s and the early 70s?
9: Well, this is the time when Yasser Arafat seizes his moment. The Palestine Liberation Organization had been formed earlier in the 1960s under the tutelage of the Egyptians, essentially, really, as a device to keep the Palestinian issue in a box. But Arafat and Fatah, there are stories, I don't know the degree to which they're apocryphal, that Arafat traveled round, he entered in disguise into the occupied territories, the occupied West Bank, and he went with others around and round the battlefields, picking up weapons, talking to people, agitating, and recruiting as well in the refugee camps in Jordan. And then there was a key moment in a refugee camp, Karama, in 1968. When the Israelis decided they'd had enough of this and they mounted a big raid on this camp and they were going to wipe out this growing Palestinian militias who were emerging there. But it wasn't easy for them. The Palestinians gave them a really bloody nose. It was seen as a victory. They killed quite a lot of Israeli soldiers. And while, of course, the Israelis did damage, it was seen on the Palestinian side as a victory. And Arafat started becoming a global figure.
10: Right.
9: For the first time, he was on the cover of Time magazine. And if you look at the articles that were written about him at the time, he had stubble. He wasn't an aged guy in a suit with slick back hair. Either he wore his kefir on his head, his checkered scarf, or a military forage cap, and he had Ray-Ban sunglasses, and he wore his combat jacket, and he was there in the cellars and in the bunkers, and he started growing his legend. And that was the moment after the 67 war when Yasser Arafat increasingly became the man who was identified with the Palestinian national liberation struggle. And it also became the time as well that the Israelis came to regard him as their number one terrorist foe.

0: This was an era of plane hijackings and other attacks on Israeli targets, including the killing of 11 Israeli team members at the Munich Olympics in 1972. How damaging was that to the Palestinian cause?
1: The group called itself Black September, and some people have written that they've detected that there were connections between Fatah and Black September. Yeah. But the point was that it happened, and the point was that it was done by Palestinians.
2: So Arafat is doing what he can to distance himself from that. And in fact, he has, he's undertaking at this time in the early 70s, a very successful diplomatic campaign. He's meeting with prime ministers in Europe. He's addressing the United Nations. He meets with the Pope. And he has a story to tell. Not only about what the Palestinians deserve, but what their policy and program is. And he proposes a democratic secular state in which Jews and Palestinian Arabs will live together, and they will practice their religion as they want, but the government of their country won't be associated with any religion. And whether he believes this, the Israelis say that's just propaganda, but that gets him some important visibility that is quite successful in getting recognition that the Palestinians need to be part of the story. It's not just about returning the territories, if they are to be returned, to Arab countries, but the Palestinians need to be part of this equation as well.
1: And, you know, you can't talk about the history of this conflict without thinking about what's going on right now. And that generation who were joining up and joining armed groups under Yasser Arafat in the late 60s and early 70s, those young men were the generation of the Nakba, the 48 catastrophe, as the Palestinians cause it. They'd grown up in refugee camps. There are pictures of long queues of them queuing up to sign in refugee camps in Jordan in the late 60s. And it's a sign of the way in which their dispossession radicalized them. And when we think about what's going on in Gaza at the moment, I mean, it makes me think 20 years ahead, when you see all these young boys particularly who are seeing what they're seeing and witnessing what they're witnessing.
0: There is another war, the last war between Israel, Egypt and Syria in 1973. Israel is taken by surprise, thrown back on itself, and the war goes some way to restoring Arab pride. But the Golan Heights to the north and Sinai to the south remain in Israeli hands. 4 years later, in Israel, the political earthquake you've already mentioned, Mark, the party that had governed the country from independence for almost three decades, Labour, is thrown out and it's replaced by the right-wing, more nationalist party, Likud, run by Menachem Begin. Mark, why was Likud put into power? Who put it into power? And what's the impact on the Palestinians?
2: I'm glad you asked me a simple question. Since I only have
0: just a quick one.
2: Yeah. That was a watershed event in Israel. And there are a number of reasons that Likud succeeded. One is that Labour was discredited by its failure to anticipate the attack that led to the 1973 war. But maybe the most important reason, a very significant proportion of the Jews who came in the 50s and 60s from Arab countries, they voted for Likud. And they voted for Likud primarily because they felt, and now these are the children of these families, who felt that they were disrespected when they came. Two stories for these Jews when they came, absorbed and well-treated on the one hand, looked down upon and disrespected on the other. So they have been increasingly anti-labor, and they give their votes primarily to Likud. And maybe that's the most important of several reasons that Likud finally won this earthquake election.
0: Jeremy, the irony is that it is the hardliner, Menachem Begin, that gets a peace deal with Egypt a couple of years later. Why did the Egyptian president, Anwar Sadat, make that extraordinary gesture, going to Jerusalem, addressing the Knesset, eventually striking a peace deal and recognizing Israel?
1: Yes, don't forget, you know, Begin was the man who was behind the attack on the King David Hotel and during the British period. After 73, you mentioned already that the Egyptians felt that they'd recovered their honor. And President Anwar Sadat came to the conclusion that because of the fact that he had this enormous credit in the bank, because If you go to Egypt now, even though in the end, the IDF in 1973 under Sharon, his division crossed the Suez Canal and encircled an Egyptian army, and it was becoming a issue between the superpowers, so it came to an end, but he could have gone in and destroyed that army, is what the Israelis would say. And the Israelis would regard it as something that was a victory after a bad start. If you talk to people in Egypt today, they regard it as a victory.
0: So Sadat had credit.
1: So he had a victory. As far as he was concerned, as far as Egyptians were concerned, he had a victory, and he came to the conclusion that this had to change, you know, that there can't be another war. So he went to Jerusalem, and in this extraordinary gesture, he spoke to the Israeli parliament, known as the Knesset, and people still talk about that. Now, in Israel, they say, if only the Arabs had a leader who could come, and like Sadat did. And that started the peace process that culminated with President Jimmy Carter at Camp David. And it wasn't an easy negotiation. They were there for a couple of weeks. In the end, doing the deal between Israel and Egypt that made the peace agreement, which, while it's been a cold peace, the peace still holds. And what it did as well was it took the biggest Arab country with the most soldiers, potentially the most people, out of the equation about making a war with Israel. So you could argue that despite the fact that the army wasn't often well run, it's a big country. And it's potentially has a lot of power, military power. And so as a result of that, particularly if it's backed by somebody else. And so suddenly there was out of the equation. And that was a real game changer.
0: Mark, the complaint about the Camp David agreement signed in 1979 is that they did almost nothing for the Palestinians. Is that a fair complaint?
2: It certainly is, yes. They went to Camp David and Sadat said, yes, I want peace. I've done something very dramatic. But I want a comprehensive peace. There has to be something for the Palestinians and for the Jordanians and the Syrians to get their territory back. In the end, they drafted and signed two frameworks. That's the term they use, frameworks. One was for peace between Israel and Egypt. That was implemented. I was living in Israel at the time, and that went fairly well. There were ups and downs, but all in all, it went fairly well. The second framework was for peace in the Middle East, and it was a framework for having negotiations over what's going to happen to Palestinians in the West Bank and Gaza. Israel did not have, despite its promise at Camp David, did not have a serious interest in those negotiations. They lasted for a year. Finally, Sadat called them up. And so Sadat, people look at him in a complicated way. He did something dramatic. He did something for his people. He got the Sinai Peninsula back. But he made a separate peace. He said he wouldn't make a separate peace, and he did. So he, in effect, sold out the Jordanians and the Syrians and the Palestinians. And that's part of how the Arab world looks at Sadat.
0: Israel ends the 1970s with a peace deal that, as Jeremy said, removes the threat of Egyptian military action and with it the military threat to Israel's existence. But to the north, in Lebanon, where the PLO was now based, Palestinian resistance groups sent paramilitaries south to attack Israel. For Menachem Begin, Israel's hardline prime minister, the attacks could not be tolerated. To drive the PLO from Lebanon, to destroy it as a unified fighting force, he sent in the Israeli military. Mark, the 1982 invasion of Lebanon by Israel was not a preemptive strike like in 1967. It was qualitatively different. What was it that drove Israel to send its military into Lebanon?
2: So you have to look at what was happening in the spring of 1982 before the Israeli invasion. The West Bank was not calm and Gaza was not calm. There were massive demonstrations, strikes and protests, Palestinians flying flags, and Israel was responding to all of them. It's covered in the press, so it wasn't censored. And so the government, the Likud government at the time, is looking at this territory and they're saying, why are all these people protesting? And it adds, maybe strangely, that their living conditions have improved. They can only be demonstrating because they're being told to do so or directed to do so by the PLO based in Lebanon. The border between Israel and Lebanon, where there are Palestinians on one side and Israelis on the other, has been quiet. There's been a ceasefire that's been going for a while. And so there's a debate within Israel about what exactly is going on, who's responsible. In the end, Minister of Defense, Ariel Sharon, decided he would take matters into his own hands. He did not have authorization for the government, but he nonetheless sent the troops to Lebanon, saying that the road to peace and quiet in the West Bank and Gaza runs through Beirut. We've got to eliminate the head that is causing all this. That's an Israeli understanding that has some important limitations, but that, in fact, is the story that led to Israel invading.
0: Jeremy, the original invasion was, I think, supposed to be 40 kilometers deep into Lebanon.
1: Yes, the initial operation, I think they called it Operation Peace for Galilee. The idea was that they would go in, they would set up a secure zone where they would stop any cross-border fire. But, you know, this is, you know, this phrase, mission creep. Well, they found that they could just keep on going. The road was open. Why not take it? Let's get to the head of the snake. Let's get to Arafat was in Beirut. So they went there. West Beirut was put under siege. There were enormous casualties inflicted. There were airstrikes, dozens of people killed in marketplaces, things like that. And then as well, the Israelis had an alliance with various Lebanese Christian militia groups who resented the presence of Palestinians in their midst, in the camps, and the presence as well of the PLO. And without getting too deeply into the weeds of Lebanese politics, it got to a point where these two camps, Sabra and Shatila, which are close to each other, and they are on the edge of the center of Beirut. These days you drive past them on your way in from the airport. It was near the stadium. And essentially what happened was that the IDF held the ring. They secured the area while their Christian, Lebanese Christian allies went into the camps and carried out, over a series of days, an appalling massacre. It was just after the deal that had been made to end the war when Arafat and his men agreed to leave by sea from Beirut. There had been an intervention by foreign governments, by them. The Americans were involved in that, the French as well. And the Arafat was off on the high seas to North Africa. And in the absence of the men who'd been in the camps, the armed men in the camps, their Lebanese Christian allies took their opportunity and they went in and they caused mayhem and killed, estimates vary, but most of them are in four figures in numbers of people who were killed there. And it was something that went around the world, and Israel was in control of the area. They weren't doing the killing in there, but they were in control of the area. And so that was something which caused, among opponents of the war in Israel, caused fury. Yeah. But around the world as well, there was horror about what had unfolded, because very quickly, journalists, photographers, camera people got into the camps when there were still piles of bodies there. And you could see that these were defenseless people who had been slaughtered.
0: This was very damaging, wasn't it, Mark, both in terms of national unity and also international reputation?
2: Of course. And Israel's role in being around the perimeter of the camps is to keep people in there so that the Maronite Christians, the Lebanese Christians, could do this killing. This invasion of Lebanon had been Sharon's plan from the beginning, General Ariel Sharon. He did claim that this was going to be Operation Peace for Galilee, just 40 kilometers, push the Palestinian forces back out of that. But he intended, without authorization, from the beginning, to go into Lebanon. He felt, I think only partially correctly, that the key to things settling down in the West Bank and Gaza required killing the PLO in Lebanon. Why Israel played this role, agreed to, there was a civil war going on in Lebanon. Israel and the Palestinians were caught up in it. This was horrible. In the end, after the war, there was a commission of inquiry, the Kahan Commission. They found Sharon indirectly responsible, that's the word, responsible, for the killings of Sabra and Shatila, these two refugee camps. He had to leave. He left his position. He left political life. He is going to come back later in a very important way. But the Israeli society, through this commission, condemned the entire operation, which had not been authorized, resulting in the killing of a lot of people, killed a lot of people in the Palestinian camps as they moved from Israel up to Beirut, as they worked their way up. And then Sabra and Shatila was the last. And so this was I would say it's not even divisive in Israel. Most Israelis thought this was a tragedy.
1: And the thing was, it was seen as a war of choice. It was a war of choice, not a war of necessity or a war of survival. And Israelis said to themselves that all their previous wars, they just had to do it. This time round, it was a choice, and it was a choice that Sharon had made. This, you know, larger-than-life figure, this man known as the, you know, nicknamed in the Israeli media as the Bulldozer, who was a very famous soldier, who had pioneered...
3: With a reputation for some brutality.
1: With an amazingly bloodthirsty reputation.
3: Yeah.
1: He was a man who unashamedly had carried out incredibly bloody raids, blowing up villages in the West Bank, Gaza raids in the 1950s, celebrated general in 1967, and by then a big, big figure in politics by 82. And he was someone who he reckoned that might was right. And he thought that there was always going to be a military solution and that Israel was going to be able to do it.
0: And in our next episode, we'll move on from the 1982 invasion of Lebanon and focus on the very different challenge that Israel was to face a few years later. The first intifada, or uprising, literally the shaking off, a grassroots Palestinian revolt in the West Bank and in Gaza. But that's to come. For now, my thanks to Mark Tesler and Jeremy Bowen, and do join us again next time.
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6: Welcome to the newsroom from the BBC World Service. I'm Pete Ross. Left-wing political outsider Abdul El Sayed has won the Democratic primary in Michigan in a close race that exposed his party's divisions.
7: You're not supposed to be able to beat $70 million of outside spending, a record amount of money spent in a campaign against a Democrat in a primary in any campaign.
6: Nigeria says more than 300 people recently abducted have been freed. Ukraine says its supplies of air defense missiles are critically low following further Russian strikes.
8: The house was shaking. I don't just want to hide in some basement. I want to leave Kyiv as soon as possible so this horror, this nightmare will end.
6: The exiled former Prime Minister of Bangladesh, Sheikh Hasina, confirms plans to return home despite facing the death penalty.
9: I cannot stay away while my beloved country men are suffering.
6: And in Italy,
10: when the person called me this morning, they burst into tears when they heard the news.
6: A lottery ticket that was accidentally thrown away has been found, all after this.
11: BBC News with Moira Alderson. The Nigerian government says more than 300 people have been freed in what it's described as the largest ever rescue operation by the security forces in a single day. The BBC's Makwachi Okafor reports from Lagos.
12: Those freed include 163 people abducted during an attack in February on Woro community in Kwara State, where dozens were killed. 145 others had been taken in Niger State, but authorities have not provided details about the circumstances of their kidnapping. It's not clear whether any suspects were detained in the operation to free them. The victims are receiving medical care at a military site before being reunited with their families. The rescue comes weeks after 44 pupils and teachers abducted during a school attack in Oyo State were freed.
11: FIFA's president Gianni Infantino has apologised for mistakes made in the process of his controversial proposal to sell shares in football's World Cup to private investors. The apology came in a letter signed by Mr. Infantino and FIFA's Secretary General following a crisis meeting in Morocco. The letter said the FIFA Management Board reaffirmed its full support for Mr. Infantino as president of the association. There's been vocal criticism of the proposal, most recently from Canada's Prime Minister Mark Carney.
13: Certainly, I don't have confidence in Mr. Infantino after this point, given what transpired and given the nature of what transpired.
11: Iran's foreign ministry spokesman has said that a joint announcement by Iran and Oman of a new route through the Strait of Hormuz is being finalised, so long as what he's described as certain third parties don't interfere. President Trump and other senior US officials have been talking up the possibility of an imminent deal being agreed on the key waterway. But Esmail Baghaei stressed again that the agreement between Iran and Oman wouldn't mean in itself that the strait was secure. In a vote seen as having implications for the future direction of America's Democrats, a left-winger has defeated a centrist candidate to contest a Senate seat in Michigan. The victor, Abdul El-Sayed, campaigned on healthcare, the economy and an end to unconditional military aid to Israel. In a speech to his supporters, he promised to be a unifying leader.
14: The things that unite us are so much bigger than the things that divide us. If anything, when you've got 500,000 more voters who came out to be a part of a process to pick a nominee, that means that their voices have been heard. And we're going to build a movement that reaches out to everybody.
11: The race has been seen as a battleground between the progressive wing and moderates in the Democratic Party, with implications for November's midterms. Mr. El-Sayed narrowly beat Haley Stevens, a moderate supported by Democrat Party leaders. He'll now face Republican former Congressman Mike Rogers for the Senate seat. BBC News. The US Secretary of State Marco Rubio has held talks in Washington with his new British counterpart Ed Miliband, a former critic of President Trump. The State Department said that they had discussed Europe taking a greater role in its security, while a British official said they'd reaffirmed the strength of their country's relationship. Bangladesh's former Prime Minister Sheikh Hasina has spoken from exile in India to say again that she wants to return to her homeland despite having been sentenced to death there for crimes against humanity. She was speaking to journalists on the second anniversary of her overthrow, which took place during a bloody crackdown against anti-government protests. The United Nations says up to 1,400 demonstrators were killed. One of the leading activists behind recent youth protests in India has told the BBC they've weakened the Prime Minister, Narendra Modi, terribly. Sonam Wangchuck, who held a hunger strike in support of protests by the cockroach movement, said people now had more confidence that they could change things.
15: Every part of the country, people are raising voice, not just Gen Z, but Gen Alpha. School boys and girls are raising their school issues and getting them resolved. People are rising up to remove these injustices in the employment systems, examination systems, more in the education arena now, but actually it cuts across various fields.
11: The professor at the centre of a major plagiarism row in Britain has resigned from his post at Cambridge University and from his college. Jason Arday became the youngest black professor in the university's history when he was appointed in 2023. But recent months have seen him accused of copying work and lying about his charity activity. In a statement, Professor Arday said he did not accept this narrative, but was standing down for his own well-being and for that of his family. That's the latest. BBC News.
6: You're listening to The Newsroom from the BBC World Service with me, Pete Ross. 8 months after Zoran Mamdani became the mayor of New York City, another left-wing Democrat, who's also Muslim, has become one of the party's candidates for senator in November's midterm elections. Abdul El-Sayed, the son of Egyptian immigrants, narrowly beat Haley Stevens, who had the backing of the Democratic establishment and far greater financial support, to win a primary contest in the state of Michigan. She is from the centrist moderate wing of the Democrats, which has dominated the party for decades. Mr. El-Sayed said that his win proved that money didn't guarantee victory.
7: We took on a machine. You're not supposed to be able to beat $70 million of outside spending, a record amount of money spent in a campaign against a Democrat in a primary in any campaign. You're not supposed to be able to beat that. And what we showed is that the power of our many is greater than the power of their money.
6: The upcoming election could prove to be a bellwether moment for the Democratic Party. I heard more about the vote in Michigan from our North America correspondent, Anthony Zurcher.
16: It was narrowly decided, just by about 1%, it looks like it's going to be. It exposed the divides in the Democratic Party between centrists, the Democratic establishment here in Washington, D.C., that backs candidates that they deem to be electable, and the grassroots liberal wing of the Democratic Party that wants fighters, people who are going to take it to Donald Trump and fully embrace left-wing policy proposals like taxing the wealthy, cutting off United States military aid to Israel, providing government-run health insurance to all Americans, and getting money out of politics. Clearly, the voting in Michigan demonstrates that the party still has these divisions. The challenge for Abdul El-Sayed now is going to be uniting that party to take on the Republican in November in what is going to be a very, very important race for determining which party controls the United States Senate in November.
6: Yeah, with that in mind, this result of this Michigan primary, it marks a fairly significant triumph, the latest triumph for the left of the party. What do you think it tells us about the future direction of the Democrats, particularly with, as you say, those crucial midterms around the corner?
16: Well, I think it shows that the Democratic establishment, its influence in a lot of these races is waning. And even when they were able to direct overwhelming campaign funds to support the candidate of their choice, that by no means guarantees victories. I also think it shows that being willing to criticize Israel and America's support for Israel is no longer a black mark on a candidate, that this is actually something that is more in line at this point with where a lot of Democratic voters are. Pro-Israeli interest groups, including AIPAC, supported Haley Stevens overwhelmingly, tens of millions of dollars to her campaign. She outspent El-Sayed by about a margin of 10 to 1 in this race, and that didn't matter. The grassroots enthusiasm was on El-Sayed's part. Now, when you listen to progressives, this is just a first step. What they're really hoping is to show that a candidate like El-Sayed can win in a battleground state in November. And maybe we need to have a progressive as the Democratic presidential standard bearer in 2028. It certainly will bolster their argument if that's the case.
6: And what's been the reaction from the Republican Party?
16: Well, they've already gone after El-Sayed. I think they thought he was going to win. The polls showed that he was likely to win today. So they're already up with ads attacking him as out of step with Michigan voters, too liberal. They've focused on his full name, Abdul Rahim El-Sayed, I guess suggesting that he is un-American or somehow not the kind of candidate that Michigan voters should support. And Donald Trump himself has posted on Truth Social, calling him a anti-Jew, anti-Israel communist.
6: Anthony Zerker. Iran says a new deal with Oman on a new route for ships through the Strait of Hormuz is being finalised. Tehran's foreign ministry said it would only go ahead if, in their words, certain third parties did not obstruct the process. President Trump and other senior US officials have been talking up the possibility of an imminent deal being agreed on the key waterway. However, it's still far from clear if the details will be fully acceptable to either President Trump or his Gulf Arab allies. Here's our security correspondent, Frank Gardner.
17: This could well be the best chance of a, and I hate this expression, an off-ramp, but a way out of the current impasse, the quagmire that Donald Trump has got himself into with this war, where he's faced with only two choices: escalation, and they're running out of missiles and interceptor missiles, and running out of targets, for that matter, in Iran, and making themselves increasingly unpopular back home domestically, or accepting a very unpalatable deal. Now, while there may or may not be negotiations going on between the US and Iran, the US says there is, Iran says there isn't, there definitely have been these negotiations going on between the two littoral states, the two coastal states, Iran and Oman. And the deal that they have come up with, we pretty much knew the parameters of this for the last 24 hours, but this is the firmest confirmation we've had yet, coming from Iran's foreign ministry, specifically from the foreign ministry's spokesman, Ismail Behaei, who says that there would be a northern route whereby inbound traffic to the Gulf would kind of cling to the Iranian coast and would be under some kind of Iranian control, probably meaning inspection, possibly some kind of fees. And outbound traffic would go a southern route closer to Oman's coast, and Iran would have a much looser surveillance over that, and Oman would have a bit of control. Now, what we don't control, probably meaning inspection, possibly some kind of fees, and outbound traffic would go a southern route closer to Oman's coast, and Iran would have a much looser surveillance over that, and Oman would have a bit of control. Now, what we don't know is whether that is going to be acceptable to Donald Trump. I think for the Gulf Arab

0: in the Strait of Hormuz. It's one of the two states on that Gulf passageway.
1: Our security correspondent, Frank Gardner. Now, why do some smells, a wet playground, applying sunscreen on a sunny day, fresh baked cookies being removed from the oven, evoke such a strong and long-lasting connection to childhood? A team of neuroscientists from the French National Centre for Scientific Research think they might have the answer. They say they've discovered why memories from childhood that are triggered by smells endure in the way that other memories don't. Stephanie Prentiss has this report.
2: Autobiographical memories are long-term recollections that scientists say shape personal identity. They're linked to specific times and events, often vivid and evocative, allowing people to mentally travel back into their past. But why do they last so much longer than others? And why do they feel so powerful? A team in France has found that neurons generated after birth in the olfactory system play an important role by encoding smell into memory. The researchers questioned more than 600 people about childhood memories related to smell, then used hundreds of mice for stage two, because the rodents have an olfactory system very similar to a human's. Professor Asfar Majid is a cognitive scientist from the University of Oxford in England who's been studying the research.
3: They got young mice, so kind of mice that are under a month old, and they gave them specific smells, which they made nice for the mice by putting them in a rich context. So they get to play in an environment that's like a playground, and they're being exposed to the smell at the same time. And what they found was that those mice still showed a preference for that smell as young adults later on.
2: The team then tested the theory that certain neurons encode smell by temporarily switching them off.
3: And when they did that, those same mice didn't have a preference for that smell anymore.
2: The idea that a smell or a taste can take someone back to childhood isn't new. Culturally, it's commonly associated with the author Marcel Proust, who explored the idea that madeleines, the cakes, can bring back a flood of childhood memories, something a lot of people can relate to.
4: Cigarettes, perfume and vodka from my grandmother. Which sounds horrible. She wasn't an alcoholic. She just had her 5 o'clock cocktail.
5: Pipes, smoking pipes, always remind me of Isle of Wight.
6: Old mud makes us the memories of old villages back home in India, you know. Smells takes us back memories, old memories, you know. Very beautiful and lovely.
2: This study indicates that childhood is a special period in our lives when smells become deeply imprinted in the brain's emotional hub, helping to explain why those memories can be so powerful decades later.
1: That report from Stephanie Prentiss. You're listening to The Newsroom from the BBC World Service. On Wednesday, Russia fired 24 ballistic and 4 cruise missiles at Ukraine. None were intercepted. Kyiv says at least 21 people are known to have been killed in the strikes. President Zelensky has called on his Western allies, especially the United States, to raise production of air defence missiles and send them to Ukraine. He said that so far this year, supplies of these to his country were a third of what they were at the same time last year in 2025. And had more been available, then lives would have been saved. This resident in a rainy day in Kyiv, Titania Dremark, said that she was terrified during the latest strikes.
7: Last night was just awful. For the first time, the lack of anti-ballistic defenses was felt so strongly. The house was shaking. I don't just want to hide in some basement. I want to leave Kyiv as soon as possible so this horror, this nightmare will end.
1: Earlier, I spoke to our correspondent in Kyiv, Dan Johnson, and asked him about Ukrainian supplies of interceptor missiles.
8: We don't have any confirmed numbers. The Ukrainians are very reluctant to give that sort of information because presumably it would be something that the Russians would be very interested in. We don't know if supplies have completely been exhausted or if it's just rationing the numbers that they use and the amount of targets incoming that they actually try and intercept. The missiles that were fired last night were aimed almost directly at Kyiv. So this was right in the heart of Ukraine, and yet still they were apparently able to do nothing something to intercept those incoming missiles, which fly so fast and are being fired from just over the border in Russia, which means that they get here to the capital, Kyiv, or to other big cities in such quick time. And that's why last night the air raid siren sounded, but it was only about a minute until we heard explosions and impact. That's why President Zelensky says he's seen so much devastation, so many casualties, and why he is pinning those injuries and deaths on the fact that

0: doesn't have enough of those Patriot interceptors to do what he thinks is necessary to keep his people safe. And it takes two or more Patriot interceptors to bring down one missile. That's if the targeting is very precise and locks on very quickly. So that shows you why they're eating through the stock so quickly. There's a global shortage because everything that's happened with the war in Iran and the attacks that then flowed from that, putting other Gulf nations at risk who wanted more Patriots themselves.
1: And have we got any sense that Washington has heard President Zelensky's pleas today and that they're ready to send some more Patriot missiles? And if not, who else might come to Ukraine's aid?
0: I've seen no direct response from the US today. I'm sure they'll have seen what happened because this was one of the deadliest nights that Kyiv has experienced in recent weeks. And there's been a ramping up and intensification of long-range attacks by both sides over the past few weeks. That may indeed be why the Russians wanted to hit the Ukrainian capital so hard last night, because they've suffered so many attacks deeper into Russia from Ukrainian drones themselves over the past few weeks. The UK Defence Secretary, Wes Streeting, has appeared on a visit in Kyiv today, meeting President Zelensky. He was asked about support for Ukraine in terms of air defence interceptors. He wasn't making any firm promises today, but said that he would keep looking at what Ukraine needed and trying to put pressure on those who can supply the effective missile defence systems to try to make sure that Ukraine has got what it needs to keep people safe. But what it proved to the Ukrainian people last night is that for all the advances in drone warfare and the success that Ukraine has had in taking that fight into Russian territory, Russia still has the ability to hit the Ukrainian capital hard, to take lives. And what this now means in terms of a new phase, whether we are going to see this turn into more of an escalation that means people on both sides, civilians and soldiers, could potentially be at further risk, that is now the question that is open for the days and weeks ahead. And that is the real worry for people living right across Ukraine.
1: Dan Johnson. A drone carrying an explosive has been found at Leipzig Airport in Germany, a key site used by NATO for the transport of military goods. The discovery triggered a security alert, leading to disruption while the device was disarmed. Police are also investigating a mid-air collision between a plane and an unidentified object at the same airport. The German Interior Minister, Alexander Dobrindt, said the country was dealing with a new level of danger.
2: Kann ich gut nachvollziehen, wenn es
3: I can certainly understand the intuition that these threats are not the work of amateurs. Rather, they require very professional preparation and execution. We are talking about a professional hybrid threat scenario that we must continue to address.
1: Bethany Bell reports.
4: Late last night, an airport worker spotted a drone carrying an explosive device in the cargo operations area at Leipzig Airport, close to where Ukrainian Antonov transport planes were parked. Police deployed a bomb disposal robot to investigate the object and remove the detonator. The incident took place near the southern runway, which is a major hub for the logistics company DHL. Officers are also investigating another unidentified flying object that collided with a cargo plane in mid-air. The plane sustained minor damage and was diverted to Hanover, where it landed safely. Flights at Leipzig Airport were initially suspended. One runway has reopened, the other remains closed. The authorities say there is no danger to the public or staff at the airport. The German security expert Hans-Jakob Schindler says Russia is likely to have been involved.
5: Leipzig Airport is important in two aspects. Nationally, it's a big distribution hub. And then the second important point is that Antonov Airlines, which is a Ukrainian logistics company, has shifted a lot of its logistics operations to Leipzig Airport because of the war in Ukraine. Of course, everyone assumes it's Russia, quite an interesting and important target for Russia.
4: There have been a number of unauthorized drone flights in Germany in recent months over sensitive sites, including military bases, airports, energy terminals, seaports, and logistics companies. Airports in Germany are now on high alert. Russia has denied any involvement in the incidents.
1: Bethany Bell reporting from Leipzig. The exiled former Prime Minister of Bangladesh, Sheikh Hasina, has repeated her plan to return home by the end of the year despite facing the death penalty there. Addressing journalists via an audio link 2 years to the day she fled the country after being forced from power, she defended her government's bloody crackdown on anti-government protesters in 2024. The UN estimates up to 1,400 people were killed during the protests, most by gunfire from security forces. The BBC's India correspondent Arundhati Mukherjee has the latest from Delhi.
6: In an at times emotional address to the press, the former Prime Minister said she cannot stay away while, as she put it, her country suffers.
7: I will return to my people. I cannot stay away while my beloved countrymen are suffering. I know. I may be detained. I may be sent to prison. They may try to enforce verdicts issued in fabricated cases. But fear cannot decide my duty to the people.
6: She spoke of deteriorating economic conditions under the present Bangladesh government. She did not clarify what her strategy would be if she was arrested upon returning. The Bangladesh Nationalist Party, currently in power, had asked India not to provide Ms. Hasina with a platform for political activities, warning it could harm bilateral relations. India's foreign ministry said the government did not endorse any views that may be expressed at the event, but it did not stop her from speaking. Ms. Hasina has been sentenced to death for crimes against humanity over her crackdown on protests. She was found guilty of allowing lethal force to be used against protesters, 1,400 of whom died during the unrest in 2024.
1: Arundhati Mukherjee reporting from Delhi. For years, the Philippines built one of the world's biggest outsourcing industries, employing almost 2 million people to serve customers around the world. But as artificial intelligence spreads through workplaces, some employees say they're already being replaced by the technology they were asked to use. The BBC's Asia Business correspondent, Suranjana Tiwari, reports from Manila.
8: The outsourcing industry employs around 1.9 million Filipinos. It generates roughly $40 billion a year by providing customer service, software development, accounting, and content creation for companies around the world. Workers say artificial intelligence is changing jobs and in some cases ending them. None of the people we spoke to were willing to share their real names. They'd signed confidentiality agreements in exchange for severance pay and feared speaking publicly will make it harder to find work in an industry they say is small and competitive.
9: They'll not admit it was AI, but that was the root of it.
8: Lisa, not her real name, is a single mother. She says she lost her job 1 month before it would have become permanent. Before she was let go, Lisa says an outside agency increasingly used AI to produce the company's writing, while she was asked to review and edit the output.
9: I feel like I dug my own grave. We were the ones who trained the AI that replaced us.
10: Employers, the tech companies' responsibility.
8: Mary was also made redundant. Before that, AI was introduced to help content writers work faster, but not everyone was happy about it.
10: We had to edit more, fact-check more, since the data spewed by AI was this inaccurate ones.
8: The International Labour Organization estimates that more than a quarter of Filipino workers are exposed to generative AI, the highest proportion in Southeast Asia. It says many jobs are more likely to change rather than disappear altogether. But researchers say the pressure to automate is increasingly coming from overseas clients who now expect suppliers to integrate AI into the services they sell.
11: They can reduce the contract price.
8: Paul Quintos is an assistant professor at the University of the Philippines, Diliman.
11: There's tremendous pressure from clients, from foreign clients, to adopt AI just because it's a major cost-cutting measure.
8: The government has approved funding to upskill more than 300,000 workers in the industry. Leandro Aguirre is Undersecretary for the Department of Information and Communications Technology.
12: We have a whole lot of catching up to do to put our people in a position that they will not be displaced, but actually be able to thrive in this growing AI race.
13: Primarily, there's the fear of...
8: That's little comfort to the people we spoke to.
9: There aren't enough labor laws to regulate AI. Instead, companies are using AI as a tool to oppress their workers and strip them of their dignity.
8: For years, Filipino workers helped build the outsourcing industry into a powerhouse for the economy. Now, as AI reshapes work, the challenge is making sure they aren't left behind.
1: Sudan Janatawani reporting from Manila. Now, you have to be in it to win it, so the saying goes, but for a lottery player in Italy, their 1 million euro winning ticket was ended up buried beneath a mountain of rubbish after they accidentally threw it away. It also almost disappeared into landfill before the ticket holder struck a deal with local refuse workers who agreed to launch a large-scale operation to find it. Ella Bicknell takes up the story.
14: What started as a lucky dip ended up as a lucky tip. The anonymous player in Bitonto submitted their usual numbers at their local newsagent. When the shop said the ticket was non-payable, the player threw it away. But the reason the shop couldn't pay out was because the prize was too large. When informed by their family that their favourite numbers had been drawn, the player made a panicked phone call to the local refuse company. Luckily, it was a Sunday, so the bin lorry was found before its contents were compacted for disposal. The waste company manager, Roberto Toscano, said the search took 2 days, but luck had guided their hands.
15: When the person called me this morning, they burst into tears when they heard the news. They said they wished they could hug all the staff who were involved in this miraculous recovery effort.
14: The lottery ticket owner has agreed to cover the cost of the recovery operation. And inspired by the win, the refuse workers bought a scratch card of their own as a memento. To their surprise, they won 50 euros.
1: What an incredible run of luck there. Ella Bicknell reporting. You've been listening to The Newsroom from the BBC World Service. 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
19: BBC News with Moira Alderson. Nigerian officials say more than 300 people have been freed in what they described as the largest ever rescue operation by the security forces in a single day. Officials said that suspected jihadists carried out the kidnappings in a bid to force residents to accept their strict interpretation of Islam. FIFA's president Gianni Infantino has apologised for mistakes made in the process of his controversial proposal to sell shares in football's World Cup to private investors. The apology came in a letter signed by Mr. Infantino and FIFA's Secretary General, which also reaffirmed the management board's full support for Mr. Infantino as FIFA president. An Iranian foreign ministry spokesman has said that a joint announcement by Iran and Oman of a new route through the Strait of Hormuz is being finalised, so long as certain third parties don't interfere. In the US state of Michigan, the left-wing Democrat candidate for the US Senate in November's midterm elections has called for party unity after his victory in the primaries. Abdul El-Sayed, who narrowly defeated Haley Stevens, said they should now focus on defeating the Republicans in the swing state. Germany's Interior Minister Alexander Dobrindt has warned about a new level of danger after what appears to be an attempted drone attack on a major airport. A drone packed with explosives was discovered overnight at Leipzig Airport. The US Secretary of State Marco Rubio's held talks in Washington with his new British counterpart, Ed Miliband. The State Department said they'd discussed Europe taking a greater role in its security. And the professor at the centre of a major plagiarism row in Britain has resigned from his post at Cambridge University. Jason Arday became the youngest black professor in the university's history when he was appointed in 2023. BBC News.
20: One opposing team is pressing its case.
21: Sadly to say, I think power has gone to his head.
20: They're crowding the box.
22: Infantino has debased the office that he promised to elevate. He has lied, deceived, and tried to feather his own nest at the expense of the game. He should go now.
20: Can FIFA's president defend his own goal? That's World Business Report from the BBC. I'm Ed Butler, and tonight we will be talking with another former FIFA executive as the embattled Gianni Infantino holds crisis talks in Morocco. Also in the show, how a record drought is cutting rail freight in Europe and why the Saudi crown prince is buying one of the world's top video game developers. The FIFA president, Gianni Infantino, has been meeting senior leaders of football's world governing body today in what's been widely described as a crisis meeting. Criticism has certainly intensified by the day in the last couple of weeks over his now scrapped plan to sell off part of FIFA's commercial and event operations. The former Portugal, Real Madrid and Barcelona superstar Luis Figo, for example, who stood for the FIFA presidency in 2015, was today calling for Infantino to resign in no uncertain terms. His tweet was written on X and it's read now by a BBC producer.
22: Today, I join others from across our game and call for Gianni Infantino to resign as FIFA president. Infantino has debased the office that he promised to elevate. He has lied, deceived, and tried to feather his own nest at the expense of the game he's supposed to serve. He's lost the support of his senior staff, his closest advisors, the vast majority of people who devote their lives to this sport, and even, it would seem, the FIFA Peace Prize winner. It is too late to save his dignity, but it is not too late to save football. He should go now.
20: Well, Canada's Prime Minister Mark Carney has also weighed in, despite being the joint host of the recent World Cup. Mr. Carney has said he too has lost confidence in Mr. Infantino.
23: Certainly, I don't have confidence in Mr. Infantino after this point. Given what transpired and given the nature of what transpired, look, I'll give you an example. Carlos Cordero is someone I've known for more than three decades, very high integrity individual, and he was his advisor and had expertise in all the aspects of what was proposed, and he was not consulted.
20: Well, Alexandra Addison is a former member of the FIFA Governance Committee based in Canada too. She's also president of Trace International Incorporated, an organisation that focuses on anti-bribery compliance and good governance. Hello, Alexandra. So, Mr. Infantino, he's today meeting his critics. It's a clear-the-air meeting. His team are calling it constructive, a positive meeting. I mean, he's doing his best to appease everyone, isn't he?
24: Yeah, I think that's in the category of too little, too late. Just when you think FIFA's reached a new low water mark, they surprise you.
20: Really? I mean, what's he actually done? Precisely point to the smoking gun in this plan that he cooked up to raise all this money and sell off part of the rights for future World Cups?
24: Well, cooked up is the right expression. He came up with this, it seems, almost entirely on his own, or at least with no transparency at all, not checking in with his advisors, not sharing the information with the stakeholders, the FAs and others, and then rolled it out, well, inadvertently, I guess, when there was a leak, with no justification. FIFA doesn't need the money, so selling off one of their greatest treasures for no apparent reason requires, at a minimum, an explanation. And so, you know, there's so much suspicion of the organization already that the assumption is he's trying to circumvent term limits. He's going to have to leave in 2031. And wouldn't this be a fabulous segue into the nicest private role in the soccer world.
20: Right. So what you mean, he's setting up this new body in order to lead it even after he ceases to be president of FIFA. That's the idea.
24: It looks that way. We have no idea because there's no transparency. That's exactly the problem. But people will assume the worst of FIFA because that's always been a pretty reliable position. But the lack of transparency means everybody is left to, you know, devise their own theories.
20: Right. Okay, so FIFA doesn't need the money, but football needs the money, doesn't it? I mean, certainly grassroots football does in places like Africa and in Latin America. And a lot of those places, there are a lot of supporters for Mr. Infantino. We've heard from them this week saying, you know, he's great. He's expanded the World Cup. He's been good for us. And here he is coming up with a plan to actually spread more money to the outlying regions.
24: Sure, but that's part of the problem. It looks an awful lot like vote buying when Infantino says, if you support this, more money will flow your direction. No oversight, too little accountability, any real controls that are in place are largely cosmetic. I'm sympathetic to the argument that this money should flow to the FAs, but it's got to be accompanied by real accountability, and that's always where FIFA has fallen short.
20: Okay, quick thought then. You, it sounds like, and your Prime Minister, Mark Carney, and pretty much everybody I've ever heard from in UEFA and other parts of the world too are calling now for Mr. Infantino to go. But he does seem to have still a lot of support elsewhere. There is this vote, this election next March. I mean, how do you see this playing out?
24: Well, it's interesting because he is nominally embraced better governance in the past. And I think he could probably recover if he took that more seriously now, a truly external, independent body for more oversight, more transparency. But his modus operandi has always been just to brazen it out and proceed with impunity. So we'll see. There's a lot of anger, as you note, in UEFA and CONCACAF. And can he keep the coalition together? It will depend, I think, on just a very few small FAs who are keen to get their hands on that money.
20: It will depend on that. It will also depend, won't it, on a viable rival candidate.
24: True, yes. There's going to be somebody who will step forward and challenge him, but that person is also going to have to win over those FAs. The membership voting structure makes it very difficult for a newcomer.
20: What do you think? Do you think Mr. Infantino will be here in a, let's say, 4 weeks' time? Do you think he can survive this onslaught of anger we're hearing right now?
24: I would never bet against the cheekiness of FIFA officials.
20: Really? Okay. So survival does look like the likeliest outcome, at least for the time being. My thanks there very much to Alexandra Addison, a former member of the FIFA Governance Committee based there in Canada. Now, in Hungary, well, in fact, across Europe, after weeks of drought and extreme heat, river water levels are getting critically low. On the Rhine, for example, in Germany, they are having such a disruptive effect on the freight there that the country is expecting to experience as much as a 0.1 or 0.24% fall in GDP over the next quarter as a direct result. Earlier this week, we heard from a Hungarian cargo shipping owner, Botond Szalma, who is only able to load half of his cargo because of the critically low water levels.
0: Think about it. I'm going to fix with you 1,000 tons of cargo to Rotterdam, and you pay me 20 euro per metric tons. My income is 20,000, but I'm going to load only 500, which means I'm going to get only half of the freight, but the salary of the master, the insurance, my expenditures in the office, blah, blah, blah, blah, are the very same. And the price of the gas oil are not going to decrease because of my half that way cargo capacity. So it's a double headache for the shipping companies.
20: Well, in Hungary, in Romania, in Bulgaria, nuclear power stations are also having to cut their production or even shut down altogether because they can no longer access water, which they need for their cooling systems. The Hungarian government is urging households and businesses, therefore, to cut electricity use during peak hours because there isn't enough electricity to go around for those countries. The railways are one of Hungary's biggest electricity users. I spoke earlier to Csaba Reich. He is the chief financial officer of the country's biggest rail cargo firm.
2: We need to stop trains. We need to have the locomotives at the right time, at the right places. We need to reorganize the shifts of our long drivers. And it takes up a lot of measures. Of course, it has an impact. Approximately 30, 40 trains are impacted a day. And the measures practically aim at flattening out, smoothening out the consumption, electricity consumption curve during the evenings. So the essence of the measure is to postpone the traffic, not to cancel the traffic. So this is how we look at the situation, and we try to resolve it the best possible way.
20: So what are the rules exactly that are being applied here?
2: The rules levied by the government are very simple. So starting from 5 p.m. until 10 p.m., there is a restriction on the rail cargo traffic, practically, with the exception of certain goods, like those goods that are essential for the political Hungarian national economy, like oil, certain chemicals, raw materials for power plants, coal, and so on and so on. And we are involved in the transportation of those goods. We are well positioned to do so because we are the biggest rail cargo company in Hungary. And not just we are well positioned to do so, but we are trying to do that in the most efficient manner to reduce the energy consumption.
20: I mean, the restriction here is because of electricity use, right? You're trying to restrict and ration the amount of commercial electricity use to, because of the challenge to the nuclear reactors in Hungary and, of course, in Romania as well.
2: That's correct. So the root cause of the issue is that the nuclear power plant in Paks, which contributes very, very significant portion of the Hungarian consumption, cannot take cooling water from the river, and now the reactors are running at a reduced load. We are not just aiming at reducing the consumption, but also to flatten out the consumption curves, because naturally when people go home in the evening after 5 p.m., so we are discussing exactly the same time window, they turn on the air conditioning, they turn on the household appliances, so there is a peak load there. And that peak load needs to be flattened out. And that's the reasoning behind these measures.
20: How much is this going to hurt you as a business? I mean, this could be very expensive.
2: Of course, it has a significant impact, but we are hopeful that the situation is not going to prevail for a long time. So everybody hopes for that.
20: The Hungarian rail cargo operator, Csaba Reich. You're with World Business Report from the BBC World Service. Now, in today's Business Daily podcast, Leanna Byrne has been speaking to Ola Sass, who's spent two decades helping shape the way that music is discovered, streamed and licensed. He co-founded Beats Music, the streaming service that helped lay the groundwork for Apple Music before launching Soundtrack, a company that provides licensed music to restaurants, cafes and other hospitality businesses. But setting up a business servicing the hospitality industry just as COVID hit nearly meant it was all over before it properly began for him.
3: The story of my life is obviously finding sometimes good timing, but most often bad timing. Just when we had gone through rollout, funding, close-to-death experiences, trying to fund the kind of carve-out from Spotify with new investors and a whole bag of problems, I was able to kind of steady the ship. Then I looked out of my window and there was no one on the street. And that was March 2020 and the kind of formal breakout of COVID and obviously servicing hospitality, restaurants, bars and hotels was right in the sweet spot of total disaster.
4: So how close did Soundtrack come to running out of money?
3: Very close. Multiple times I've stood in front of the team and said, I can only pay your salary next month.
4: Oh, I mean, you'd already lived through the disappointment of leaving Beats. Did the pandemic ever make you question whether you actually wanted to head up another business at all anymore?
3: I didn't think it could get any worse. I've said that multiple times and it just keeps getting worse. But it is the reality of trying to build something. But I do think I've been over-indexing in, events that have created some extra excitement.
20: You can hear more from Ole Sass by downloading today's edition of Founders from Business Daily, wherever you get your podcasts. Now, for years, the Philippines built one of the world's biggest outsourcing industries, employing almost 2 million people, serving customers around the world. But as artificial intelligence spreads through workplaces like theirs, some employees say that they're already being replaced by the technology that they were asked to use. Our Asia business correspondent, Suranjana Tiwari, now reports from Manila.
5: I'm standing in Cubao in Quezon City, and it's about 6 p.m. Call center workers with lanyards still around their necks are gathering by the roadside waiting for minibuses to go home. Around them are malls and coffee shops, which are still busy. They're really catering to office crowds. The outsourcing industry employs around 1.9 million Filipinos. It generates roughly $40 billion a year.
6: Hi there. Nice to meet you. Nice to meet you.
7: Hi.
5: Workers say artificial intelligence is changing jobs exactly and in some cases, ending them.
10: Pakiramdam ko nga po parang...
5: None of the people we spoke to were willing to share their real names. They'd signed confidentiality agreements in exchange for severance pay and feared speaking publicly will make it harder to find work in an industry they say is small and competitive.
9: They'll not admit it was AI, but that was the root of it.
5: Lisa, not her real name, is a single mother. She says she lost her job 1 month before it would have become permanent.
9: I feel like I dug my own grave. We were the ones who trained the AI that replaced us.
5: Mary was also made redundant. Before that, AI was introduced to help content writers work faster.
11: We had to edit more, fact-check more, since the data spewed by AI was this inaccurate ones. So technically, it was more work for us.
5: The International Labour Organization estimates that more than a quarter of Filipino workers are exposed to generative AI, the highest proportion in Southeast Asia. It says many jobs are more likely to change rather than disappear altogether.
25: The first set of skills that we need to be ready for.
5: Jack Madrid is president and CEO for the IT and Business Process Association of the Philippines, which represents the industry.
25: Obviously, there's a layer of jobs that are automatable or have been automated. A vast majority of the jobs that have been affected have been able to redeploy within the same organization.
26: They're competing, right, with other call centers from India, from...
5: But researchers say the pressure to automate is increasingly coming from overseas clients, who now expect suppliers to integrate AI into the services they sell. Paul Quintos is an assistant professor at the University of the Philippines, Diliman.
26: There's tremendous pressure from clients, from foreign clients, to adopt AI, just because it's a major cost-cutting measure.
5: The government has approved funding to upskill more than 300,000 workers in the industry and wants investment to go into building more homegrown technology companies alongside the foreign outsourcing firms that help transform the economy.
12: We are in the process of procuring a learning experience platform.
5: Leandro Aguirre is Undersecretary for the Department of Information and Communications Technology.
12: We have a whole lot of catching up to do to put our people in a position that they will not be displaced, but actually be able to thrive in this growing AI race.
5: For years, Filipino workers helped build the outsourcing industry into a powerhouse for the economy. Now, as AI reshapes work, the challenge is making sure they aren't left behind.
20: Suranjana Tiwari reporting there. Now for a quick look at the news from the markets. Susan Schmidt is a portfolio manager at Exchange Capital Resources in Chicago. Hi, Susan. Let's start with oil, shall we? I mean, not much movement today, but there was this deal announced, wasn't there, between Iran and Oman and the Strait of Hormuz. You do wonder now, don't you, what moves markets on this subject? Because
1: There's a piece of news here, a piece of news there. And it's just who you believe.
7: There's something apparently around this topic lately. Yes, a lot of volatility in oil since the conflict started. And we have seen a movement in oil, but it's been happening over the last 3 days. Not a lot of movement today, but down about 10% since we started hearing about the potential for yet another deal that will allow for shipping in and out of the Strait of Hormuz without any problems. We seem to have something that is being worked on now. The market's certainly acting like we're going to get that free supply going again. But this is one where I think we can all agree it's a wait and see approach. We're not quite sure what will happen.
1: Well, one thing the market did seem pretty sure about was the fortunes of Disney, didn't it? Up considerably today after its results. Toy Story 5 doing well at the box office seems to have helped.
7: Yes, Disney had a very strong earnings report today, exceeding analyst expectations on their earnings, talking about how their entertainment division did very well, and also the theme parks in the U.S. So definitely strong. Toy Story, one of the big successes of the quarter, as was Devil Wears Prada. A couple of movies as well, not so great. The continuation in the Star Wars saga and another Grogu didn't get the headlines and the attendance that they would like, but still enough to carry it along, exceed analyst expectations, and I think really start to get investors interested again in what Disney may be able to produce as they talk about their streaming plans.
1: Well, so as one reaches for their buckets of popcorn for Disney, I guess we're all watching similarly around SpaceX, because its movements have been pretty spectacular over the last couple of months. Now 13% down again on Wednesday.
7: Yes, one could say this is entertainment of a different form. So we have a lot of movement, a lot of discussion over comments that management made in their earnings call last night, down 13% today. It was up 9% or so yesterday. The markets are concerned because in that call, we heard a lot about how much they're spending on artificial intelligence, the capital expenditures for them in the last quarter, $16 billion. And that's something that they're only making $3.5 billion in revenues from, has yet to be profitable.
1: Okay, Susan, thanks very much indeed. The US gaming giant Electronic Arts, behind blockbuster games like The Sims and FIFA, has been sold for $55 billion in what's believed to be the largest leveraged buyout in gaming history. The company has been bought by a consortium including Saudi Arabia's Public Investment Fund and Affinity Partners, led by President Trump's son-in-law, Jared Kushner. $20 billion of the deal is being funded through borrowing. Investors are taking EA private, removing it from the stock exchange. Some analysts have expressed concern that the deal could lead to mass layoffs and big cost-cutting measures.
8: I don't think this is the result that any players wanted. This is purely driven by the people that own the games and their intentions and what they want.
13: To see where the money is coming from, I feel like a lot of us are worried that that might impact our experience of the game. So I feel like a lot of us are kind of holding our breath.
14: How can you trust an investment body to like not be even more profit driven? And it just like pushes out so many more people.
1: The thoughts of some gamers there. Well, I've been speaking to Peter Moores. He's a doyen of the games industry and himself a former senior executive at EA Sports and Microsoft's Xbox.
15: Well, you know, it's been a year now since it was announced. You know, I'm very familiar with what's going on, in particular in Saudi Arabia, having visited there for the Esports World Cup last summer. And from my perspective, I was at EA for 10 years. It's an amazing company, incredibly creative. And if one of the things that kind of drove us crazy at times was every 90 days having to meet our numbers. And that's not really conducive for when you think of modern video game development, which takes many, many years. And I think this gives EA the opportunity to work within a private sector where they're not having to report numbers every 90 days.
1: It's being bought by Saudi Arabia's Sovereign Wealth Fund and by Affinity Partners, led by the president's son-in-law, Jared Kushner. Is there politics at play here, or is it simply that the Crown Prince is a gamer?
15: I think it's the latter. MBS is a gamer. His ministers, having been there and attended the Esports World Cup and attended a meeting with all of the ministers, they're all gamers. This ties in, Ed, to Saudi's Vision 2030, which is to move away from fossil fuels as the main business model for Saudi and move into more digital enterprises. They're already, Savvy Games is a massive part of what they do. There are game studios cropping up there in Saudi, and I think this will be obviously the jewel in the crown.
1: How would you characterize the state of the industry generally right now, the health of it? Because, I mean, it seems to be a very mixed picture. A lot of people feel like, particularly since the pandemic, it's been a lot of doom and gloom.
15: Yeah, I mean, the pandemic was a huge boost for video games. We were all stuck inside and more people played more games and more people discovered video games. But coming out of the pandemic, those numbers have dwindled as we've all gone back to work and had less time. I think artificial intelligence is also a boon for development, but it requires, unfortunately, less people. And I think that the industry is going through this transformation.
1: And hence Microsoft cutting nearly 5,000 jobs, it announced on Monday.
15: Yeah, sad. I mean, I worked there, obviously. I was head of that group. I think what you're looking at there is a bigger issue of where, you know, what's known as first parties, the companies that also make the hardware, the game consoles, and how all that fits into the modern world and whether we're on the cusp of going to a world that doesn't require hardware and you simply maybe have a chip in your television or PC gaming becomes even more relevant and prevalent in gaming and, you know, the console goes away. Obviously, we're still selling consoles and millions of them, but the future, I think, is probably a hardware-less future when you look at gaming that maybe 10 years in the future.
1: Right, which is depressive for its value as an industry, right? I mean, it shrinks the industry. It perhaps streamlines the industry. People are talking now about streamers themselves, like Netflix, becoming more and more important in the way it's delivered.
15: All of the platforms. Look, you go on Netflix right now and you don't have to scroll too far down the home screen and you hit games. And the ability there, you know, if you will, the Netflix of games has always been the dream of many of the publishers in which they simply can put all of their games on the television. You've got a controller that's connected. You don't have lag or latency, you know, when you're playing the game. And look, there's no doubt, ultimately, that will be the future. Right now, people love playing on their consoles. But with the price increases that have been announced on the Xbox, it becomes that much less affordable in a world and an economy right now that's inflationary and we're all struggling with the costs of basics, petrol and food. And so gaming, unfortunately, is a luxury and a lot of people are playing less games and buying less hardware.
1: Peter Moores, and that's your World Business Report.
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18: Coming up after the news, World Book Club with me, Harriet Gilbert. This month, we're joined by New Zealand author Karina Parker to discuss her acclaimed debut novel, Fulvia. Inspired by the life of one of ancient Rome's most extraordinary women, the novel follows Fulvia's rise to influence in a society where political and social power lay almost entirely in the hands of men. Arriving in Rome, determined to secure wealth, status, and a powerful marriage, she soon finds herself at the heart of a world shaped by ambition and political upheaval. Set against the backdrop of the Roman Republic, as a young Julius Caesar begins his political ascent, Fulvia brings to life a fascinating figure who's often been overlooked by historical fiction. Karina will be answering your questions about giving voice to this remarkable woman, the challenges of recreating ancient Rome, and the complex web of alliances, power struggles and personalities that defined one of history's most fascinating eras. That's World Book Club, after the news.
17: BBC News with Moira Alderson. FIFA's president, Gianni Infantino, has apologised for mistakes made in the process of his controversial proposal to sell shares in football's World Cup to private investors. The apology came in a letter signed by Mr Infantino and FIFA's Secretary General. The letter said the FIFA Management Board reaffirmed its full support for Mr Infantino as president of the association. Here's Harry Roy.
0: At the weekend, European football's governing body UEFA said it had lost confidence in Mr Infantino, describing the proposals as a shabby, backroom, opaque deal. Against this backdrop, he convened a meeting of FIFA's management board at the organisation's Africa office in Rabat. After the meeting, FIFA acknowledged that mistakes were made in the way the controversial proposal was handled. Officials admitted that both the FIFA Council and its member associations shouldn't have felt excluded from the process.
17: The Nigerian government says more than 300 people have been freed in what it's described as the largest ever rescue operation by the security forces in a single day. More than half of the kidnapped victims were seized by suspected jihadists in Kwara State 6 months ago. The rest were taken from Niger State. Makwachi Okafor reports.
2: We are seeing abductions happening in places that you wouldn't consider as traditional conflict zones. Traditionally, the northern part, but particularly the northeast, Borno State and the states around there have been more of where you hear kidnappings and abductions happening. But over the years and into recent months, we're seeing this violence spreading to the central part of Nigeria, which is where these people were abducted from. And even now, recently, there's been one school abduction that happened in just very few kilometers away from Lagos State in the southern part of Nigeria.
17: Germany's Interior Minister Alexander Dobrindt has warned about a new level of danger after what appears to be attempted drone attacks on a major airport. A drone packed with explosives was discovered overnight at Leipzig Airport, close to a Ukrainian cargo plane. Another aircraft collided with an unidentified object shortly after it took off. Mr Dobrindt described this as a hybrid attack scenario.
19: Kann ich gut nachvollziehen, wenn es
21: I can certainly understand the intuition that these threats are not the work of amateurs. Rather, they require very professional preparation and execution. We are talking about a professional hybrid threat scenario that we must continue to address.
17: Iran's foreign ministry spokesman has said a joint announcement by Iran and Oman of a new route through the Strait of Hormuz is being finalised, so long as what he's described as certain third parties do not interfere. President Trump and other senior US officials have been talking up the possibility of an imminent deal being agreed on the key waterway. You're listening to World News from the BBC. The Iranian president Masoud Pezeshkian has described current interactions with the country's supreme leader as very difficult, but he insisted he had been able to have productive meetings with him. Mujtaba Khamenei has made no public appearances since he took the role and was reportedly injured in one of the strikes launched by the US and Israel. Michigan's left-wing Democratic candidate for the US Senate in November's midterm elections has called for party unity after his watershed victory over a centrist in the primaries. Abdul El-Sayed said any differences with his defeated fellow Democrat Haley Stevens paled in comparison to what unified them, and they should now focus on defeating the Republicans. Spain's North African territory of Ceuta says it's caring for more than 1,000 children who entered from Morocco last week in a mass influx of would-be migrants. They're among the small number who've remained after most of the 72,000 people returned across the border. Ceuta's leader said he was seeking help from the Spanish government to care for the children. Bangladesh's former Prime Minister Sheikh Hasina has spoken from exile in India to again say she wants to return to her homeland, despite having been sentenced to death there for crimes against humanity. She fled Bangladesh 2 years ago amid anti-government protests. Arunade Mukherjee reports from Delhi.
22: In an at times emotional address to the press, the former Prime Minister said she cannot stay away while, as she put it, her country suffers. She spoke of deteriorating economic conditions under the present Bangladesh government. She did not clarify what her strategy would be if she was arrested upon returning. The Bangladesh Nationalist Party, currently in power, had asked India not to provide Ms. Hasina with a platform for political activities, warning it could harm bilateral relations. India's foreign ministry said the government did not endorse any views that may be expressed at the event, but it did not stop her from speaking.
17: BBC News.
18: Hello, welcome to BBC World Book Club, where you get to talk about their books with the world's most interesting authors. I'm your host, Harriet Gilbert, and today we're joined by New Zealander Karina Parker to answer your questions about her much-loved debut novel, Fulvia. Set in ancient Rome and based on the story of an extraordinary real-life woman, it tells of Fulvia's climb to power at a time when women were legally powerless. It's a fascinating tale full of love, blood, hatred and betrayal, and we'll find out more in a moment. But first, let's find out more about you, Karina. I know that you've now finished a second book, a sequel to this, called To Rule a Ruler, which has just been published. But the other thing about you that I find fascinating is that you've got this most unusual second career. You're a fashion model, aren't you?
3: Yes, I am. It's my side gig, I like to tell people. It's quite a nice balance of the writing, which can be quite solitary, and then the modelling, which is often on set with lots of people, and it's a very social job.
18: Well, I think that's a brilliant combination. I've never heard of an author doing that before. Anyway, now let's get back to Fulvia, your heroine, who we meet as a wealthy 18-year-old raised in the countryside and arriving now for the first time in Rome. Fulvia is a smart young woman, ambitious to make an impact on the world, but she knows that won't be easy. The year is approximately 60 BCE, we're in the dying days of the Roman Republic, and the city is a turmoil of power struggles, political conflict and mob violence. How, as a woman, can she start to make an impact? Well, step one is to get herself married to a handsome politician called Clodius, a patrician from a grand old family that considers him somewhat irrational and childish, but whose career Fulvia believes she can guide. Most notably, she encourages him to win the support of Rome's plebeian population, enabling him to use their mob numbers to challenge the power of the Senate. But in doing so, Clodius and Fulvia with him acquire two dangerous enemies, the most powerful and distinguished being the statesman Cicero, the most violent being Clodius's fellow politician and mob controller Milo. Something very like present-day gang warfare seethes in the streets of Rome. But before we get there, could we please, Karina, have a first reading from Fulvia? This is from the very beginning of the novel, and it's Fulvia speaking.
3: My enemies have told my story. They were powerful and dangerous men, capable of powerful and dangerous deeds. In my life, I walked among titans, emperors, generals, men whose feuds and desires shaped the landscape of Rome, brought the Republic to its knees, and birthed an empire that outlived us all. Some were my friends, some of them I loved, others loathed me, and others still grew to fear me. The few who survived me worked hard to ensure that the blame for their follies fell at my grave. Yet they all walk the decaying lands of Hades with me now, shades of the legacies we left behind. What is my legacy? A daughter of the Sempronii Tuditani, the loyal wife to the demagogue Clodius, mother to Claudia and Claudius, the leader of the Aventine gangs, vengeful murderer of Milo, the calculating wife of Antonius, mother to Marcus and Iulus, scorned by the Queen Cleopatra and vanquished by the Emperor Augustus. I was all of these things, and so much more. I was born Fulvia Flacca Bambula, though I had other names throughout my life. I was a daughter, a wife, a sister, a mother, a leader, a politician, a general. I was a Roman. This is my story.
18: Oh, I love that. I was a Roman. It's brilliant.
3: Thank you.
18: Okay, well, Karina Parker, let's go to our first question. Now, this isn't specifically about Fulvia. It's more a kind of scene-setting question about ancient Rome. This comes from Matthias, who's in New York State in the USA, and he emailed this to World Book Club. How much sway do you think the stories and history of ancient Rome still have over Western culture?
3: I mean, that's a fantastic question.
18: I'd say the answer was quite a lot.
3: Yes, I would say a significant amount. I think there is a real sense of, within this sort of Western world, of really still identifying with Greco-Roman antiquity, but I think the Romans in particular, because there do appear to be a lot of parallels that can be drawn between either the fall of the Republic or the late Empire and certain events we find ourselves embroiled in today. So I think that there is this sort of almost perverse ongoing fascination with them in that regard.
4: I mean, in the US, what's so interesting is that even their political culture is Roman. I mean, they have senators, yes, like the Romans. They have their political buildings are kind of architecturally
3: Roman. They love
4: Roman.
3: The eagle. There's eagles everywhere.
4: As there were for the Romans, yeah.
3: Yes, and they have a very sort of neoclassical aesthetic approach to it all, which I think is very heavily devised from the Romans.
4: OK, well, we're going to follow up on that a bit, I think, because we're joined now on Zoom by a British fan of your novels. Naomi, what is it you'd like to ask Karina?
6: Hi, Karina. I'd love to ask you about the connections between Bovio's world and our own. So I always feel that historical fiction explores both the world that it's set in and also elements of the world that it's written in. So do you feel that there are any connections between Fulvia's world and our own? And might this be in part what drew you to her story?
3: I think really good historical fiction hopefully tells you something about the world you live in through telling you about this world that previously existed. Obviously, legally, women have a very different standing now to in Fulvia's time. You know, they weren't considered people under the law. They couldn't vote. Very few of them could own property. Those things, obviously, today, thankfully, at least in our part of the world, are not issues. But I definitely think there are parallels you can draw in terms of women needing to know their place or needing to behave a certain way in order to be seen as decent or, I guess, viable or worthy. I definitely think there are parallels you can draw in terms of women needing to know their place or needing to behave a certain way in order to be seen as decent or, I guess, viable or worthy of respect. And one of the things that I really love about Fulvia

0: Rina, thank you very much. And Naomi, thank you very much indeed for your question. And we're going to our next question, which comes from Dalila. And here she is to ask it.
1: Hello, I'm Dali from Dali's Book Club on Instagram. And last year I've read Fulvia and I absolutely loved it. What struck me most was how Parker brings Fulvia out of the shadow of Roman history and presents her as a formidable political force in her own right. And also, rather than being remembered simply through the men around her, she's shown as intelligent, influential, and strategic. I found fascinating to watch her navigate power and politics in a world that wasn't really designed to give women a voice. And my question for Karina is, what first inspired you to tell Fulvia's story?
0: So what was your initial inspiration to tell Fulvia's story?
2: So I like to say I met Fulvia when I was at university. I was studying Roman history and I was writing an essay about the Second Triumvirate, which was with Octavian and Mark Antony. And Fulvia was mentioned in a footnote. There was a little number that took me down to the references, and it said I think the wording was something along the lines of the scheming and seditious wife of Antony. And I just thought, I don't care about any of these men. I want to know what she was doing. She sounds interesting. And so then I sort of pivoted and then wrote my essay about her instead. And she really stayed with me for years after university. And I just kept thinking to myself, like, why has no one written a book about this woman? I'd read so much Roman historical fiction at that point and love it. But I never read a book about her, and I never even really read a book mentioning her, even though I'd read books about the period of history in which she was a player. And then eventually I just thought, oh, I'll do it. So that was kind of what brought me there.
0: Do you have any idea of what she looked like? I mean, are there any images of her?
2: Well, yes, but I'm not sure that it tells us a lot about what she looked like. So she was the first Roman woman we know of who was a real person as opposed to a goddess to have her face minted on a coin.
0: Uh-huh.
2: So we know because a lot of those coins have been dug up and they're from usually around 40, 41 BCE. And I actually have one and it is my most prized possession. They were minted by Antonius, and they show, the one that I have at least, on one side it shows the goddess Victoria riding in her war chariot, and then on the other side it has the sort of cameo of Fulvia. But obviously it's a very small coin and was made by human hands, so I'm not sure that you could necessarily draw a direct comparison between that image and an actual human face. But I certainly have a very vivid image in my head of how I imagine her looking, but no, we don't have any descriptions of what she looked like.
0: Well, very much on the same subject, we received this email from another of your readers. She's Danielle, and she says, this book filled me with so much joy because it let Fulvia be furious, ambitious, flawed, and deeply human. One question I'd love to ask Karina is, is there a particular historical source or tiny detail about the real Fulvia that made you think, that's the woman I want to write? Well, I think, in fact, you've answered that, but was there anything else that caught your attention about her that you thought?
2: Like a particular detail?
0: Yeah.
2: It's a spoiler, so I'm not sure what the...
0: Okay, go and make a cup of tea, people, if you don't want a spoiler.
2: If you haven't read the book yet, go and make some tea. It was reading about what she did after Clodius's death, where she, rather than keeping her grief being a reserved and private thing, you know, women were expected to grieve in a very particular way, she, I suppose, in a way, weaponized it. And it's almost like she could see through her grief in the moment to see the true sort of cultural and political capital of what was happening, and took his body to the forum and incited a riot. Like, this is a woman, a now widowed woman, who has no father figure, who legally has no power in Rome, and she walked into the forum with her face bare, with the dead body of her husband, and riled everyone up in such a way that it resulted in the Senate House being burned to the ground as his funeral pyre.
0: I have to say, that's not too much of a spoiler. I think we know from the beginning that Clodius is not long for this world.
2: He does have that air about him.
0: he has that air about him. OK, well, now we're going to a regular contributor to BBC World Service, who, incidentally, has just become a grandmother for the first time. So congratulations to her for that.
2: Congratulations.
0: And here's her question.
1: This is

0: Maggie Mitchell from Shrewsbury in Shropshire. Wow, what a powerhouse of a woman Fulvia is. I occasionally thought of Lady Macbeth. Was I right to do so? What made you decide that Fulvia should tell her own story rather than you telling her story for her?
1: Well, let's start with the Lady Macbeth question, because that's so good. That's from Shakespeare's play, well, based on real history, of course, but she was the very powerful and inspiring wife of Macbeth. I mean, probably he wouldn't have gone around killing people and trying to become king without her.
2: Yes.
1: Did you have her in mind at all?
2: Absolutely. And in a way, I almost wonder if Shakespeare had Fulvia or women like her in mind when writing Lady Macbeth, because like, Fulvia gets a mention in Antony and Cleopatra.
1: By Shakespeare.
2: Yes. And so in the process of taking in the history of this time, he absolutely would have come across the figure of Fulvia. Maybe not in as much detail as we have now, but enough that she gets a little name drop. So I do think that there's a sort of almost cyclical...
1: I see. So you think it's that way around, that Shakespeare got Lady Macbeth from
2: Fulvia? I think an
1: Fulvia.
2: Argument could be made. I couldn't prove it, but I certainly think an argument could be made.
1: OK, well, to Maggie's second question, which was, why did you decide to have her tell her story, which is what you do, which is all in the first person, rather than you narrate it?
2: That's a great question, because actually the first time I wrote the book, it was in the third person. I wrote the book probably four times to get to the version it is now. It went through lots of very different iterations. And the reason I ended with the one that is now out, it just felt right to me. It was very intuitive. I was deep in the drafting trenches with the previous versions, and there were all of these things I just couldn't make work. And then one day I was writing, and I hit a wall, and I left my desk and I went for a walk. And then while I was walking, the prologue that is in the book just came to me, the entire thing as it is now. I was walking,
1: from which you were reading at the beginning.
2: Yes, and I read it to myself and as a voice note on my phone so I'd remember it. And then once I had that on paper, the rest of the book just flowed out of me. I'd never found it that easy to write before, and that to me was the ultimate sign. It just felt so correct, and I felt like I knew her well enough and intimately enough as a character at that point that I could just inhabit her and write it all from her perspective, because also I think that's part of the power of her story, is that she's telling it. You know, like she says in the prologue, her enemies have told her story. Everything that we know about her from history is from the words of other people, most of whom really didn't like her. Cicero, looking at you. And so she never got to speak for herself. There are no letters or speeches or anything that she wrote or said in her time that have survived. So the idea of trying to write something in how I imagine her voice to be, it just felt right to me. It felt like that was the spirit of what I was trying to do with this book.
1: Karina, thank you very much indeed for that. And we got a question now which comes from one of your Italian readers. She's Sylvia. And she wrote this. I read Fulvia almost a year ago, and I still love it as much as I did when I first read it. To be honest, I still think about it. It was the perfect read for me because I adore historical fiction centred on women, and that much more so when it's about Roman history, as I am from Rome. One thing I'd love to know is, how did you go about researching the history and the character? Karina, you're obviously studying, you've said, the subject at university, but how did you go about the research specifically for this book?
2: Well, I was quite lucky because I was able to study it at university. I had something of a framework to refer to when it came to the research process. I had a fairly good idea of which primary sources to lean on and to look to. And so the first thing I did was I went through every primary source I could think of and looked for every single mention of Fulvia or anyone who could conceivably be Fulvia.
1: What would these primary sources have been?
2: So, again, unfortunately, I did have to lean a lot on Cicero, because he was one of the only ones who was an actual contemporary of her, who he knew her. They had many interactions throughout their lives, and he wrote a lot about her. None of it good, although I will, with the caveat that none of it good as far as he knows, but actually I think a lot of the things he said about her, which were intended to be slander, are actually now the things that make her compelling to us as modern women, so...
1: What sort of things did you say about her?
2: That she was greedy, vengeful, evil. One of the things that he found the most horrific was that she undertook the quote-unquote male occupation of politicking, but she did it in the quote-unquote female spaces. So she was, you know, once she got to a certain part of her career, she was having these meetings with politicians and with kings in her home and coming up with policy and making deals in the private part of her home. And he, when he discusses it, he tries to kind of twist it to make it sound like almost a form of prostitution, because he's kind of saying like, well, you're a woman and you're in your house. What else would you be doing? Because he's so horrified by the idea of this crossing of the lines of her being a woman and being in this kind of sacred space, but then doing something that is for men that
1: women
2: shouldn't do.
1: In his view, politics should happen in the Senate, and that's where it should happen.
2: It should happen between men of a certain age and a certain class who, you know, have receding hairlines and terrible opinions, and no one else should be involved. That's something I've always found very interesting with Cicero, is that he was a new man. He came from a background that in Rome historically wouldn't have necessarily been guaranteed any sort of political success, and through sheer hard work and intellect and brilliance managed to become a huge enduring figure in Roman history and sort of shape the course of Rome and be very powerful. But then he also seemed so determined to close the doors behind him as he walked through them. And I've always found that hypocrisy within him very interesting. And I think, yeah, he had a lot of anger and I think spite for Fulvia, and it really bleeds through in all of his mentions of her. But it is also a fantastic source for the things that she was doing that were remarkable, because she would do something and he'd be in the forum 2 days later slagging her off. So that was very useful. And then apart from Cicero, all of the sources we have about her were written at least 100 years after her death. So Plutarch talks about her a lot in Life of Antony.
1: So these are historians.
2: Yeah, these are historians who are sort of a lot closer to her lifetime than we are, but still they wouldn't have actually known her, but they would have probably known people who knew her. But yeah, unfortunately, Cicero really is one of the main sources.
1: Well, okay, Karina, thank you very much. We're being joined now on Zoom by Amy, who's in Australia. Amy, thank you for joining us. Thank you for staying up. And what would you like to ask Karina?
3: Hi, Karina.
4: Hi.
3: Because Fulvia sits so firmly in the margins of the historical record, writing her must have required a real balance between discipline and interpretation. So I'm really curious about how you navigated that responsibility, not just to the history, but also to the woman herself. So how did you decide which silences in the record you could responsibly interpret and where you felt you really needed to hold the line?
1: Oh, that's interesting, isn't it? Yes. So where could you make things up? Where did you absolutely have to stick to the record?
2: Yeah, it's a great question. I think this is one of the things about writing historical fiction as opposed to an academic or a non-fiction account of her life, is that you do have that creative license. But I was also very wary of, as you say, wanting to bring to life a version of her that I feel could conceivably have existed. I didn't want it to sort of bleed into a fantasy kind of arena. One of the things I did in the initial research process was that I wrote up a very detailed timeline of every single thing that happened politically in Rome during this time. There was a lot going on. And then I wrote a timeline of every single one of those events that Fulvia was involved in or likely would have been involved in because it involved her husband or her son or what have you. And then I wrote a timeline of the emotional journey I wanted my fictional Fulvia to go on over the course of the story. And I kind of tried to sort of transpose them all over one another and then see where the gaps were, because I didn't want it to just be jumping from one thing, one event to another. Obviously, part of telling the stories of women in this time period is that there's a lot about their daily lives we don't know. So I did want to sort of bring that color, and I wanted to be really careful to set as much of the book in places that she would have been. So, for example, she was not allowed to go into the Senate House, and as easy as tempting, and it would have made my life a lot easier if there were certain scenes I could have just written it as it happened in the Senate House, but she wouldn't have been there. So I had to find ways that to convey that information to the reader through her perspective while still sort of making her feel real. And so that's why I really got to dive deep into like the bathhouses and the dinner parties and the sort of private lives of women. And we do have quite a lot of material sort of historical archaeological material about the ins and outs of what aristocratic women in general might have been doing at that time. So it was really just a matter of using the research I had to construct a scene and then figuring out how I think my character Fulvia and the historical Fulvia would move through the scene and behave in the space. So it was a lot of creative license and I suppose like educated guessing. But I hope that people who read the book who know nothing about Roman history find it interesting and rich enough that they can really get into it. And I also hope that people reading it who do know about Roman history will read it and think, yeah, that's plausible.
1: Amy, do you know about Roman history? Are you one of those?
3: I am, yes. I did it at high school and studied it at university as well. So I really enjoyed the book, Karina. Thank you so much.
2: Thank you.
1: Amy, thank you very much indeed. And Karina, thank you very much indeed. More about Fulvia in a moment. But first, a quick pause for the news right after this.
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7: BBC News with Moira Alderson. FIFA's president, Gianni Infantino, has apologised for mistakes made in the process of his controversial proposal to sell shares in football's World Cup to private investors. The apology came in a letter signed by Mr. Infantino, which also reaffirmed the management board's full support for him as FIFA president. Nigerian officials say more than 300 people have been freed in what they described as the largest ever rescue operation by the security forces in a single day. Officials said suspected jihadists carried out the kidnappings to force residents to accept their strict interpretation of Islam. British scientists say vaccines, which don't need to be kept cool in a fridge, have been successfully trialled in patients for the first time. Around half of all vaccines are wasted each year, often after freezing or becoming too hot. Germany's Interior Minister Alexander Dobrindt has warned about a new level of danger after what appears to be an attempted drone attack on a major airport. A drone packed with explosives was discovered overnight at Leipzig Airport. In the U.S. state of Michigan, the left-wing Democrat candidate for the U.S. Senate in November's midterm elections has called for party unity after his victory in the primaries. Abdul El-Sayed narrowly defeated his centrist rival, Haley Stevens. The Iranian president, Masoud Pezeshkian, has described current interactions with the country's supreme leader as very difficult, but he insisted he had been able to have productive meetings. Mujtaba Khamenei, reportedly injured in a US or Israeli strike, has made no public appearances since becoming supreme leader. The professor at the centre of a major plagiarism row in Britain has resigned from his post at Cambridge University. Jason Arday became the youngest black professor in the university's history when he was appointed in 2023. BBC News.
1: Hello. Welcome back to BBC World Book Club, where New Zealand author Karina Parker is answering readers' questions about her much-loved novel, Fulvia, the story of one woman's rise to power in the savage, male-dominated world of ancient Rome. And Karina, here is our next question for you.
8: Hi, my name is Rebecca and I'm from Portsmouth in the UK. History is so often written by powerful men and ancient Rome is no different. I love learning about women's experiences and how they navigated the expectations, limitations, and politics of their time while still shaping the world around them. One of the many things I loved about your book was how immersive the setting felt and how you brought ancient Rome to life from the point of view of a woman, including the complex social structure. I loved how by seeing things through Fulvia's eyes, it added a personal experience, understanding the challenges she faced and what it was like to experience such infamous events firsthand without the detachment of a history book. My question is, as you researched your book, was there anything you discovered about life as a woman in ancient Rome that particularly surprised you?
2: There's things about their civilization that you can look at and see how that has kind of directly transposed onto our life today. And then there are some things that they seem almost incongruous to how we might picture the Romans based on reading about them or seeing them in films and things growing up, specifically around a lot of the religious rites and the, you know, the animal sacrifices and the things that they believed. I've always found that very interesting. And so the role that women played in the religious life of Rome, I found quite fascinating because I think it surprised me that outside of just the Vestal Virgins, there were actually priestesses who had significant roles to play.
1: You were talking about the religious ceremonies, and that's, I think it'd be nice now to have another reading from Fulvia. This is, Fulvia goes to an all-women's religious ceremony in a house belonging to Julius Caesar's, and it's Julius Caesar's wife who's hosting it because men are absolutely not allowed. This is dedicated to the goddess Bona Dea. And we start with hearing the chief priestess speaking.
9: O Bona Dea, mother of the earth, whose name is hidden, whose name is many names, whose spirit lives in every goddess who touches the soil and in every mortal who sprang from the clay, be with us now as we pay homage to you and to the bountiful gifts you have given us. As she spoke, two priestesses led a large heifer with the purest white hide into the room. The crowd parted smoothly to allow them through. The young cow's heavy breaths and clopping hooves the only sound accompanying the voice of the Demetrix. Lady who heals us, who feeds us, who made the earth spring forth with all the green goods which feed our bellies and heal our bodies, we offer our thanks for the bounty of your favour and your wisdom. The heifer was led into the pool of flowers where it stood happily, munching audibly on the greenery at its feet and blissfully unaware of the ivory dagger being placed in the hand of the old woman standing over her. The two priestesses stood either side of the animal, their hands drawing gentle circles along its sides as they whispered soothing words.
1: Oh, that poor heifer. Anyway, I found that fascinating, that whole ceremony, and presumably that was researched.
2: Yes, it was researched, but again, because it was a ceremony in which only women attended, and none of the sources we have that survive were written by women.
1: Right.
2: We have very patchy information about the actual ritual of the Bona Dea.
1: Well, now, drama upon drama. As you say, this is a women's only ceremony. However, on one occasion, the feckless husband of Fulvia, Clodius, dresses as a woman and infiltrates this ceremony. And when he was discovered, which he was discovered, this caused the most, I mean, really serious outrage. And our next question concerns precisely that. It comes from a listener in Northern Ireland.
10: Hi, Peter from Belfast in Northern Ireland. Why was Claudius's intrusion into the Bona Dea ceremony considered such a shocking scandal that it ended up in court?
2: The main reason for that is precisely because the Bona Dea ceremony was for women only.
1: Nobody's thought that was a bit cheeky of him.
2: No, it's because the Bona Dea, this ceremony of the Bona Dea, all of the women in attendance were of high-born families and all had very well-connected husbands. And this was a space that was very sacred and there were not supposed to be any men there. His intrusion carries, it's not just like a cheeky little schoolboy poking his head in to see what mummy's doing. It was really kind of an assault upon Rome itself. Also present at this were the Vestal Virgins, who were not allowed to be looked upon by men. Every time they were out in public, they had to be veiled. They wouldn't have been veiled at the ceremony because there were not supposed to be any men there. And again, the purity of the Vestal Virgins was seen as being tied directly into the prosperity of Rome. So there certainly was an element of it. I do also think that Cicero... It's always going to come back to Cicero slander for me. Cicero really didn't like Clodius. And I think Cicero was hungry for a reason to get rid of Clodius.
1: And was he just being stupid?
2: Well, this is the thing. We don't know why he did it. There are obviously a lot of theories from people who were around at the time. One of the theories was that he was having an affair with Caesar's young wife. I personally don't put a lot of stock in that because, again, Caesar was another person who people were constantly trying to bring down. So I think that would have been a convenient excuse. He may have been having an affair with any of the women there. We don't know if Fulvia was at that ceremony or if she was even technically married to him at that time, because we don't have the exact date they got married. It was around then, but it might have been after that. So he might not have had a wife there. His sister might have been there. A lot of people accused them of having an incestuous relationship, which, again, I don't really put any stock in. They love to accuse each other of incest, the Romans. It was like a national pastime for them. So we don't know exactly why, but that meant that I was allowed to decide why my Clodius. And I really do think it was just that he's not used to being told no and being told he can't know things or do things. And so it never really occurred to him that actually there would be serious consequences for this.
1: Corina, thank you very much indeed. We got another question about Clodius now, and this comes from a BBC World Book Club regular called Lauren, who comes from Hong Kong. And she emailed BBC World Book Club with this. She says, "This was a fun one. I liked the pace of it and the very visceral descriptions. Clodius's sexuality is a big part of his character, fabulously bisexual, but keen to prove he's still a very masculine man, cross-dressing incident aside. How was it writing about queerness in the Roman era when there were particular prejudices against roles and behaviours, but not same-sex acts in and of themselves? That wasn't considered particularly outrageous at all."
2: No, I love this question. This is one of my favourite things to talk about, is sexuality in ancient Rome, because I think looking back at the Romans, we can often unintentionally project our own ideas about sexuality onto them, and that they're either seen as being, in the sort of vein of gladiator, quite masculine and serious and, you know, or they're seen as just being like romping wiles. They're all sort of pansexual deviants. The truth, obviously, as it always does, lies somewhere in the middle. But in Latin, for example, they don't have words for gay, straight, bisexual, pansexual. There's no existing word we know of that means those things, because those ideas didn't exist to them. There was no idea of labeling, of the idea of your who you're attracted to being a part of your identity, but rather, as Lauren said, all of their kind of values around sexuality were wrapped up in the acts themselves. So for like an aristocratic Roman man like Clodius, it would have been considered perfectly natural, perfectly normal for him to have affairs with men, as long as he was not the receiving partner.
1: Uh-huh.
2: And as long as he was mostly sleeping with men who were of a lower status than himself. Because as soon as it edged into that territory of challenging his role as the sort of more masculine partner, that was where, for the Romans, they were really quite repulsed by that. Because then you were sort of, if you were the receiving partner, you were taking on the feminine role, and therefore that was a horrifying prospect to them. In terms of women having affairs with women, we don't really have, again, the men weren't writing about it. I guess they weren't interested. Or they just didn't know it was happening. I choose to believe it was happening quite rampantly. You couldn't sleep with other men, because then there would be questions around the parentage of your children. But if you're sleeping with women, that's not an issue. And if Romans don't see women as people, then it's not really a challenge to their masculinity. So it's an interesting question. But in terms of Clodius himself, I do like the idea of him being this kind of not quite effeminate, but very sort of fluid character of a little bit of this and a little bit of that. And he obviously is Roman and has certain ideas around like masculinity that are immovable, but he also kind of exists on the fringes culturally. There was this sort of implication that Fulvia was the dominant one in the relationship. Fulvia was often accused of being masculine because she was ambitious and because she was in politics. And then Clodius was always accused of being feminine. So I really wanted to sort of play with that idea in my characterizations of them, of like the sort of queerness within their relationship based on the gender standards of the time, I guess.
1: What's interesting is that there's a vague hint that maybe Fulvia has some kind of flirtation with her extremely treacherous friend, Fausta. But by and large, it seems to me that Fulvia is less interested in sex than she is in power. Mm. And if she has sex with her husband, it's just precisely to give him sons, because that's necessary. But I didn't get the sense from the novel that actually sex was what drove her at all.
2: Yeah, that was certainly, I think, part of how I was conceiving of her, because, yeah, her sort of primary drivers are the sense of ambition, and she wants to carve a name for herself and a place for herself in history. And it's such a huge part of who she is as a person that she almost kind of feels divorced from these worldly desires, whether it's sex or food or whatever. She just is so singularly focused on her goal.
1: Well, let's move now from sex to politics with our next question. This comes from Scotland.
11: This is Caitlin from South Ayrshire in Scotland. I found the power struggle between Claudius and Cicero fascinating. So I was wondering, could you tell us a bit more about their rivalry and what it reveals about the political climate in Rome at the time?
1: Yes, because this hatred between Cicero and Claudius isn't just personal. I mean, it is very, very political. They've got different political ideas and different political positions. I mean, would you just explain a bit about what the political conflict was between the two of them?
2: Absolutely. So this period of Roman history, which is sort of the beginning of the fall of the Republic, you have two sort of main political factions in Rome, the populares, who are the populists, and then the optimates, who are sort of, I guess, the Republicans, the conservatives. And the optimates, they protect the interests of the ruling classes. They feel that Rome's success will come from reverting to the way things were. You suppose you could say they want to make Rome great again, in a way. They think that the plebeians have been given too much leeway, they've been given too many rights, that they need to consolidate power among the ruling classes, and things need to go back to being civil and tightly controlled and conservative, because that is the way that Rome will prosper.
1: And this is Cicero's position?
2: At this time, yes. Cicero was notoriously flighty in terms of he didn't entrench deeply in one camp or the other. I think he had his own idea of what Rome should be and how Rome would prosper, and he didn't find the answers to that in one place or the other in particular. So he would kind of go where he needed to suit his agenda. I think he naturally was more sympathetic to the conservative cause, absolutely. And then you had the populares with the populists, and they were of the people. They felt like Rome's future was by, I suppose, distributing resources in a little bit more of an egalitarian way and embracing foreigners and embracing the lower classes. But a lot of the changes that they wanted were seen as quite radical. And so Claudius, as he sort of came into himself as a politician, very much became a front man for the populist movement, especially with his choice to be sort of divorced from his family and adopted into a plebeian family so that he could then become a tribune of the plebs. And he quite literally became a man of the people. But I can see how, from Cicero's perspective, Claudius starts off as this little annoying troublemaker, and then he starts to really accrue power, and he becomes a real demagogue, and he's got these like mobs of people behind him. And Cicero now sees Claudius as the avatar of the downfall of the Republic.
1: It's interesting, because Cicero uses as a sort of his pawn, in a way, or his, I don't know what you'd say, his heavy. There's a guy called another politician called Milo, who is out there on the streets with Claudius, also getting the mob on his side. And I'm fascinated by Milo. He seems like a really nasty piece of work. I mean, he is what Cicero won't do, because Cicero is too grand.
2: Yes.
1: He has Milo out on the streets doing.
2: Yeah, and thus we touch upon the great hypocrisy of Cicero, that I think he sees Milo as the lesser of two evils, because he can control Milo. He can't control Claudius, because Claudius has this sense of entitlement that comes from being blue-blooded, and, you know, Claudius was born into a higher social class than Cicero. He'll always have that sense of superiority over him, which makes him very hard to control.
1: I mean, it really does feel at times like these two, Milo and Claudius, are sort of running a mob war.
2: Well, they were. They very much were at that period in Roman history. It was out and out gang warfare on the streets of Rome. And those gangs were led by Clodius and Milo, respectively. There were, you know, periods of time where people couldn't leave their houses because there were just brawls happening constantly. It was just absolute chaos.
1: Well, let's have another reading from Fulvia now. This is where Fulvia's out walking with her slave, her female slave. She's not going to cower in her home. Anyway, Milo comes across her. Female slave very sensibly rushes off to try and get help because it's just Milo and Fulvia. But Milo corners Fulvia. And it's important to say at this point that Fulvia is pregnant. And she's not only pregnant, but she's pregnant having had one miscarriage already.
9: I balled my hands into fists and prepared to fight. I would go for his eyes first, digging my nails in until I found bone. I would kick at his balls with all the strength I had in my legs, even as they shook with fear. He would not leave here unscathed. Time slowed as I watched him draw the dagger from his belt, its serrated edge shining and spotless, obviously well cared for. He pointed it towards me like an accusing finger, angled towards my abdomen. Happy news, I see. Let us pray you do not lose this one. I did not even question how he knew that I had ever miscarried. I could think of nothing but that blade. Bile burned at the back of my mouth as he reached forward slowly, as if to rest the tip of the dagger against my rounded stomach. Without a thought, my hand shot out and gripped the jagged blade before it could make contact. I felt it slice through my flesh, felt the sticky warmth of blood pooling in the palm of my hand. I heard Donata return, panting and frantic, with a couple of Clodius's men at her heels. But all I could see was Milo's face. His narrow mouth had fallen open slightly, dark eyes wide. He went to pull his dagger away, but I gripped it tighter, refusing to wince as it cut further into the meat of my hand. It was a fishing knife, used to fillet. It would not be a clean cut. But the pain was nothing compared to the satisfaction of the shock on his plain face. Do not ever threaten me. I felt a few drops of blood hit my foot. Unless you mean to kill me, or it will be the last thing you ever do.
1: Hey, what a girl. Thank you very much indeed, Karina Parker. And to California now for this next question. This was emailed to BBC World Book Club by Zach, who says, oh, it's a change of subject. He says, I thought the dialogue in the novel was really good. It wasn't archaic, but it still felt real to that world without being too stilted. A lot of the time when I read or watch historical dramas, modern language always breaks my suspension of disbelief. How did you find voices that suited the Roman world?
2: That's a fantastic question, actually. It was a lot of trial and error, because I do think when you're writing this period of history, the temptation is to lean into that more archaic or almost sort of aristocratic English way of speaking, like very kind of period drama, because again, that's the sort of idea of the Romans we're presented with growing up, and that's what you might expect to read in historical fiction. But I really wanted my characters to sound as if they'd been translated from Latin, if that makes sense. There's different forms of Latin. Obviously, there's the more kind of formal Latin that we might be more used to translating, but there are also much more casual forms of Latin that you would see in graffiti in Pompeii and things like that, which is much more reflective of how they would have spoken to each other as opposed to when they were giving speeches in the forum. And, you know, the Romans loved to swear. They loved to swear. They were foul-mouthed. And I think a lot of the feedback I got on the early versions of the novel were that people were quite shocked by the swearing, and they felt like, oh, do they need to be saying the F word that often? And I just kind of felt like, yes, because they're Roman. That's how they were. And so I wanted to sort of walk a line with the dialogue where it didn't feel too contemporary to us. I didn't want people to read it feeling like, you know, that just sounds like how I would speak to my friends. But I also didn't want it to feel like a period drama. I wanted to sort of find that happy middle ground between the two. So I'm delighted that even one person thinks I found it.
1: Zach certainly does. OK, we're returning to research now. We've got a question that comes from East Yorkshire in England, from Rachel, who says, I love stories of the ancient world told from a woman's perspective, as I feel there's such a power in reclaiming these stories that the men of history have erased or deemed to have been unimportant. Karina brought Fulvia's world to life so vividly, and I'd love to hear what your favourite reads were from your research.
2: Oh, in terms of the primary sources, I do love a bit of Plutarch. Life of Antony is always a good one. Life of Julius Caesar. I also quite enjoy, not so much for evidence of Fulvia, but of that era, Julius Caesar's autobiographical works. They're quite dense and they go into a lot of detail about the sort of the military and political minutiae of the time.
1: Gaul is divided into three parts.
2: Yes, but it's very interesting. And it was also something just really tickles me about the idea of like Julius Caesar writing fan fiction about himself. Being like, oh, well, Caesar was very clever in this moment because Caesar made the decision to do this instead of this. And I think perhaps Caesar's logic was, and you can just picture him sitting there.
1: Is this what he does?
2: Yeah, he's sitting there in his tent dictating this to his poor scribes who are having to write all of this down, just talking about himself. Because the intention was it would go back to Rome and be read out in the forum and all the people would go, why isn't Caesar a genius? I'm like, well, he's a genius. He's the one writing it. So I do enjoy that. But in terms of like the research for Fulvia, there's a book by a woman called Celia Schultz, which was the most useful compilation of primary sources about Fulvia that was available to me when I wrote the first book. Since after I was done writing the first book, Dr. Jane Draycott published a fantastic nonfiction book called Fulvia, the Woman Who Broke All the Rules in Ancient Rome, which was an invaluable resource for writing the second book, To Rule a Ruler. I just really wish she'd published it 2 years earlier. It would have been so useful. So I would highly recommend those books to anyone who's interested in learning more about the life of Fulvia from a sort of non-fiction perspective.
1: Okay, well, thank you very much, Karina. We've just got time for one final question. And in fact, to ask it, we're returning. Naomi has been hanging on in there. And so, Naomi, who asked the second question, I think it was. She asked a question much earlier. Anyway, Naomi, I know you've got another question you want to ask.
12: Well, it's been a privilege hanging on. Thank you. So I was really lucky enough to read advanced copies of both books in this duology. And as a reader and fellow historical fiction writer, I'm really fascinated by the concept of writing a duology. So I'd love to know more about how you approach this. Was it always planned as a two-book story? And if so, how did you approach dividing Fulvia's story into two clear narrative arcs?
2: Thank you for that question. It was always planned to be a duology because I felt that to put her entire life into one book would be just too much. And also because for me, her life, to look at it, falls into two kind of distinct eras. At least I've always felt that way. There's the era where, you know, she's a young woman and then she marries Clodius and then the sort of course of their relationship ending with his death, which is then, I suppose, her moment of really stepping into the power vacuum that Clodius has left behind. And it's sort of, even though she's losing the love of her life, she's also kind of receiving the fruits of her labors in a way, because she's kind of set him up on this path and she's been steering him. And when he's gone, she's kind of able to step in and receive a lot of that in a way that she never would have been able to if he'd lived. And then the second kind of era of her life is her next two husbands and the journey she goes on. She's coming into it with this power, and so now it's, what is she going to do? I like to say the first book is about how she comes into her power and the second book is what she does with her power once she has it. So the second book is, she's a real mover and shaker in Rome. She's no longer the villainous, ambitious ingenue who's kind of come in and disrupting. She's now the top dog. And this is a time when, you know, Caesar takes over the city and declares himself dictator and then gets stabbed. There's so much happening in Rome. There's all these power vacuums and regime changes. And she is able to take advantage of that and use a lot of the lessons that she's learned through her relationship with Clodius to rise into a position of real, true power. And it just felt very natural to me that those would be separate books because of the way that she develops as a character. She, even though the time jump between the two books is only about 2 years, it really does feel like she's evolved into the sort of her final form, if you will. And then I felt like the death of Clodius felt like such a natural stopping point. And then it's also a beautiful mirror to how the second book ends in some ways.
1: Naomi, did you find that a helpful answer?
12: Absolutely. That was really interesting. Thank you.
2: Thank you.
13: And on that, we have to leave it. Joining us next time, it's the Pakistani-American author Danial Muinuddin answering your questions about his novel, This Is Where the Serpent Lives. Set largely in rural Pakistan as the old feudal system gives way to modernity, it features another ambitious young protagonist. Here it's a boy called Yazid, whose climb from starving orphan to indispensable chauffeur-cum-fixer forms the novel's spine. If you'd like to chat with Danial about it, start by emailing your questions for him to worldbookclub@bbc.co.uk. That's worldbookclub@bbc.co.uk. We'll take it from there, and we'd love to have you on the programme. Also, a reminder that wherever you get your podcasts, there are more than 250 other World Book Clubs to download. Interviews with such terrific authors as Isabel Allende, Hilary Mantel, Barbara Kingsolver, and indeed from New Zealand, the Maori novelist Witi Ihimaira. For now, though, from me, Harriet Gilbert, and producer Rachel O'Neill, thank you to our sound engineer, Andy Garrett, to all you members of BBC World Book Club, wherever you are, and an especially massive thank you to this month's guest, Karina Parker.
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16: Welcome to the newsroom. I'm Charlotte Gallagher. Gianni Infantino says sorry for his World Cup sell-off plan, with FIFA backing him to stay on. But many, including some world leaders, are done with him.
17: I've run a few organizations in my time. The idea that proper governance is not to disclose to your closest advisors something of consequence that you're even considering, let alone proposing, that's fatal.
16: So will he stay in charge of world football? We'll get analysis. Hundreds of kidnapped civilians are freed in Nigeria. Also,
18: I was diagnosed with autism at the age of 3. I learned to speak just before the age of 12, so I was 11. I learned to read and write when I was 18 years of age. 12 years after learning to read and write, I gained a PhD.
16: The acclaimed university professor who's resigned amid allegations of plagiarism, and how, against all odds, the women's Afghan football team are back on the pitch. All that to come in the next 30 minutes.
7: BBC News with Moira Alderson. FIFA's president, Gianni Infantino, has apologised for mistakes made in the process of his controversial proposal to sell shares in football's World Cup to private investors. The apology came in a letter signed by Mr. Infantino and FIFA's Secretary General following a crisis meeting in Morocco. Here's Harry Roy.
19: Officials admitted that both the FIFA Council and its member associations shouldn't have felt excluded from the process. It also accepted the organisation mishandled its response after details of the proposal were leaked to the media. FIFA has now written to the Council and member associations offering to sincerely apologise for these errors, with a commitment to ensure that they do not happen again. It adds it will now conduct a review. Most importantly for Mr. Infantino, though, the crisis meeting ended with him retaining the full support of FIFA's management board.
7: The Nigerian government says more than 300 people have been freed in what it's described as the largest ever rescue operation by the security forces in a single day. Mokwachi Okafor reports.
20: Those freed include 163 people abducted during an attack in February on Woro community in Kwara State, where dozens were killed. 145 others had been taken in Niger State, but authorities have not provided details about the circumstances of their kidnapping. It's not clear whether any suspects were detained in the operation to free them. The victims are receiving medical care at a military site before being reunited with their families. President Bola Tinubu describes the operation as a sign of improved coordination among Nigeria's security agencies.
7: Iran's foreign ministry spokesman has said a joint announcement by Iran and Oman of a new route through the Strait of Hormuz is being finalised, so long as what he's described as certain third parties don't interfere. President Trump and other senior US officials have been talking up the possibility of an imminent deal being agreed on the key waterway. But Ismail Baghaei stressed the agreement wouldn't mean that the strait was secure.